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3: Ned Coletti joins us on Sports Byline. Ned is a baseball man through and through, and he got his start with the Cubs, then became the assistant GM with the Giants, and then went on to become the Dodgers GM for 9 years. And he either helped or assembled teams that have won 90 or more games 12 times and qualified for the postseason 12 times. And he was a big part in putting together the Dodger team that went to the 2017 World Series against Houston. He's also a professor of sports management at Pepperdine, and he has written a very insightful book called The Big Chair. And this book is a rare look inside the game of baseball and behind closed doors. And it's also a memoir of a poor kid from Chicago who made it to the top of our national pastime. Ned, when you reflected back on your life and your career to write this book, did anything surprise you about that reflection?
4: Not really. I think, you know, I'm always cognizant. Where I grew up and how I grew up and the parents that I had, which were tremendous, never leaves me too much. I think about them all the time. I think about the humility of the place I grew up in. And I think as time went on, it always kept me grounded, and it always reminded me of where I'm from and how I was put in places of opportunity. I think as I started to compile it and I started to think about what I thought would be interesting, and this is no credit to me, it's just to the credit of the people around me, that there's so many volumes of stuff that I'm sure people would be, you know, like enthralled with. If they like what they've read so far, it's, you know, there's so much more than that. And it's, I guess that is what surprised me, is when I never really stopped to take a breath through 35, 36 years of baseball. And when I finally did and looked behind me and saw the people who I had a chance to know and call friends and watch play up close and personal, that many are now in Cooperstown, New York, it was stunning to me. It was really stunning to me, the life that I've had in that vein. As I do look back though on my life, I am so grateful for the mom and dad that I had.
3: Yeah, I know you talk very fondly about your mom and dad, and you had a humble early year living in the Chicago garage, but tell me a little bit more about your parents and particularly your uncles and how they helped develop your love for baseball.
4: That's a great question. My mom and dad were married in 1951. I came along a few years after that, and they lived in a garage that my dad turned into a little home for about the first 9 years of their marriage. And my dad was a factory worker. He got paid by the hour. If he didn't go to work, he didn't get paid. And so he went to work through thick and thin. And growing up in Chicago, when they moved into the little house in Franklin Park, there was no garage. So we moved out of a garage into a house that didn't have a garage. So my dad would get up in the middle of the night in the dead of winter to start the car to make sure it would start up at 6 in the morning so he could go to work. And, you know, he taught us work ethic. My mom, people would say, well, does your mom work? And I'd say, well, yeah, she's my mom, you know. And well, does she have a job outside the house? I said, no. And they would kind of, you know, make fun of that a little bit. But my mom's job inside the house was incredibly important. She was a great wife, a great mom. She was the organizer, the chef, and by all means, the boss. And kept my brother and I in a good place, and obviously took care of my dad and looked after him and kept the house going in the right direction. But, you know, that was my mom and dad. And I have a brother, Doug, who's worked on the Chicago Bears broadcast for about 35 years himself. My uncles on my dad's side were huge Cub fans, big-time baseball fans. And my uncle Pasquale, who was the oldest of the group, was in the scrap metal business, which means that he collected furnaces and junk and would sell them for the price of at the scrap metal place. And

0: But he loved baseball. And so the Cubs at that point in time did not have lights, so he had to work early in the morning to get his job done, and then he would head off to Wrigley Field and watch teams from the 30s and the 40s. And my Uncle Joe, who was a couple years older than my dad was number 7 of 8, and my Uncle Joe was number 6 of 8, and he had a fondness for baseball, too. And then my dad, whose main concern in life was really to work and to survive and to put the old cliche, but it was true, food on the table, roof over your head, clothes on your back. And then their youngest brother, Frank, who's my last living uncle at this stage of my life, was as big a baseball fan as anybody. And as you read the book, you hear about my early days in Chicago and the love that they had for it, and the episode in the 1945 World Series where little Frank was 11 years old and left behind because he was too little to go to the park and too young to stay out all night. And then I had a chance to take him to the Cubs World Series in 2016. So kind of came full circle, one of those blessings in life that isn't lost on me, that the last game of my Dodger executive career would be at Wrigley Field, the ballpark I grew up in, watching the team that I had loved as a kid play the team I had something to do with the assemblage of and leaving behind some very good, talented players, watching their season come to an end to break my heart, and watching the team that I had grown up with, which had broken my heart as a kid for decades, win their first National League pennant in my lifetime, and to be able to stand with my son to one side and my Uncle Frank to the other side, and then be able to take him to his first World Series at Wrigley Field was quite the poignant moment for the end of my executive career in L.A.
1: What I love in the book, you say, when I was a young boy, baseball wasn't a hobby. It was my life, and the Cubs were my favorite team. Tell me the first time you ever walked into Wrigley Field.
0: I walked in on April 15th, 1961. And I remember vividly, not many people in the stands, cold day, cold Chicago, winter day, well before global warming. And a little bit of snow flurry in the air, and my dad somehow had scrounged together enough money to get what they would call box seats back then. And we sat a few rows behind the Cubs dugout, and an outfielder named Al Heist, kind of an extra man on even those Cub teams, which weren't very good back then, hit a walk-off grand slam home run in the bottom of the ninth off the Milwaukee Braves, not the Atlanta Braves, the Milwaukee Braves. And the players in that game, 5 ended up in Cooperstown, Eddie Matthews and Henry Aaron off of the Braves, and Ron Santo, Billy Williams, and Ernie Banks off of the Cubs. And one of my all-time best friends in the game, I got to know all those players very well on the Cubs. Later on, worked with Billy, worked with Ron, who did broadcasting, and, of course, Ernie. I knew since I was about 5 years old as a little boy getting my first autograph. But somebody else who was not a Hall of Famer, although is certainly an icon in the game, was Don Zimmer. And somebody who I had, he was a coach for us in Chicago, then a manager, and always a dear friend of mine. And he also played in that game for Chicago back in 1961.
1: We have a couple minutes before we have to break here. You worked for the Cubs. You were in their media department, but that came to an end. But you have said in the book that really was something that turned out to be beneficial for you. What was the reason for that?
0: Well, I ended up with my first job in baseball sort of during a tragic time in my life, because my dad was 49 years old and dying of lung cancer, and we had just started a family, and I had to get my way back to Chicago, back home. I was working in Philly, and one thing led to another, and I ended up having a chance to work for the Cubs and Dallas Green and Bob Ibach, who was in charge of PR back then. And I can't tell you that I was overly enthused about leaving a newspaper job where I covered the NHL and becoming somebody who worked in public relations, even if it was for the team I grew up in. I really needed to do it to really survive and to be able to fund for my family and also to be with my mom and my dad during the most tragic time of their marriage. And so many days I would wonder, so where is this going to lead me? How is this going to lead me? But as it turned out, every job that I've had, and now, of course, I'm blessed to be able to teach at Pepperdine University a few days a week, and the opportunity to work in that part of the sports world, the media relations part of it, helped me to understand when I became an executive and I became a general manager, helped me to understand that role, helped me to understand what they do, helped me to understand the media far better. Had I not had that opportunity, First of all, I may not have ever made it to Major League Baseball. So it was the gate opener for me, and it also gave me a broader view and a different window to look out after as I started to build my career and understand the many different facets of what I was entrusted to do as both an assistant GM in San Francisco and as the GM in Los Angeles. So many times our careers take different circuitous routes, and we wonder what this is all about, if I'm wasting my time or is this going to ever lead me anywhere. And I can tell you honestly, when I sit at Pepperdine and I teach a class called the General Manager, and I teach that class this semester, and I teach a class in sports and communication and the media, that almost everything I've done in my life and my career, I see a reason for it. And now I'm able to explain that and perhaps help young people today get a better grasp on the careers they want and maybe help them make decisions as they begin to turn the corner from young adulthood into full-fledged adulthood and a professional.
1: Ned Colletti is with us. We're talking about his book, A Big Chair. I urge you to read it. We're going to make it a selection of the month on the Sports Byline USA Book Corner. It will take you behind the scenes and tell you more not only about his personal life but also his time with the Giants, where he was an assistant GM there with Brian Sabian, and then he got the opportunity to have his own shop in a sense as he was named the general manager of the Dodgers. And it was during a very interesting time. I guess that's the best word that I can use for it. Interesting time with the Dodgers as the McCourt family were running the team as well. We'll talk about that, Barry Bonds and other things, as we continue on Sports Byline.
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1: Ned Colletti has joined us on Sports Byline. We're talking about his book, and I urge you to check it out and read it because it is a fascinating book about the inner workings of baseball and about this man's interesting life, both personal and professional. It's called The Big Chair. Tell me about how you made your way to San Francisco. What was the break there? What was the influence there?
0: You know, it was it's another thing where you sometimes don't know at the time why things happen in your world. I got fired by the Cubs after 13 years. I got fired 3 days after Christmas in 1993. And it came as a surprise to me. The new general manager, he'd been there 2.5 years already, Larry Himes, and he had let go a lot of people initially, and I figured I had survived it. And a couple of days after Christmas, I ended up getting fired. And now in sports, you usually can find a job within a month or two after the conclusion of the season. When you're 3 to 4 months out, and spring training is sitting around the corner, your chances of doing that are very, very slim. So I sat out that year for the most part. And a good friend of mine, Tony Siegel, was the assistant in San Francisco. It was like the third man in the department behind Bob Quinn, who was a tremendous general manager, and then Brian Sabian, who would succeed Bob. And Tony was going to get an opportunity to go to Colorado and be the assistant GM for the Rockies. And they had asked him to find his replacement. And so he asked me if I'd have an interest. Of course, living in Chicago is not living in San Francisco. Chicago is not inexpensive, but San Francisco is very expensive. And so it took a little soul-searching for me to be able to decide I was going to do it. But Tony kind of opened a door for me. And I had known Bob Quinn a little bit. I didn't really know Brian Sabian. Brian Sabian and I both had been to general managers' meetings as assistants for many years. But while many people at those meetings end up shaking hands with everybody and trying to get their next job and making sure that they were going to be okay if something happened to them, neither one of us ever worried about it. He was with the Yankees. I was with the Cubs. So we'd have some conversations off and on. But we were both kind of quiet with our business and really didn't be as social, perhaps, or as job-hunting as some others were. And so I came out for an interview with Bob and then Brian. And little by little, we figured out a way to make it work for me. So first year or so, I did commute back and forth from Chicago because the cost of living in San Francisco is going to be prohibitive for me. And if you remember back in baseball history, the Giants had almost moved to Tampa after the 1992 season. And this was 2 years later, and baseball was during a work stoppage, no less. So a lot of different things were transpiring in the game that didn't make it necessarily a slam dunk for me to make a life-changing decision and bring a family out to San Francisco in that type of environment. But turned out to be one of the great blessings of my life, and having a chance to work for Peter McGowan and Larry Bear in the executive ranks, and then Bob Quinn as my first GM there, and, of course, Brian Sabian, who's become one of my dearest friends in the game and somebody who I have great respect for and I think should be in the Hall of Fame at some point in time when his career is finished. But somebody who, ironically, we're very, very close, but when we played Dodgers versus Giants and we were both in the race and competing against each other, we would avoid each other at all cost. We didn't want to say hello. We didn't want to give each other the handshake and good luck, because as much as we respected each other, we weren't going to wish the other one good luck.
1: I'll tell you what, in the book you tell a great story, and before I move on to your time with the Dodgers, I want you to share it with our listeners about, and I think most people know, that Tommy Lasorda and Frank Sinatra were good friends. But what they didn't know is something that you shared with Lasorda that upset him greatly.
0: Well, I had dinner in San Francisco, and the prelude to the story is that I'm working for the Cubs at the time. I have no connection to the Giants. I just happened to be in San Francisco with a night off. And Tom Dreesen, who was the opening act for Sammy Davis Jr. for a number of years and then the great Mr. Sinatra for more than a decade, is a big Cub fan and somebody I knew for a long time. He calls me with a couple of tickets for a concert down in one of the suburbs south of San Francisco. So I bring Billy Connors, one of our coaches, with me. We go down there, and I've seen Mr. Sinatra perform many times, but I've never had a chance to meet him. And so I'm thinking this could be a night for the ages. So little by little, we go to the show. We're driving back downtown. I'm with Tom Dreesen and Billy. And I asked Tom if he could introduce us to Frank. And he says, well, I don't know. Frank's a little touchy about that kind of thing. I'll see if he's in a good mood. one thing leads to another. We end up having dinner with Sinatra that night. And it's in the book in far greater detail, and I'm running through it right now. But to get to the point of your question, and so in the middle of dinner, Frank says, you know, I'm a big baseball fan, and I'm great friends with Tommy Lasorda. I consider him one of my best friends in sport. But, you know, Tommy doesn't know this, but, you know, I grew up a Giants fan. I lived in Hoboken, New Jersey, right over the river from the Polo Grounds, and I could see the lights of the Polo Grounds. And so I was really a Giants fan. But, you know, I love Tommy. He's one of my dear friends. So the conversation ends. So about 7 years later, now I'm working for the Giants. And we're playing at Dodger Stadium on a Saturday afternoon, and we had signed one of Tommy's favorite players, Oral Hershiser, to a one-year deal in San Francisco. And so we sign him, and he's pitching in this game against the Dodgers at Dodger Stadium. And a lot of media there. It's game of the week on television. Brian Sabin and I have no place to sit. We usually sit out. We don't usually sit in the crowd. We sit in the press box or a booth. And a great friend of ours, Billy DeLurie, who was the Dodgers for 60-some years, says, well, you can sit with Tommy Lasorda in his booth. And Tommy would welcome you two guys there. And I look at Brian and say, we should do that. And Brian goes, I don't want to do that. No offense to Tommy, but I don't want to be sitting with the Dodgers. And I don't want to be sitting on a nationally televised game with you, me, and Tommy sitting there, Dodgers, Giants. You know, what's that going to look like? I really don't want to do that. And one thing leads to another, and I say, you know, Tommy's begging us to do it. We're going to be disrespectful. We've got no place to sit, and, you know, we should probably just do this. So very begrudgingly, Brian says, okay. He's not happy about it. So he's sitting on one side of the booth. I'm sitting in the middle, and Tommy's on the other side. And we're watching an inning or two, and there's no conversation with Brian. I know that he's not happy. So he doesn't want to be in that area. So, for some reason, I bring up this Lasorda Sinatra story to Tommy, and I say, you know, I've got it on pretty good authority that Sinatra was actually a Giants fan. And he looks at me and he goes, what are you talking about? I said, Sinatra, he was a Giants. He says, who told you that? He said, that's a lot of malarkey. This guy was a Dodger through and through. I have 50 pictures of him and me, and, you know, he wore the Dodger jacket. He had season tickets right by the dugout. This guy, we were together 100 nights. I never heard nothing like this. This guy was a Dodger. I said, well, all I know is I got it from a pretty good source. And I leave it there. Half inning goes by, and Tommy goes, who told you that? I says, Tommy, I don't want to have to tell you. And he goes, no, who told you? And now Tommy's getting agitated. And he stands up, and he's kind of like pointing down on my shoulder and saying, tell me who told you that. Somebody's lying to you. They told you that to make you feel good because you work for the Giants. I said, I heard this when I worked for the Cubs. And so he won't stop. So I said, I'm going to tell you, but I'll break your heart if I tell you. And he goes, who told you that? Somebody's lying to you. I said, Tommy, I'm telling you. The guy who told me would know. So he pushes me one more time, verbally, and I said, okay, I'll tell you. It was Frank Sinatra who told me. I had dinner with him, with Tom Dreesen, in San Francisco 7-8 years ago, working for the Cubs, and he tells me he loves you. You're one of his dearest friends. But he grew up a Giant fan because of where he grew up. And Tommy looks at me, and I can't tell you what he said because it's unprintable. And he throws me and Sabian out of the booth. He says, you two guys, you got to go. You can't sit here with me. You got to go. So we're out in the concourse. Brian and I are out in the concourse, the third or fourth inning of the game, and Sabian looks at me and he says, you couldn't have told that story 3 innings ago? You know? But I love Tommy. Tommy's one of my all-time favorite people. And one other thing with Tommy, when I first went to L.A., I had a Giants championship ring that I would wear. And I thought I would wear it for a little while to kind of instill a little bit of pride back in the organization. The team I took over here in L.A. was 71-91, the second worst team in the history of the L.A. part of the franchise. So I figured I'd goad him a little bit and say, hey, look, we got to be better than the team I left. And Tommy saw me with the ring on, and he said, what's that? I said, well, that's a championship ring from San Diego. He goes, you shouldn't be wearing that. And I said, well, I'll wear it for a little while. So about another week goes by, and he says, that ring. I said, yeah. He goes, when are you taking it off? I says, I don't know. And he goes, the next time I see you, if the ring's not off your hand, the hand will come off. So, needless to say, I took the ring off.
1: Yeah. You know, you move on to Los Angeles and become the general manager there. And under your watch, the Dodgers traded for Andre Ethier, drafted Clayton Kershaw, Corey Sager, Cody Bellinger. You took Kenley Jansen. from being just another minor league catcher, and you helped transition him to the mound where he became the greatest closer in Dodger history, and you signed the Mercurial International free agent star, Yasiel Puig. You obviously had an eye for talent, but before I talk about that talent, and we only have about 3 minutes left, tell me what it was like under the McCourt ownership there, because I consider the Dodgers to be in the same class as the Yankees, as the Boston Celtics with Bill Russell. You know what I mean, those iconic franchises.
0: Well, it was obviously an interesting time. I tell you, I learned a lot. And many times we look at the lessons we learn, and if they're not easy lessons, we frown upon them. But I learned a lot of things. I learned a lot of great lessons. I learned a lot about negotiation. I learned a lot about doing a lot of business things in a very productive way. I also learned a lot of things or witnessed a lot of things I would never replicate. I think that's true with almost every place I've worked, though. What it taught me more than anything was to be able to focus on the things that I could control and let the things I couldn't control, let them go. I couldn't control the divorce. I couldn't control the bankruptcy. I couldn't control whatever the ancillary things that were going on. I had nothing to do with them. So all I could do was really concentrate on putting the best team on the field I could, no matter what the payroll was. Me complaining about the payroll wasn't going to add $30 million to the payroll. Me complaining about this or that wasn't going to change this or that. So it really taught me to focus in on what I needed, what I could do to make something better, and to spend my time and my efforts in that vein. And Joe Torre and I had conversations in this vein. I said, Joe, all you can do is manage. You can't worry about the payroll. You can't worry about this. We can't be taken down by any of this stuff. We have nothing to do with it. We are entrusted to do what we've been hired to do. When Joe left and Don Mattingly came in, same thing. We just have to worry about what we can control and what we can make better. And it was a great lesson in that, because we all sometimes get, well, it's all potentially consuming to all of us that things on the outside start to infiltrate our thought process and where we spend our time, gossip, rumor, innuendo, all those things that people sometimes deal with. I learned I couldn't worry about that. I couldn't worry about any of it. I had enough to do just being the GM of the team. So it helped me focus on the things that I could try to make better, be they big, be they small. Whatever it was, that's where I had to spend my time.
1: We've got about 90 seconds left, but I was interested in a quote from you in the book. Most people may say my greatest failing was not getting to and winning the World Series during my Dodger tenure. It was a huge disappointment. Personally, my greatest failing was not being able to completely change a somewhat fractured culture, not being able to fully rekindle the Dodgers way. Did you come to peace with that then, finally?
0: Well, I don't know if I'm ever going to be at peace at it, because it does bother me that in my own mind I was not able to accomplish simply what Andrew and Farhan and Dave Roberts have accomplished. And the culture there now is different. It's fuller. It's more together. It's more complete. Culture to me is everywhere. It's in your family. It's in your workplace. It's in life. It's everywhere you go, there's a certain culture. And I think that what the Dodgers had for many, many years, which I could understand and I could see from a distance, is something I wanted to replicate. And I had helped San Francisco with Peter and Larry and Brian and Dusty Baker when he managed, and Felipe Lou after him, start to change the culture there. And so I was very apparent as to what it needed to look like, feel like, and be like. And I could not get, in my opinion, I could not get complete buy-in across the board. And when you sit in the GM chair, you've got so many people that you are responsible for, and many of them you see maybe once a year because they're all over the globe, either scouts, player development people. And so I just felt that I had fallen short in that area a little bit, and it's tough to do. If you look at every sport, we can all probably determine who has a great culture. San Antonio Spurs, New England Patriots, whether you like it, they took the air out of the ball or not, whatever. You know, they seem to win with different players. They've got a mindset and a way of doing things that transcends who is on that team.
1: Ned, I want to thank you very much. Congratulations on this book. I'm looking forward to reading it from cover to cover. We're going to make it, as I said, a selection on the Sports Byline Book Corner. Well written, and you are welcome back here anytime. I hope we have a chance to get together and talk more baseball on Sports Byline.
0: I love talking baseball with you. It's been tremendous. I so appreciate your kindness and your willingness to do what you can for the big chair.
1: Take care, Ned.
0: Thank you.
1: Ned Coletti, again, for 9 years, he was the general manager of the Dodgers, and, of course, before that, the assistant GM with the Giants. We continue on.
11: I'm holding in my hand the American Silver Eagle Dollar. 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

0: That's going to wrap up a very interesting hour here on Sports Byline, talking baseball with Ned Coletti. Coletti is a baseball man through and through. He got his start with the Cubs, then became the assistant GM with the Giants, and then went to the Dodgers as their GM for 9 years. And he helped or assembled teams that have won 90 or more games in 12 different seasons and qualified for the postseason 12 times as well. He's a professor of sports management at Pepperdine, and he has a wonderful, insightful book. I hope you'll check it out. It's called The Big Chair. And as always, on a Friday, we check in with Roy Eisenhart for our segment called Inside Angle, as he and I take a look at some of the interesting stories in sports and break it down for you. Lawyer, former president of the Oakland A's, now teaches law and sports at the University of San Francisco. But stick around. I'm coming right back with more of you in Sports Byline.
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2: And good to have you with us for this hour of America's sports talk show, Sports Byline. I've been saying that for, well, just since 1988 we started the network. 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Bill Yost is standing by to join us. I'm a big sports movie buff, and on my list of top 10 all-time great sports movies is the movie Remember the Titans. Now, I'm sure you saw it as well. Well, Bill Yost was the white coach that was replaced by the black coach, which was played by Denzel Washington in, of course, this movie, Remember the Titans. And why I have an affinity for it is the fact that I grew up for a period of my life in Alexandria, Virginia. And it was back in 1971 at T.C. Williams High School in Alexandria, Virginia, that this story takes place. And it chronicles the struggles of the black and white high school football players trying to create a championship season in a racially charged Alexandria, Virginia at that time. And that town, by the way, is about 7 miles outside the nation's capital, but it was a very, very interesting town. So we will talk to Bill Yost about that, because he grew up in poverty down in Tin Can Hollow, Alabama. And even though he was a white man, he worked in the fields picking cotton when he was just 9 years old. And so he had a real affinity for accepting people as simply people. The other guest this hour is going to be Anthony Pryor, former NFL defensive back. His book is called The Slave Side of Sunday. It's a very controversial book, and I think you'll be very interested in what he has to say about the athletes who play in the National Football League, the African-American athletes. He is an 11-year professional football player who played not only in the NFL but also in the Canadian Football League, 4 seasons with the Jets, a couple with the Vikings, and then a season with the Raiders. So again, Anthony Pryor in his book, The Slave Side of Sunday. If you get a chance, check out sportsbyline.com. We got a lot of neat things on our award-winning website, and one of the things I'm proud of is my commentary. I sit down on the computer from time to time and knock out a commentary about some of the issues in sports. You'll find that, the Puck and Around column on hockey, and also the Sports Video Game Review Corner, sportsbyline.com. 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
2: This is America's Sports Talk Show, Sports Byline USA. Here's Ron Barr. Certainly one of the best all-time sports movies in my mind is the movie Remember the Titans. And, of course, Denzel Washington starred in that movie. But there's another story about that movie and about the school, T.C. Williams, which was racially split, and the team came together to win a high school championship, a state high school's championship. And that was the story of Bill Yost, who was the coach that was replaced by Herman Boone, who was played by Denzel Washington. Well, Bill Yost joins us on Sports Byline because there is a wonderful book out about the true story about the Titans called Remember This Titan, The Bill Yost Story, Lessons Learned from a Celebrated Coach's Journey. Bill, nice to have you with us on Sports Byline.
14: Ron, it's a real pleasure.
2: Let's talk about Bill Yost, the person, first of all. Give us a little bit of a history lesson about where you grew up, because I think your background, more than anything else, probably affected this story as much as anything.
14: Ron, I was born in Florence, Alabama, 1924, in the country, out in the country. My dad was back during the Depression, and my dad was here and there, always leaving home, looking for work. As a matter of fact, in the book you read, he's a hobo. I didn't know what a hobo was. I thought that was exciting, you know, to go get on a train and ride off, be gone for a couple of weeks, come back home. But then I realized my mom and my sister, I had to sort of start working. My mom worked in a knitting mill and making like 7 cents an hour. That wasn't enough to keep a family up. So I went to work on the farm picking cotton at 9 years old. And did that until I was all 10, 11 years old, and then we moved into the big city. Moved into the big city, a little place called East Florence, and we had a place down there. It's almost like, I wouldn't say it's a ghetto, but we called it Tin Can Holler, and that'll tell you a little bit something about what it was like. And started hanging out there, went to high school there, got involved in the church there, and attended Coffee High School. My birthday's in November, so at the end of my junior year, I just turned 18, and if you remember 1943, they were taking anybody that hit 18, they took them into service, and at that time, I was drafted into the service. Well, rather, I've sent a letter saying if I volunteered, that I could join, pick my choice of the services, but if I waited until they drafted, I'd go into the Army. So I volunteered, went into the Air Force. So that was the beginning of my career. My childhood was, my sister, and she always gets upset when I tell her this. I said, you know, she says, I wish you wouldn't tell everyone that we were so poor. And I says, well, I says, we were. And I says, she says, well, we moved a lot. And I said, yeah, every time the rent came due, we had to move. So,
2: Bill, let me interject something right here, because I believe that you once said that when you looked at the world of growing up in Alabama, you never saw the world separated by color. You believe that seek only the respect of those you respect. You were really colorblind, and that was something that was not normal for most people in Alabama, especially white people, when they looked at black people, was it?
14: Right. Living in the country, though, we weren't faced with as much of the separation as far as I know, you know, the white water fountains and for the black, but we didn't see that much of it. I lived in the country, And I know the people who did the work on the farms at that time was predominantly black people. They picked cotton, chopped cotton, and did the farm work. And that's when I went out to go to work, that was just the group I worked with, and it was no big deal. If you're in the book, I still, till this day, don't know Aunt Mary's last name, but she was my mentor, so to speak. But, right, my family wasn't. As a matter of fact, when we got together on the weekend to play ball, and all we had was a broomstick and a rubber ball, we'd get together, and I'd say five or six of the people playing were the little black kids that their families worked on the farm. They were like sharecroppers.
2: Well, I think I can relate certainly to that because growing up in a military family where we traveled the world, and, of course, the military being integrated the way it was when I was growing up with my family, I felt the same way. Let me move on a little bit and get into the coaching aspect here. Your wife passed away on the delivery table while giving birth to your first child, so you were steeled certainly by tragedy once again. But you looked upon coaching as a vehicle through which you could help young people. Where did coaching first come into your life in football as well, Bill?
14: Well, when I was at Mercer University doing my practice teaching, I was going to be a minister. I'd planned to go into the ministry before I went into the Army. And after I got into the Army, I came out and I was doing my practice teaching. I was trying to get my degree in education. And I was doing my practice teaching at a Lanier High School in Macon, Georgia. And the group that I was working with was the ornerest bunch I had ever seen. And my thinking is, this is a group that really needs somebody to work with them, and they never go to church. But I said, you know, in sports, that's where a lot of the kids that I did my practice teaching with, that's what changed my mind from going into the ministry. I go into teaching and coaching. So that's when I changed my mind, when I was doing my practice teaching in 1948 in Macon, Georgia.
2: How did you end up in Alexandria, Virginia?
14: Well, I was my first coaching job was in Sparta, Georgia, and I was there for about 4 years. Now, when my wife passed away, when my daughter was born, her parents were they wanted to take my daughter. They felt like I couldn't raise the daughter, so they wanted to take her and raise her. And I didn't want that, so I ended up leaving Sparta, going to Roswell, Georgia, which is right outside Atlanta. And I was there for 11 years. And then I was doing my master's work at Peabody University in Vanderbilt up there in Nashville. And this real good friend of mine was the athletic director there in Alexandria, Virginia, and he kept every year kept saying, hey, we got a football job. I'd like for you to come up. Well, then I was remarried again when my daughter was about 5 years old, and the lady I married, Betty, was from Tennessee and my home in Alabama, and we said, well, if we're going to move, we should move now. We don't have any roots in Georgia, and we thought, and I went to the superintendent at that time. I said, I'd like to go up and try it. But if I don't like it, I want to come back. And he says, okay, he says, you go up. We'll let the assistant coach take over, give you a year off. And if you get up and don't like it, come back. So that was a good deal. So I went up, fell in love with it, Alexandria, Virginia, 1960. And that's how I got into Alexandria, loved the place. Helmand High School in Alexandria, loved it and stayed. That's where I finished.
2: I might point out to people that I spent a period of my life in Alexandria, Virginia as well, because I started my career at the Washington Post in Washington, D.C. And Bill, let's talk a little bit about Alexandria, Virginia. For those people who may not be familiar with it, it's about 5 to 7 miles south of the nation's capital along the Potomac River, and it's a very interesting city. How would you describe Alexandria, Virginia at that time?
14: In 1960, it was very, it was pretty segregated. Our superintendent at the time, I hesitate to call him racist, but he
2: unenlightened.
14: He wasn't all for segregation, for sure. But the city itself, I loved it, and you know, Alexandria, it's a beautiful town. It's located right across the river from a district, and my wife loved it. I loved it, and the schools there, the people I work with, it was just great. I fell in love with it, Ron, and that's the reason I stayed there.
2: Well, I might point out to people, before there was T.C. Williams High School, there were two high schools in Alexandria, Virginia. One was George Washington High School on one side of the railroad tracks, and within viewing distance on the other side of the railroad tracks were Parker Gray High School. Was it not,
14: correct,
2: Bill?
14: Correct.
2: And that was the all-black high school, and it was amazing because George Washington High School had this beautiful football edifice with the high bank stands, the manicured field, and then if you looked over at Parker Gray High School on the other side, a dirt field for the athletes to play in, and as one of the athletes told me at one time, if you went into the end zone, they tried to throw it into the darkened part of the end zone,
14: exactly,
2: where the defense could not see. I mean, that was the diversity of an unequalness, in a sense, at that time. We got about a minute left, but am I right about that, Bill?
14: Exactly. In other words, I couldn't believe it. The first time I looked at Parker Gray, one of the coaches came up and worked with me, and he said, that's where we played football. And I swear, and you're right, I could not fathom any team playing on that. Rocks, very little grass, dust, and the lines, at that time, most all of us lined their fields off, but theirs seldom even had lines on it. But it was sad.
2: Let's take a break here, Bill, because I want to start talking about how T.C. Williams was created as far as a school and then how it led, of course, to that wonderful football team that won the state championship. Many of you remember the Titans, the movie that had Denzel Washington in it. Bill Yost is with us. He was replaced as the head coach by Herman Boone, who was played by Denzel Washington. But there is a wonderful book out about the true history of all of this, and there's another story to this called Remember This Titan, the Bill Yost Story, Lessons Learned from a Celebrated Coach's Journey. And Bill has been a coach for some 47 years. We'll tell you more about this story as we continue across the country and around the world with you on Sports Byline.
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18: It's more than a rebellion. 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There is hope. At Turnabout Ranch, troubled teens step away from the chaos and into us. 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
2: Bill Yost has joined us on Sports Byline. We're talking about the book about his life called Remember This Titan, the Bill Yost story, lessons learned from a celebrated coach's journey. Bill, in the last segment, we were talking about the disparity between the all-white high school, George Washington, and the all-black high school, Parker Gray High School in Alexandria, Virginia. How did T.C. Williams come about?
3: Well, T.C. Williams was both the high schools were pretty, they were getting overpopulated. We had about 1,600 in Hammond, and it was only built for about 1,200-1,400. George Washington, once they closed down Parker Gray, all the students at Parker Gray ended up at George Washington High School. So they had built TC about halfway in between those two schools as a new, the new high school, the state-of-the-art and all. But it was just a matter of the other two schools being just overloaded.
2: And also, let's go to the year that this movie took place here. Take me through briefly the year and how everything came about and how Herman Boone came to replace you and everything that's depicted in the movie.
3: Okay, well, at that time, Alexander, they were told by the state that they had to do something about the population of the schools because George Washington had about 40-45% black. Hammond, up in the West End, we had no blacks in there, maybe one or two black students in there. T.C. Williams had about maybe 10% of the blacks who lived up in the Beverly Hills area. So they were ordered to do something about the population, so they came up with a plan called the K-6-2-2-2, which meant kindergarten through 6th, and then 7th and 8th, and then 9th and 10th, ended up two high schools. George Washington and Hammond ended up with the two high, 9th and 10th grade, which is junior high. Then all the 11th and 12th grades at TC. So TC Williams ended up at that time having 3,000 students in the 11th and 12th grade. There was a lot of the community didn't want this. The teachers didn't want it. The coaches didn't want it. But we were forced to go into this. I had been in Alexandria since 1960. We'd been pretty successful. We'd just won the championship the year before, and I had 8 or 10 starters coming back. Our players certainly didn't want to merge with the other schools. And as a matter of fact, George Washington didn't want to do that either because, when you spent most of your time in a high school, you don't want to go down and play there. Fight song. The cheerleaders were very upset, the band directors, but we were forced to do that. Now, I had been there, and at that time, everybody pretty well knew who was going to coach each sport because they usually based it on seniority. Well, I had been there for 12 years, and the other two coaches were younger and had only been in the system for a short while, so it was pretty well understood that I would be the head coach. As a matter of fact, the athletic director, city athletic director, came to me a week before and says, I'd like to get a list of your staff that you want to take to TC with you. Of course, to me, that meant I had the job. So then about a week later, they called me in and told me that I didn't get the job. I thought they were just pulling my leg at first, and when I realized they were serious, I was angry, upset, disappointed, went through all the emotions and didn't know exactly what I was going to do. They wanted to know if I would go down and work with Coach Boone. I didn't know Coach Boone. He'd only been there 1 year. And then when Gary Bertier and some of my players came around, they had a petition. They weren't going down to TC unless I went down with them. And I tore up the petition, told them, go ahead and play football. You only got one more year. Most of these were juniors going down as seniors. And I tore up the petition and just told them to get on and go and play football. You said you enjoy football and don't let something like this stop you, stop your career as football players. Well, the next day, Sleepy Thompson, if you remember, used to be

0: coach over at St. Stephen's, he called me, and some of the other schools from Bishop Ireton, some of the schools started calling me and asking me about certain players. That's when I realized that these parents were going to these private schools, and they were really considering taking the, putting them into private schools. So this had a big bearing on me deciding to go on to TC. And plus, Ron, I'd been a head coach long enough. The prestige of being a head coach wasn't that important. And sometimes, you know, we do have to swallow our ego and go and do what we think is the right thing. And that's exactly what I did.
1: Well, we only have a couple minutes left here, and I want to get into that championship season. What brought that team together that allowed them to win the state championship? Because it was a team that was divided racially when it all began.
0: Yeah, I guess when we first started out, you're right, they didn't want to play there, they didn't want to be there, and we struggled. The first few ball games, we struggled simply because we did not have a team. We had a group of great athletes, but the Hammond kids were looking out for the Hammond players, GW looking out for GW, TC looking out for TC. The parents after the game was coming out and shaking hands and hugging their players. And so it was like three teams on the field at the same time. We went to camp, and Coach Boone and the other four coaches, we spent an awful lot of time. We realized that before we had to stop worrying about blocking and tackling and start trying to get the guys to play together as a team. So we spent an awful lot of time. We actually started off, Ron, teaching manners, how to treat each other, you know, courtesy. After they got to know each other, they found out that they often they had the same dreams. They wanted the same things, and they began to be friends simply by hanging out together and spending time together.
1: And also the accident that was portrayed in the movie, Bertier being in that car accident and paralyzed, was that a catalyst that brought that team closer together?
0: It did in a way. Julius Campbell and Gary Bertier became very good friends even before the accident. And then after that, actually Gary was injured after the championship game, but they had become very close. Now Disney moved out, they had him injured just before the last game, but actually he was actually injured after the sports banquet the night that I gave him his award for the defensive player of the metropolitan area. So Disney moved that around, I think, for emotional purpose. But they had become very close before then. Some of the incidents that happened, it wasn't in the movie, that Julius and Gary became very good friends. They were the first couple to go and spend time at each other's house, even spend night together. And it had a big bearing because they were two of our leaders. And they sort of led the way. And I told Coach Boone many times, I said, you know, Coach, I don't care what kind of leadership we have, if they don't follow, we're not going to have any success. So we give all these guys the credit for standing up. Back then, Ron, diversity was a new word to us. We looked at diversity as something black and white. We tried to tell our players that we were all in a fishbowl. The community was watching us. Most of the community did not want to see us succeed. They wanted their own schools back. So we ask each player to just take a look at themselves, do what they could do to make this program succeed. And as a result, they made Coach Boone and I and the other four coaches look good.
1: Bill, we got about 90 seconds left. What was the legacy of this whole experience? I mean, the players today, and what came out of that whole experience for everybody?
0: It's been great. Now, Ron, we are proud of those players today, not because they were champions, but because of what they're doing today. We have a Titan Foundation now, WWW71 Original Titans. We raise money, and this year we're giving our fifth scholarship to young kids who cannot afford to go to college. We're raising money by going around and speaking and giving out programs, pictures, and memorabilia. And they are raising money. As a matter of fact, we got 55 of them down here in San Antonio. First time some of them have been together since 1971. And they're down here making an appearance and raising money for the Titan Foundation. And as I say, I sit in a room with these guys when they meet with a lump in my throat, because I can remember sitting in the first meeting with them when they looked at each other with hate. And now They're the best of buddies. They literally love each other. And the racial thing that we went through then, it's hard to believe it ever happened. And now they are doing their part to see that it doesn't happen again. It really had an effect on the city, on the community, on the student body, simply because those guys stood up and did some things that just normally wasn't done.
1: Yeah, it certainly wasn't, not at that particular time, and certainly with the young people, because they seem to have a mind of their own when they're young. But I tell you what, it's just a wonderful story, and I'm looking forward to reading the book. Bill, congratulations on it, and also congratulations on your career and your life, because you certainly have led a life that has not only been interesting, but it has been unique, and you've stayed true to your character, and I think that's something to be complimented for. Thank you very much, Bill, for joining us.
0: Thank you, Ron. Thank you for having me.
1: Bill Yost. It's called Remember This Titan, the Bill Yost Story, Lessons Learned from a Celebrated Coach's Journey. We'll take a break as we continue with more of you and Sports Byline.
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1: Anthony Pryor joins us on Sports Byline, the former NFL defensive back. He has written a book called The Slave Side of Sunday. Now, he played 11 years of professional football, split between the NFL and the Canadian Football League, 4 seasons with the Jets, 2 with the Minnesota Vikings, and a season with the Raiders. Obviously, the title says an awful lot, Anthony, but first of all, let's get to the motivation. What was the motivation for writing the book?
11: You know, during my college career, that's when it all started. You know, a good close friend of mine was on the same team at Washington State University, and he left the coach's office one time, and he was crying. And I asked him, I was like, hey, what's wrong with you? You know, and he said, you know what? I had a conversation with the coach, and he told me that if I didn't get this chip off my shoulder, I'd be in two places, somebody's jail or somebody's cemetery. And just those comments destroyed his life.
1: When you take a look at football as an industry, how would you best describe it from the player's perspective?
11: It's a business. You know, and sometimes some players look at it as a means of survival. But football and sports can't save you from anything. You got to save yourself first.
1: What is the difference in the perspective of the business of football from, say, the white player's perspective and the black player's perspective?
11: Well, you know, a lot of white players feel they are represented well. But white players don't have no problem because, like I said, their voice and they're being represented well. Ownership and administration. You got a lot of players within the NFL. We have no voice in the industry. You know, we only represent, what, 9% of the industry, and we're 70% of the labor force. It seems to me that we're good enough to play, but we're not good enough to lead.
1: But in all reality, Anthony, I mean, we're talking about employers and employees, and name me another business in which the employees have any greater say than what we're talking about in football here.
11: Well, the fact is, money doesn't equate freedom or bring higher morality. You know, it can't even put you above racism. You know, human life is not a price tag on it. You know, human life is priceless. But as an athlete or even a slave, you can put a price tag on his head and a value on him. And a lot of players have actually fallen victim to that because a lot of times when players are young, they feel they don't have a choice. I'm talking about the black community. You know, sometimes this comes from teachers, preachers, counselors. These are fundamentally imposed characteristics as a young child that without a rite of passage of athletics, you're going to amount to nothing. That's why we see a lot of athletes that are undeveloped. You know, you see them do great things on the football field, but once their careers are over or they try to make a shot in the NFL and it doesn't work out, you find them in crime. It hurts my heart when I see players to show great promise on the football field, and then off the field when their dreams come crumbling down, you know, they have a life of crime. That's the actions of an undeveloped man.
1: Well, but that's the actions of an individual who made some bad choices as well. But let me go back to what the question was, which you did not answer, and that is, name me another business in which the employees have say over the employer.
11: It's just like a democracy.
1: You know? No, it's not. It's a business.
11: It is a business because the money is being generated from the players, and there should be a voice right there.
1: Well, they do have a voice through the Players Association. They have a voice through their agents.
11: No, they don't got a voice through their agent because their agent basically signs the contract and tries to get them the best money as possible.
1: That's right, and the player has the right to either reject what that offer is or not. They have the final say-so.
11: But some players feel ignored because some agents brainwash players.
1: Well, if you let yourself get brainwashed, then it's your fault.
11: Again, undeveloped.
1: Well, no, that still comes down. If you don't develop yourself as a human being, don't take advantage of the opportunities that are presented to you. Joe Morgan, the Baseball Hall of Famer, said to me something once, and it's so true. I just had dinner with him, and he said, you know, the problem with athletes today is that the first day they start playing, they don't start preparing for the last day that they play. And he's absolutely right about that. It comes down to a fundamental individual's responsibility, Anthony.
11: But a lot of times individuals feel they don't have no other choices. I'm talking about the black community, you know. These are fundamentally imposed characteristics on these young kids at a young age that without athletics, you're going to be nothing. And who benefits from that? The football industry.
1: Well, that it's an opportunity for them if they take advantage of it. A lot of athletes have gone on and done a lot of different things because doors have been opened to them because they played sports, because they played football.
11: Absolutely. And I want to see them, I want to see more players be more developed as they go along.
1: That comes down to the individual athlete making that decision to do that, not something that is imposed by the business that they happen to be in. Name me another business that does that.
11: Okay. Fact, the business of the slave trade. Slavery was vital in the
1: development. I didn't say that. I said, talk to me about a business today that does that.
11: Let me get my point across?
1: I asked you a question. You haven't answered it since the first time I asked it of you, Anthony.
11: I said the transatlantic slave trade was a business.
1: I said answer the question about a business today in which the employees have more say than the employer.
11: A business today that employers have more say than the employer. That's a good question. A lot of you won't go to the transatlantic slave trade. You're talking about...
1: Well, we're talking about today. Obviously, there's history. We can't live in the past, Anthony.
11: Well,
1: but you brought up, you made a statement about the National Football League that is patently untrue. Untrue as far as any business. I mean, I'm asking you to give me a comparable business because you said that these were people that were in a slave condition. And I'm saying, what's the difference between a white player that plays for the NFL or a black player? I'm just saying to you, tell me another business today. I'm giving you the opportunity to speak. I just want to know what a current business is in which that's the case.
11: We're not talking about other businesses. We're talking about the football industry, you know, and team sports can be manipulated. You can take a below-average player, surround him with some great players to compensate his weaknesses, and that happens all day long.
1: So what's the point?
11: What's the point of what?
1: Well, they do that in any business, in advertising, in broadcasting. Every business, you surround people who may not be as competent with people who are.
11: I'm looking at the sports industry like this, the football industry. Without the black athlete, sports leagues would crumble. And I want to see the black player exercise more of his autonomy.
1: Well, that comes down to the individual player doing it.
11: Well, we don't have a voice in the industry. I would like to see a...
1: And again, I go back to what I said before. Tell me an industry in which the employees have a larger voice in running the business.
11: We're talking here about professional football. We're not talking about no other business.
1: I'm just saying it doesn't exist because it doesn't exist in any business.
11: You got to understand the ideological foundation I'm standing on. You going to let me say that?
1: Say what you want.
11: Okay, slavery was vital in the development of the United States of America. You know, without the slaves' labor on the plantations, America would have never been. Today, the performance of black athletes is essential in sustaining the football industry in America. Without their blood and sweat, even their life, leagues would crumble.
1: Well, I don't think that it would. I mean, there's a lot of businesses. Look, the contribution of the black athlete, there is no doubt about it. Arthur Ashe and I had a long conversation before his passing about this, and he wrote a wonderful 3-volume book about the black athlete overall. And while I think there's been unfairness in the past, we've got to live in the present. What's been the reaction of the black athlete to this book?
11: They've been excited about it. They didn't know how far I was going to take it. And so my first book was Faith on 40 Yards, Behind the Silver and Gold of the NFL. And that was just an introduction. And the main event is The Slave Side of Sunday. You know, my whole objective is to help the young black youth identify themselves outside the walls of sports. You know, in the 1920s, a major problem in black communities was the illegitimate rate was at 13%. Today it's over 75%. But all of them think athletics is going to be some god to save them, you know. So I want to change that perspective.
1: Anthony, do you think that athletes in general in the National Football League or across sports understand that this is kind of an hourglass type of profession, that the sands are going to run out at some time? Sometimes it's because of injury, your career ends. Sometimes it's because somebody is better than you are, and so therefore you have to prepare yourself for that day when it does come to an end?
11: Absolutely. I would like to see the black athlete be prepared before he even steps into the NFL arena, before he even steps into high school. I want to see him expand on his other ideas and his other attributes, opposed to always demonstrating his physical attributes. What about your... I don't want him to forget about his intellectual capabilities.
1: But I go back to what I said before. That is up to the individual to take advantage of that in that development process prior to getting to the National Football League, because, as you know, only 1% of the athletes make it to professional football. And so, therefore, you've got to use education. Education is certainly the foundation, in my mind, for doing anything, whether it is going on and playing professional sports or going on and doing something else in life.
11: It's up to the individual person, but the people he surrounds himself with, you know, as he grows up. It starts at one household at a time. And a lot of black athletes come from broken homes.
1: Right.
11: And,
1: well, we're talking about a sociological problem. No, not talking about a problem with professional football then.
11: The sociological problem, geez, that's a whole other issue, you know.
1: Dr. Harry Edwards, sociologist. I've known Harry for a long time. And one of the things that I asked Harry, probably one of the toughest questions I ever asked Harry in an interview, was the fact that I said, Harry, you and I have both been in locker rooms. You and I have both watched Def Comedy Jam on HBO. I said, and one black person will refer to another black person with the N-word, but if a white person uses that word, they've got hell to pay. Explain that to me. His response to me, Anthony, was, that's a word we've got to get out of our vocabulary, no matter who's using it.
11: I think people that use that word are just very ignorant. You can't turn something negative into a positive like that. And, you know, just the history of the word and what it has meant throughout the centuries, and trying to turn it around and make it a positive thing and making comedy out of it, I think it's just shows the regression in the black community.
1: I think when we take a look at professional football, Anthony, and you know this as well as I do, look, you played the game for 11 years. You played in the National Football League. You know that it's a commodity business. And I've certainly been around enough coaches and around the business. I know that there is racism that exists in society, so I'm not blinded to that. But I believe that in a business like football, where it is a production business and a commodity business, they're looking for people who can produce. And if you can't produce, they're going to cut you. They don't care whether your butt is black or whether your butt is white.
11: See, I really don't see. From 1934 to 1945, the NFL had a silent agreement, and they banned blacks from this industry. And then in 1946, they reintegrated. But the reason they reintegrated, according to Charles Ross, Outside the Lines, and the contributions of African Americans in the NFL, he said in his book, that because of the after the war, because of the contributions of African Americans, it necessitated a whole new responsibility in America. And so they were wondering why the NFL wasn't reintegrating. And so the Negro Football League wanted to become the competitors of the NFL. So you would have had a black and white league, and the NFL didn't want that, so they reintegrated. You know,
1: well, I don't think.
11: But listen, once we reintegrated, we lost our owners, we lost our colors, our mascots. You know, but every time a black athlete signs a contract, you know, the Negro Football League is still expanding.
1: Well, but it still comes down to the fact that it's economics today. If you're white and you don't have enough money, you're not going to own a football team. If you're black and you don't have enough money, you're not going to own a football team as well. And I really don't think that black athletes have been treated really any different than white athletes. I'm not saying that there's not some coaches or there's not, you know, but in this day and age, we're not talking about George Preston Marshall, who owned the Washington Redskins, who was a flat-out racist. There's no doubt. We're not talking about that today in the NFL.
11: There's a lot of racist coaches in football today, because I've been in meeting rooms where coaches were calling black players Porch Monkey, Shine, Sambo, Aunt Jemima, you know, and that bothered me.
1: Well, it should bother you, and it shouldn't go on. I mean, you last played in 1998, right?
11: 2003.
1: Well, 2003 in the CFL, but we're talking about in the NFL in 1998. Anthony, thank you for the time. I appreciate it. I know you got another book coming out, and when it does come out, come on in the studio and sit with me.
11: Okay, thanks.
1: Thank you.
11: I appreciate it.
1: Anthony Pryor, the former NFL defensive back, and the name of his book, if you'd like to check it out, he takes a very interesting position on things. It's called The Slave Side of Sunday. And again, he had an 11-year professional football career as he played not only in the National Football League, but also in the Canadian Football League as well. Four seasons with the Jets, a couple with the Minnesota Vikings, and finishing up with the Raiders. We continue with more of you in Sports Byline.
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1: Bill Yost and Anthony Pryor with us this hour on Sports Byline. And if you'd like to check out their books, Bill Yost is called Remember This Titan, The Bill Yost Story, Lessons Learned from a Celebrated Coach's Journey. And, of course, he was that coach, one of the coaches involved in that movie, Remember the Titans. And then Anthony Pryor, former NFL defensive back, wrote The Slave Side of Sunday. Think you have what it takes to coach? 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I'm Ron Barr. 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
2: And wherever you might be around the country and around the world, I'm Ron Barr. We've got you on America's sports talk show, Sports Byline. Good to have you with us. We got a special in-studio guest this hour that I'll tell you about in just a second. I'll tease you a little bit and tell you we're going to be talking baseball. And this man has won a World Series championship ring. I'll tell you who it is in just a second. But check out sportsbyline.com. It's our award-winning website, and we're particularly proud of it. Matter of fact, we just overhauled it. It has a brand-new look, and I think you'll like what you see on the homepage, and then you can go a lot of different directions. But one of the things I want you to pay attention to, and that is the fan poll question. It's right there on the homepage, and I tell you why. First of all, I like posing questions to the fans to get their feelings and voting on some of the issues in sports. But in addition to being able to vote on the sports fan poll question, you can also leave your comments on the comment page as well. And this is important to me because what I do is on Sports Byline each night, I go ahead and share the comments from the fans about how they feel about some of those issues. And I think many times that the media does not give you fans enough credit for your insight and the way you feel. So that's something that we take very sincerely. And so check it out. You'll find the fan poll question right there on the homepage at sportsbyline.com. And please do, if you have them, leave any of your comments on the comment page as well. And if you'd like to podcast any of the shows that are on the Sports Byline Network, easy to do. All you have to do is go to that homepage as well. You can either listen live or you can podcast any of the shows. It's absolutely free, so sign up for that as well. Darrell Evans I've known for a long time because he played 21 seasons in the majors. And 8 of those years were in a San Francisco Giants uniform when I was a sportscaster on television here in San Francisco. He started out, though, with the Atlanta Braves and finished up with the Detroit Tigers. And it was in his first year with the Detroit Tigers in 1984. Remember that Tigers team that got off to the 30-5 start? And they rolled right through the season and won the World Series. He has a number of firsts in his career. He was the first player to hit 40 homers in both the National and the American Leagues. He was the first 40-year-old to hit 40 home runs in a season. That was in 1987. And he was on first base when Braves teammate Hank Aaron hit his 715th home run. So again, Darrell Evans with us and you in the studio this hour. We'll take a quick break, come back, and continue with more of you and Sports Byline.
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13: Darrell Evans joins us on Sports Byline. Darrell played 21 seasons in Major League Baseball with the Atlanta Braves, the San Francisco Giants, and the Detroit Tigers, and of course won a World Series championship ring during his stay with the Detroit Tigers. I've known Darrell for a long time because when I came down to San Francisco as a sportscaster on television, Darrell was with the San Francisco Giants at that time. You know, Darrell, anytime I see someone who has played professional sports for double-digit years, they get a lot of respect from me. 21 years, though, goes beyond just respect. Does it really impress you that you were able to play that long?
14: Yeah, I don't even know if that was really me, Ron. You know, it was so long that you kind of go through generations. We've been talking about that, you know, with alumni associates. You go back and see guys that you played with and played against, and then guys that have been out of the game 10 or 12 years now, and you played against them, too. So I played in a great era and a bunch of fun and three great ball clubs and three great sports cities and had so much fun. I can't tell you. I think I was the luckiest guy in the world.
13: What does it take to be able to play that long at this level?
14: Well, I think, you know, you got to be lucky in a lot of ways. I mean, health-wise, obviously, talent-wise. And I think a lot of it, too, was that I kept getting incentives. You know, I came up as a young player with the Braves and all those great teams with four Hall of Famers on the team and a veteran team that taught me a lot. And I had Eddie Matthews there who really helped make me a player, learned how to play the game, and then could kind of take that when I got over to the Giants to a team that was a little younger and kind of bring a little bit more of that. And then we got really good. They made some great trades with Vida and those kind of things, and we got in a chance to be in the playoffs and all that kind of, you know, you just kind of forget about it. And then when I went to the Tigers as a 37-year-old old guy that the Giants basically, you know, didn't want to, not they didn't want me, but it was just that they didn't want to keep me around for the two or three years, went to a perfect situation where I got to be part of a young ball club that was hungry. I didn't really have to be the main guy all the time. And or one of them, and so you just kind of keep playing, and people keep asking you, how can you do this? And you go, well, you know, I never thought that I would ever have to wake up. You know, if I could still play Thursday night, have a good game Thursday night, I didn't think waking up Friday morning I was going to be through. So it became an incentive, actually, to kind of not prove to people, but say, hey, you know what, I got a chance to keep playing this game as long as I want to, as long as I'm successful, because I've been lucky enough to get in good situations here and contribute. And you learn that different times you contribute different things. As a young player, you just kind of follow along. And then when you're an older player, you can do so much more than just what you do on the field. And that becomes your incentive for playing.
13: How important is it to be in the right place at the right time as an athlete? You're laughing, so I think I know the answer.
14: That's pretty important, yeah. Well, like I say, you know, just what I was talking about, just so many times. The first time I got traded the time I got traded to the Giants was such a traumatic thing because I wasn't playing very good. The first time I really hadn't played baseball good for a long, long time. It was a scary feeling. You kind of feel like nobody wants you. And then getting over here, all of a sudden I got rejuvenated because now it was like I was a part of a team that didn't know how bad I was playing at the time, and they wanted me over here and got part of this with the rivalry and all that kind of stuff. So, I mean, that was a big boost. I could have, you know, if I wouldn't have been playing on a good ball club in Atlanta and then gotten to a good ball club with the Giants, basically, you know, your career could be over if you don't really perform. But I had a chance to kind of get come back from that kind of stuff. So those kind of things happen. And then, again, like I say, you know, how many times you could just go out there and sprain your ankle, step in a hole. You know, things happen off the field. You get hurt. And I was never on the disabled list. So I the only times I got hurt were in the off season, I guess. So that part of it you can't control either. So I don't know. Like I said, I was just I was blessed in a lot of ways. And I was hungry to keep playing, so I learned how to play hurt, and I played, you know, didn't ever want to give anybody an excuse to not play me.
13: Those first 9 years with the Atlanta Braves, I've always said that mentoring was such an important part in professional sports. Somebody takes the young player underneath their wing. You mentioned about the veteran players that were in Atlanta. We don't see that today because players are rushed through the minor leagues. They're brought up. If they don't make it there, they're moved on to another organization. Talk to me about those veteran players and how they helped you and what it was like being on a veteran Atlanta team.
14: Well, I think that's you made a perfect point because the veteran players now haven't been, and it's been probably a couple generations now, where they haven't really spent a lot of time in the minor leagues. Not that they didn't earn their spot, but to really appreciate how you got there and why you were there and what your responsibility is after you get there. I mean, you're playing at the top level. There's no other level to go. When you're in the minor leagues, you're playing basically for yourself. Sure, you want to win, and you're trying to win ball games and everything, but you get moved up. And as you get to the big leagues, all of a sudden there's no other league to play in. And you realize that those guys that have been there for a while, you're playing with a bunch of men that want to kick your butt. And they're not going to let you, you know, they're not going to let you come in there without some respect and earning that. And I think that that was a big thing playing longer and longer that you realize that, I mean, Hank Aaron and Phil Niekro and Orlando Cepeda and Rico Carty, just sitting there listening to how they played the game and how they expected everyone else to play the game because they were already at the top level. It wasn't that they were satisfied playing themselves, but they weren't satisfied unless everybody played to that level. So I think if you don't understand that, you don't really get the most out of that your career.
13: You know, I've said this, and I know you're going to agree with me on this, Darryl, and that is with good ball clubs, good organizations, championship ball clubs, no matter what the sport, the discipline and the direction of that team comes out of the clubhouse, comes out of the locker room. It doesn't come from the manager or the general manager. And you mentioned about those veteran players saying, hey, this is the way we play Atlanta baseball. This is the way we play Dodger baseball. And I really think that is one of the things that's missing in the game today.
14: Well, you look at the Braves. Look at the Braves. They made such a long run. Why is that? I mean, they've made a lot of turnovers. They've had, but, you know, their veteran key veteran players are pretty much the same guys. They were taught how to play. This is the way it's going to be here. No matter whether you got great credentials or you're a young superstar, so what? That doesn't really matter up here in the big leagues. It matters in how you get along. You know, I look back and I don't know, my 5 or 6 years where I've been in a pennant race and lost by 1 or 2 games. And you look back and you go, you know what? It wasn't because I didn't get another hit or make another play or do anything. It was because of the way the team played. And in the long run, when you do win, you realize that that's what it's all about. It's not one guy having great years, and it's not one guy doing a special thing. It's everybody being on the same page all the time. And you can lose the pennant in April and in May just as easily as you do it at the end, because then when you got to win ball games, you should have won. You look back and you go, man, I'm going to spend all 4 or 5 months in the winter agonizing over this thing. After a while, you realize that, you know, when you walk in that clubhouse like I did, kind of in 84 with Detroit. They were hungry. I wasn't there before. I wasn't even American League. I didn't really know those guys. I knew Sparky called me and said they were great players, and obviously they were. But they were hungry. They were not going to lose again, and they learned how to do that. And, you know, you just wish that everybody gets a taste of that, because once you get a taste of it, it never happens again. And then you've got so many guys that are on that page that when someone new comes in, they have to play that way. And until you do that, you know, all the teams that win, I mean, we look back, sure, there's free agency, but the majority of the teams that win have come from within, and they've played together for a long time, and they realize it's not about just you, what you're doing. It's about what everybody around you is doing.
13: We got a couple minutes before we have to break, Darryl, but do you think the fact that players are rushed through the minor leagues because they're paid so much going in to the minor leagues before they even prove themselves, that the foundation for these players is not there when they reach the major leagues?
14: Well, sure. I think everything experience helps in anyway. And some of them, you know, sometimes now I'm a manager, and I've been a manager for a long time and a coach, one of the things that you got to find out about players is that most of them have been successful and have not lost, or they have not had a bad year or been disappointed for even a couple of weeks. And that's when you find out really how they know how to play the game and whether you can count on them. And some of them, it takes longer to look, and they never get it. So they're not around, and you don't want those kind of people around, because you have to lose almost 50% of the time in baseball. So you have to come back from that and be better when you come back. And it's a great way of learning not only about baseball but life. So, yeah, I think it was a good thing to stay in the minor leagues longer. I know we don't – none of us want to do that, and we hear all these great stories about guys that stayed 8 or 10 years. You know, with what they get paid, they don't get – you know, that's hard to do and have families and everything. But the rewards are there. You know, you appreciate those guys even long, because they – when they come up, they have no problem. You know they know how to play.
13: We got about 30 seconds, but do you think the big money that players are getting going into the minor leagues, the multi-millions of dollars, changes motivation in a sense?
14: Well, it can, and I think it's an individual thing. I'm sure, you know, there's a lot of guys that love playing, and where I'm at in the independent league, they've all either coming out of college, didn't get drafted, or didn't sign with somebody, or they've played and done pretty well and have been hurt and are coming back, or they've been to the top. We have four guys who have been major league or triple A guys. But they're all hungry to play. So the motivation isn't necessarily the money. Some guys use that as a crutch because now when they, and again, probably because they've been super successful and have never lost, and they've never, don't realize that now you're playing against the best players in the world. You're not always going to get a hit. You're not always going to be successful. And until that happens, until you learn how to do that, yeah, it could be the reason why more guys don't stick around on it.
13: Darrell Evans has joined us on Sports Byline. We continue with more of America's Sports Talk Show.
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0: And when nobody, you know, when you're not hitting, not playing very good, you don't have many friends, Ron. You know, nobody wants to talk to you, you know, because it, no one knows how. I mean, everybody feels for you. But when you're not playing very good and not doing especially, you know, I was counted on to do something big time there. You know, when with Hank Aaron and then Eddie Matthews, of course, and then Dusty Baker and I kind of came in there. We were kind of thought of as the new Aaron and Matthews. And I know that's not a fair thing to put on any kid, but, you know, you kind of, people expect certain things. When you're not doing them, you know, they just don't know what to say to you. And, you know, like I said, you know, nobody sit next to me in the dugout very much. They didn't want the stuff to rub off. And I really, it was the first time I really gone through a time where, not that I wasn't playing very good, but I was just playing terrible. I just couldn't do anything right. And you start feeling sorry for yourself and all that kind of stuff. And I had one great moment during that time. A guy that had scouted me in high school and college ended up being at the ball game and came down before the game. And, you know, I'm moping around, all that kind of stuff. And he goes, "Hey, what's wrong with you?" And I go, "Well, I'm just not here." He goes, "No, I don't mean that." He goes, "You're not playing the game like you used to play the game." That really woke me up. That was, and kind of put things in perspective, that you don't have any control over what you hit and how many home runs you do and whether you make errors and all that kind of stuff. You have control of how you go about it. And that was probably the best thing that ever happened to me. That was a blessing in disguise. So it was great that it was a big disappointment that they didn't want me. It's not that they didn't want me with the Braves. They had to make a trade. They had to make Jimmy Winn and myself. Jimmy Winn was a free agent at the time, and we both were just got off the terrible starts. They had to make some, and they were expected to win. Got Willie Montanez, who, and you know, was a good trade for them. And I got to come and come home, you know, closer to the West Coast. That was a neat thing, and I think that made them more comfortable. If I'd have gone to some other cities, where I don't want to mention here, but, you know, that might have been a little different. But, you know, but you know, coming to a great city, and, you know, I grew up watching that giant Dodger rivalry. And even though my family was kind of Dodger, you know, they're Dodger fans, although they claimed they weren't when I was playing for the Giants, I found out later now that that's not true. But, you know, that was exciting in itself to be part of that and see what that was going to be like. And, of course, that took off when I got, you know, in the late 70s, it became a big deal again.
1: You know, they talk about the Yankee-Boston Red Sox rivalry, and that's one rivalry. But the one on the West Coast here, how does it differentiate between a rivalry still on the East Coast? Because I do think that they're discernibly different.
0: Well, if you live on the East Coast, you think that's a bigger deal than it is out here. That's basically it. But, you know, that's become kind of a rivalry lately. As you look back with the Giants and the Dodgers, I mean, the more you hear from people, and now that it's gotten farther and farther in the past, people still, I hear this all the time, you know, I was a Brooklyn Dodger fan. I was a New York Giant fan. Killed me. It broke my heart that they moved out. Anytime we go to New York or any place around there, people still talk about that. So it's sure the Red Sox and Yankee kind of has become a big thing because they're both have won some pennants now and been in the press and all that kind of stuff a little more. But, you know, the Dodger-Giant rivalry that moved from New York out to here, unless you've kind of been part of that. And, you know, we're on the left coast here, so we don't kind of, you know, we don't shape up to a lot of other places back there. We don't get as much publicity for it. And maybe because somebody's got to win this thing. If one of the teams wins, and, you know, it'll be back in the news again, and it'll be just as important. But, you know, whatever team you're a fan of, it doesn't matter. You're a fan of that team, and that rivalry is the most important thing.
1: What is the difference between the fans as they view the rivalry and the way the players view it?
0: Well, I think the players, it takes longer for the players because the players haven't been there. The fans have been there. They've lived it. I mean, you know, you know when people will their season tickets and you see the same people, you know, and back here from Candlestick to the new ballpark now, same people. I've gone out there, and there's a lot of same people out there, the vendors and all kinds of stuff. So that tradition's carried on. The players, because you move around unless you've been part of that. And I grew up in L.A. and hated the Dodgers when that was happening. So, you know, I became a big fan of that. And that was such a boost to us all because I look back now and the way that Detroit's going crazy because, of, you know, the same way it was in 84, watching every night, people can't wait to when the Dodgers and Giants were playing. And it was just in the community. So it was, if you really looked around and if you were part of the ball club for a little while, it just

0: it made you get caught up in that whole thing, and you could hardly wait. You know, we used to hate, I mean, we used to love having, you know, Tommy walk out from, you know, from the bullpen to the dugout. There was always something going to happen. And, you know, I mean, fights and the intensity. I mean, we literally hated each other. I mean, not personally, you know, we're not off the field, but we're on the field.
1: Competitively.
0: I mean, well, you know, I think everybody, growing up, even in the minor leagues, I didn't like the Dodgers because they had their uniforms were clean and tailored and everything else. We had all the hand-me-downs wherever I played. So it was just something that you kind of just had fun with, obviously. But it really made you play harder, and it really did involve the whole community.
1: I have to ask you a question because when I came here and you were on the team, Candlestick Park is where the Giants played. Now, you played in the launching pad that they called Atlanta Fulton County Stadium. The wind is what they always talked about, the cold, that the players didn't like it. What was the fact about that? How did the players feel about Candlestick?
0: Well, I think after a while, when you played it for a while, the same thing, I mean, you got to overcome it. You can't make it a big deal to you every single day. You're playing 81 games in the park that, you know, obviously we know the problems with it in some ways, and it seemed like you don't want to make it an excuse for losing. And I think that's what happens when the guys that first came in. You know, that was kind of, well, it's too cold, it's windy, I've been here before, I know there's something. But I think one of the big things that kind of gets overlooked is that it had sometimes something to do with who won the ball game. And I don't know if that ever evens out, you know, with the wind or whatever happened or, you know, what the weather and all that kind of stuff. I mean, it wasn't fun to go out there and hit and that stuff all the time, but you had to learn and maybe you had to get better at it. And we did. But I think back, you know, I think, you know what, if we would have played in another ballpark, maybe we would have won one time, another one or two ball games that the wind blew a ball in or whatever. So I don't know if it evened up or not, but I just don't think it did. So I think that's more the way the players think, because you got to go out and go to work. I mean, you eventually get used to it. Not used to it, but you eventually just got to put up with it. And there was a lot of funny things that happened out there with, the mustard wrappers. And, you know, I mean, I've seen people get hit with foul balls and just been laughing. You know, hats go to center field all the time. You know, when you stand out there at third base and the ball's just about getting into the hitting area and you got somebody up there, Mike Schmidt or somebody, and all of a sudden there's a little whirlwind in your face and you can't see. Just all kinds of good stuff like that. So it was a fun place to play. It was a tough place to play because of that, but it was a beautiful place. It was in the major leagues, and I loved it.
1: We only have a couple minutes before we have to break here, but you had 414 career home runs. And you were somebody that hit for power, but you also seemed to be very smart at the plate. I'd watch you sometimes, and you'd take what was given you. In other words, you didn't try to pull everything. If it was on the outside part of the plate, you'd go the other way. Where did that discipline come from?
0: You must not have been watching me, Ron. That wasn't. Well, you know what? I learned that. How can you not learn when, like I said, with Cepeda and Aaron and Cardi and all those, and listening to all these guys talk about hitting and what was going on. Being selective, Eddie Matthews, again, being, you know, one of the top walk leaders of all time, too. You can't swing at pitches you can't hit, and you've got to take advantage of trying to get ahead in the count. And I think after a while that the umpires realized that I had a pretty good idea of the strike zone, and there was close pitches that I sometimes got that maybe some other people weren't. And I learned to not really be scared of getting behind in an account, that, you know, the pitchers were going to hopefully make a mistake, and then I can't. If you miss that pitch, that's the difference between when you're hot and when you're not. You're not missing the pitches you should be hitting, but trying to get to those counts. And fortunately, being hit in front in the middle of a lineup, getting on base one way or the other was just as important to get Aaron and McCovey and Jack Clark to play. So I figured that out real early on.
1: Were there ballparks that you liked hitting in?
0: Oh, sure. You know, there's places that you love going to. It just seems like sometimes...
1: when the wind was blowing out Chicago, Wrigley?
0: Well, it never blew out there where we play. That's Bobby Mercer. I had one of the best days. I would have hit four home runs one day there, and I didn't get a hit. But, you know, maybe that's a good thing. You know, when you do that one time, they start expecting that stuff. So, You just, some places you see the ball better. For some reason, sometimes it would just be, heck, every time I went to a ballpark, I was feeling good in Philly. I always loved hitting Philadelphia. I mean, I was short with the turf. You know, you just felt confident up there. So, you know, those kind of things didn't happen as much as they should have. I wish that would have happened everywhere.
1: Darrell Evans has joined us here on Sports Byline, played 21 seasons with the Atlanta Braves and the San Francisco Giants, and picked up a championship ring, of course, with the Detroit Tigers. We'll talk about that, one of the fine power hitters, home run hitters in Major League Baseball. We continue with more of you at America's Sports Talk Show.
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1: Darrell Evans has joined us here on Sports Byline, and as you can probably tell from the discussion that we have, here is a man that really loves baseball and is still involved with it in different categories. He's involved with the Ultimate Baseball Online, and tell everybody what that is.
0: Well, it's an online baseball game that's the most realistic I have ever been around or encountered at all. You actually play the position that you choose just like you would in any kind of league or baseball pickup game or anything. You go in there, you got your own character, you got your own number, all that. You can go out and play any position that you want to and learn the game from that. I felt this was the most attractive part of this whole game, is that you go out there and you see the game from whatever position you choose. You have to learn how to back up plays. You have to learn how to be turn double plays. You have to learn how to throw the right way. And all the things that you would do if you were actually playing physically, but you're playing it online and you're playing with 8 other people who could be from all over the world that have the love for the game too. And it's a great way, I thought, that that people could learn how to really, how the game really works. It's not just a mechanical kind of thing. This happens, this happens. You got to think ahead of time. You got to play defensively. You can talk to each other online as a manager or as teammates. You can even razz the other team a little bit. I think the fun. I love it. I you know, all my guys, my players, and my kids, and everybody love playing it. It's the most realistic game I've ever been around.
1: Where do people find it?
0: Well, it's on ultimatebaseballonline.com. 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It's a free trial. You get a chance to try it. And two, you practice, and as you get better at it, it's just like being in the minor leagues. You get to play in the higher league, and it's a bit more competitive league. But you're not so overwhelmed when you first start playing that you can't keep up with the game. It's a learning tool, and it's for people that that sit in the stands and would say, hey, I wonder what it's like to stand out there in left field or at shortstop and in a big league game. That's one of my dreams. I wish I could let everyone know the joy I have of playing one day in the big leagues and what it's really like to stand up there and get buzzed by Steve Carlton, I guess. I don't know, but just see how it really is. And so this has kind of been a love of mine. I've been for 3 years now with the company, and pretty much been involved in trying to develop this thing so that people enjoy it just like they would if they went out to a game, or not out to a game, but really were in part of a game.
1: The two stories I've always told is that I went to one of the fantasy camps, and Billy Williams, I was pitching, and it was an A's fantasy camp, and I got a ball by Billy, and the umpire called it a strike. The next one, I think he waved at it as a courtesy, and so I thought, I've got him now. I'm gonna put a fastball in there. I put it, and it still has not come down. It cleared the fence, headed towards San Jose someplace. It's amazing, and Billy was, I would guess, he was maybe around 50 years old, but the sweet swing that he had, that was never lost. Is that something that the ball players get once? I mean, did you ever lose your stroke, per se?
0: No, you know, I mean, you can't, because you just don't go out there and do it all the time. I mean, even when I finished playing at 42, I could still hit, probably not as consistently. Although, you know, I never thought about losing it one real quick like that. Obviously, we don't get to practice much. But, you know, it's like driving a car. You go up there and you make adjustments. And I think most of the guys could still do it pretty good. Might have some help running around or stretching singles into doubles, you know, which we don't want. That's fantasy camp talk anyway, too. But, you know, in our mind, I think we've done it so much, we don't forget about it. It's just like anything else. You know, whatever you look like on the outside, how old you are, really doesn't matter what you're feeling on the inside. And I think we'd all like to kind of go back there and see if we could hit a few of these guys. Although, you know, watching my games now, there's a couple pitches, and I walk by there once in a while when I'm going to third base, and the guys, pitcher's warming up, and I'm going, yeah, thank God I don't have to do that anymore. But that's, but still in our own mind, yeah, it's still, we're young kids, and shoot, we miss it.
1: 1984, you move over to the American League and the Detroit Tigers. And I'm wondering, and I always wanted to ask somebody from that team, whether you had any indication at all at spring training, because usually when a team breaks camp and goes north, they kind of have an inkling about maybe what the team is going to be like, the type of season. You guys came right out of the gate, smoked everybody, and went right on to win the World Series. What did you guys see at spring training, and why did this team come together so quickly?
0: Well, you know, I was new. I was a free agent. I was in American or National League, and I had never even played against them in spring training. So kind of being a baseball guy, you know, I mean, you're watching the other leagues, and you're seeing what kind of players these guys have, and you're seeing them, and they almost won it in 83. I mean, you know, they finished two or three games out of Baltimore, behind Baltimore. And then until I was a free agent and signed with them in December, up until maybe 6 weeks or 2 months before that, I didn't know that much about them. And then as becoming a free agent and them having some interest in me, I definitely started looking at them, talked to Sparky, called Sparky Anderson, their manager, told me how great of players these were and how these guys were hungry and everything. And then you go, yeah, okay, that's, you know, I was called crazy for not signing with, the Dodgers. I had a chance to sign with them because Steve Garvey went to the Padres that year. Could have played first base for the Dodgers, my hometown team, and all that kind of stuff. Been tough to get a lot of tickets down there, though. Or the Yankees, who were hot and heavy after me, but their situation was I probably would have been a DH. I had never really done that before, and I really didn't want to. I think that would have stopped my career in a lot of ways, or you think about it. You know, people start thinking They moved me from third to first. You know, where's the next place you're going? So, but when I got there, it was so different. These guys were hungry, and they're a bunch of young, great players. Really kind of didn't know how good they were. They had played really good the year before and had lost to a great ball club, obviously, with Baltimore. And when we got to spring training, and they were kind of rewarded because I was a first-time free agent that had ever been signed there. We made a trade at the end of the for Willie Hernandez, and Dave Bergman kind of solidified some stuff. And they were rewarded for having that hunger. And, you know, we didn't have a particularly great spring as far as wins and losses. But, boy, when you walk in a clubhouse and you see the determination on these guys, and these guys were such – I mean, I think people – if we would have won again in 87, I mean, we were playing in the best division in baseball by far in the American League East. There's probably – I mean, different teams won in a row there. And if we had won in 87, I think people would have realized not only just our hot start and our great year there, but how good that team really was. And we basically had an all-star team at every position, or all-star at every position. I mean, Howard Johnson was at third, got traded to the Mets, became a 40-40 guy. Our entire outfielder was great, and the pitching staff was terrific. And we had the best catcher and the best guys up the middle. We had the best up the middle in baseball, which were Whitaker and Trammell and Parrish behind the plate, and Chet Lemon in center field. So I was just a part of that, and I could – You know, they thought I had won a bunch of pennants, I think. Maybe they weren't old enough to know who I was. But, you know, they were like, oh, what's it like to be in there? I go, okay, hey, just keep doing what you're doing, because that's what the whole thing was about. They were all about winning the thing, and they had already been successful as players and had learned that that wasn't good enough for them. They wanted to win it. And, man, when you go 35-5, I don't know how to explain that either. I mean, that just happens in any sport. Obviously, Whitaker hit a double or a single, and Trammell hit a double or a single, and we'd be in front in the first inning every game. And, you know, we played flawless defense. That was one thing I think gets overlooked. We had a tremendous defensive ball club. A bunch of power and great pitching. I mean, it's tough to beat, but, you know, you get confidence all of a sudden. I mean, fourth game of the year, Jack Morris throws a no-hitter on national TV for a team that had played pretty good, and that was a great reward. And then all of a sudden, we're 5-0. We go home, and you know, the best. I mean, to go home and play my first game in Detroit. We played five games on the road. I hit home run opening day on the road, which was a great thrill, obviously. But to go home and to go to the place where you're a free agent, a lot expected of you. The teams expect. I go and threw it first time up. Whitaker's on, Trammell's on. I'm hitting third. Dave Stewart was pitching for Texas before the A's, and I had a three-run homer, my first swing in Tiger Stadium. Now, now all of a sudden I'm part of this team and I'm part of that whole thing, and now they're going, oh, yeah, okay, well, that's good. We made a great trade, too. So it just exploded like it is right now. It's nothing like being in that. It just rejuvenates everybody, the city, the area. People love going to work. They can't wait to wake up in the morning, what's the score, or stay up and watch the game. So, and when you've kind of feel that, and those guys didn't really know much about that, and you realize that after you played for a long time how important that really is to people, they started getting that feeling, and we couldn't lose. No matter what we did, every time we needed a bloop, of course, it fell in, and when there was a line drive, we were in trouble, it was a line drive right at somebody. So just kept riding that streak, and we even got, when we were 35-5, we ended up in Anaheim. Just won 17 in a row on the road. We literally got a standing ovation from the Angel fans, which doesn't happen very often on the road, obviously. But, I mean, it was just a magical thing. I mean, this can't really be happening to you.
1: Yeah, it was a great year. Let me switch gears with a couple minutes that we have left, because being a pilot, I've been in the cockpit, and I've seen things I can't explain. And, of course, you know, you mentioned it's in your bio about you and your wife living in Pleasanton and seeing a UFO. Now, I knew of the story, but tell everybody what it was, what the circumstances were, because I think it's a fascinating story.
0: Well, it was in 81, and I was having a terrible time playing for the Giants. I wasn't doing very well, and individually anyway, and we were doing okay, but I was just disappointed in myself and how things were going, and I was just having trouble getting going, and I don't know. I kind of look at it as something that I needed. It was just a glimmer of hope or something. I don't know. I went home living in Pleasanton, sitting out there watching the small planes flying around at nighttime, and it's clear and seeing all the kind of things. And then you see this big white light as I got home, because my wife had seen that, and she yelled at me and hurry up and come see it. We had two dogs, German Shepherd and a Golden Cocker Spaniel, where their tails were wagging. They saw it, watched it come up close within, my neighbor's yard, so, 50 yards away. It wasn't like it was a far enough away that you could say, hey, well, I didn't see it. We both saw it, went in there to kind of figure out, let's get a camera. I couldn't understand, though. There was all these planes would keep flying around, and none of them came over and followed it. You would think that something happened. So whether it was us that we were supposed to see it. But anyway, it stayed there for a little while. I was just going to go get the camera, and it said, the wings tilted, said, no, I'm not going to let you take a picture. Went over to the back of the hill behind us, and then became that same white light far away. And went left like, the Star Trek. The white light's gone. I think I got more notoriety for that than but in right way and the wrong way. But, to me, it was, I always grew up, my dad was in NASA and with the space program and all that kind of stuff. And I always believe that, because I always thought that, somebody's out to protect us, keep us from blowing ourselves up and protect us. And maybe this is the way of showing me and us that there was better things coming, much more important than my slump.
1: And we got 90 seconds left, but you've talked very passionately about your love for the game and playing this game. Can you put it into words in about a minute?
0: This has done everything for me as far as the kind of person that I am, the kind of family I have. My grandfather played about 25 years. My mom played professional softball for 10 years. Two of my aunts, two of my uncles. My dad played professional basketball, but was the most smartest baseball guy I've ever known. We have become friends with these people that have the same passion for the game. And my wife is from Detroit. We're listening to these people have that. So baseball, I was supposed to be a baseball player, and I'm supposed to make sure everybody knows how much I enjoy it. And that's the way I kind of live, because it's the greatest teacher of anything. The sports is a great teacher of learn how to lose, learn how to deal with adversity, and also showing how much you enjoy something. So I played the game that way. I tell my guys all the time, show your emotions. Why not? It's okay. People understand that. They want to see that you're enjoying this as much as they are. And when you turn around and 50,000 people are on their feet and yelling and screaming for the same thing, you can't wait to go out there and do that again. So, I can't be more blessed, and I love that I can stay around and kind of teach that to the young people and get to watch on TV. Here we come with the playoffs and the World Series. Somebody's going to be real happy, and there's a lot of people going to be happy because we play baseball.
1: I want to thank you, Darryl. I've known you for a long time, and to be able to connect, talk baseball with you like this has been very, very special. It's ultimatebaseball.com. Be sure to check it out. And again,
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0: Hey, great to see you again, Ron. Appreciate it. Thank you.
1: 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We continue on Sports Byline.
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16: Darrell Evans with us and you this hour on Sports Byline. A couple of other things you may not have known about Darrell's fine career is he became the oldest man at the age of 38 to win a home run title. That was in 1985 when he hit 40 home runs. And upon his retirement, Evans held the record for hitting the most home runs after the age of 40 when he hit 60. Guests on Sports Byline receive EA Sports Fight Night featuring amazingly detailed graphics that capture every emotion of the fight. Whether you're hammering away at opponents with nasty hooks and uppercuts or setting them up for a wicked impact punch, you have the most complete boxing video game experience in your hands. 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I'm Ron Barr. 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

Hey, everybody, it's that time again. Sports Overnight America. We are heard everywhere, and I mean everywhere. 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Radio stations including KSHB 1400 in Las Vegas and SMSN in the state of Indiana. All right, Art's with us, Laura's with us, Mark's with us. Hopefully we'll be joined by Jim Alexander, fine sports writer of the Southern California News Group, and I read him in the daily news every single day, and Jim will be with us, I'm almost sure. We'll talk to him about everything happening, and so much is happening in Southern California right now. The sports world is sort of primed right in Los Angeles. But I have a question for everybody out there across America and around the world. You know the name Gabriel Perez? You know, I used to open every show by saying the world of sports permeates all aspects of our society. Then it went to sports and gambling permeated all aspects of our society. Gabriel Perez is the guy that runs the teleprompter for the White House. And they have discovered, allegedly, that he made $100,000 wagering on what words would be used in a speech, meaning big, beautiful Bill. Is that going to be in? Okay, then he's going to win some money. $100,000, allegedly, he made. So he's on recess right now. What are your thoughts about that? SportsFred at AOL.com, SportsFred at AOL.com. I want to say something else. Walt Hazard, UCLA's All-American guard, 62, 63, and 64, just made it in the Collegiate Hall of Fame. That's great. I'm really happy for him. The bottom line is he passed away in 2011. He should have been in 50 years ago. Tell me how. I thought he was in, to tell you the truth. When I read it this week, they said he's getting in. I thought he was in years ago. The guy was an All-American in 63 and 64. He led UCLA for its very first national title. He was the motor that ran the club. Your thoughts? SportsFred at AO.com, SportsFred at AO.com. Back with more right after this.

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8: Hey, welcome back, everybody. Sports Overnight America. Later, we're talking to sports writer, editorial guy, Jim Alexander from the Daily News and the Southern California News Press, News Group, and one of the best writers you're going to find. But right now, let's talk about something I opened with, gambling, gambling, and more gambling. And again, the name Gabriel Perez now is not in the world of sports, but he is in gambling. Bottom line, if you missed the opening, the bottom line is he's a teleprompter guy for the White House, apparently, allegedly. He made $100,000 on top by wagering on what words would be used in a speech. So as we said, you know, I gambled as a kid. I gamble a little bit now. Art gambles. I don't think Laura does. I know Mark does not. But the bottom line is it's gone crazy. If you can wager on anything at any time and in whatever the case might be, Art, do you have any thoughts about a teleprompter guy getting in trouble because he's taking advantage of where he works?
9: So these are on the Kalshi kind of situation. Yes. Is that what this is? I really think there needs to be legislation against that in my personal mind. I mean, they legislate everything in regular gambling at casinos, you know, the local casinos, the Indian reservation casinos. You know, at this point in time, I got to tell you, I think there's going to be a lot of people who are going to ruin their lives. I do gamble, but I gamble 10 bucks here, 20 bucks there. I don't gamble huge amounts. I like to do it because I'm going to watch the game. I have a little something-something on it. It's kind of fun. It makes me pay attention a little bit more. But I think as a country, we're going down a road with this gambling in sports. We saw it with the quarterback, you know, the Scoresby, who had his trouble. you know, and then the athletic directors of the Big 12 all decided, hey, no, we don't want this guy playing in our league. And then the NFL turns around and decides they're not going to have a supplemental draft. So it's starting to affect the sports. And, Fred, there needs to be a division, in my mind, between playing the game and gambling. All right? I really do. And I think that's going to be something that's going to be intrinsic in the next few years. They have to come up with some way of keeping this from happening.
8: Art, you mentioned the Sorsby situation. Came out this week that one of the richest Texas Tech backers gave $273,000 to Ken Paxton's Senate race. And the next day, Paxton wrote to the conference saying, I think that Texas Tech should be able to play Sorsby. So again, it never ends. It's not just sports. The sports has expanded to everything else. That's why it permeates all aspects of our society. Laura, you have any comments about
10: if I could get in a word here, I think it is one more present that we have to thank our Supreme Court for, because prior to the Supreme Court decision, the states had the right to ban gambling, and they did, of course, other than where the tribal casinos were. But since the Supreme Court held that that was a violation of something that they probably made up, we now have this scourge, and gambling is, I mean, it's fine, you know, to gamble like the way Art gambles and be responsible. And that's, I mean, I gamble if I go to a casino, and I'll have my limit, you know, I'll play blackjack. And if I lose my limit, I'm kind of, okay, I'm done, you know, but it really can be addictive and can really ruin people's lives. And also it's affecting the integrity of the sport. And once you affect that, you know, sports is kind of like the last area of meritocracy that we have. Other than there may be, you know, advantages to getting there, but once the teams are on the field, or once the players are on the field or on the court, it's up to them. It's, you know, and once you start getting gambling in there, where, you know, players are going to start shaving points or, you know, tanking games. I mean, it's going to ruin the integrity of sports. And I agree with Art. I think we do need some legislation to curb it.
8: Mark, you're on the outside looking in. Yeah. If you don't gamble, what are your thoughts?
11: Well, you know, I always grew up with black and white issues. And then we've created in this world gray areas. And when you bring these gambling sites and everything in your backyard, it would almost be like bringing 10 clad bikini women into a party and telling them, well, you can't talk to them and you can't get their number. Well, I mean, the companies have brought these guys in, the sports have brought these guys in to make more money. And now these guys are getting busted left and right. And all we do is look at the guy at the teleprompter that made $100,000, the Sorsby guy and everything. It's almost like the college football, like I said years ago. Nobody said anything when athletic directors and coaches were making $15 million, but almighty God, when the players started making money and doing what they wanted to do, we have a big problem with it. And I think what's good for the goose ain't good for the gander. I mean, that's the problem with today's society, as far as you're bringing a company in and you're telling everybody they can't do it. Look at Clause A from the Cleveland Guardians. Look at all these guys that are getting busted left and right. They just didn't have a strong discipline or somebody to talk them in their ear to better themselves, you know? And
9: my question is this, you guys. If you're making all this money, whether you're a collegiate athlete or an NBA or NFL or Major League Baseball player, what are you gambling for? Your lives are set. Why don't you build inner-city gyms for kids and little league fields and put things back into the community that made you that opportunity? You know, with scholarships and things of this nature.
11: Yeah, if you're making money with
9: sponsorship. Does that not make more sense than doing what you're doing?
11: Well, if you're making money with sponsorship, why are you bringing in gambling sites to infiltrate your sport? You know,
9: exactly.
11: I mean, that's what I don't understand. It's that some kids can't handle it and some kids.
9: Slippery slope, Mark. Very slippery slope.
11: Yeah.
8: Folks, you can email us, sportsfred@aol.com, sportsfred@aol.com. A couple of weeks away from the trading deadline in Major League Baseball. Some teams are going to be sellers. Some teams are going to be keepers and buyers, whatever the case might be. But there's no way on earth, Art, that the Dodgers will go out and spend another $500 million or $300 million on Tarek Skubal, is there?
9: Why not? Yeah, the guy's a great left-handed pitcher. And, I mean, we all know the Dodgers are going to go through 20 pitchers again this year. So, I mean, if those loose bodies in his elbow are okay, I say go get him. If you got the money and you want to win, that's kind of what's coming up right in front of us all. Eventually, if you don't spend the money, you don't win the way it's going in Major League Baseball.
8: So. The cover of this week's USA Today Sports Weekly, Jordan Alvarez of Houston. Who signed him? Who traded him away? That's right, the L.A. Dodgers. Laura, your thoughts about Skubal and others when they already have 15 pitchers that can get most people out when they're healthy. Laura, take it away.
10: Yeah, I mean, I think as a Dodger fan, I think it'd be great if they got Skubal. Plaschke, the L.A. Times columnist, Bill Plaschke, yesterday, I think, recommended that they get Skubal. I think there's another guy I think they might get from the Red Sox. I can't think of his name right off the bat, but they do need some pitching help. The Dodgers have more injuries to their pitching staff than any other team in the majors, and it's kind of inexplicable because they have state-of-the-art facilities all through the organization and best personnel, so I'm not sure if they're hiring pitchers that have problems, which we know Glasnow and Snell have over their careers, or if there's something going on with the Dodgers specifically, I don't know. But if they want to get Skubal, go for it.
8: Really, Mark, how about your Pirates?
9: I just wanted to say one thing about what's going on with the pitchers, real quick. Okay, I don't think they run enough like the old pitchers used to run in the outfield and sprint and build their legs up, and that's why they had less arm problems in the '60s, '70s, and '80s. Just something I'm throwing out there, Mark. Go ahead.
11: I think the Pirates are going to get – they're talking about getting a closer, get another bat in that lineup. But talking to those guys this morning, I mean, it's so frustrating when you see 6-7 of these Dodgers on there. And as an infielder, Brandon Lau could play short or third. How does Brandon Lau sit home on an all-star game and you bring up a Max Muncy who's batting about 230? I don't understand
9: it. How about Reynolds?
11: It's a popularity contest. It really is.
9: The leading American League Vogue editor was Clements.
10: You know, all-star games are not really geared toward who's it's sort of like a best hit.
11: Laura, in the 70s and 80s,
10: album.
11: You couldn't break that lineup.
10: Yeah. You know, it's like, greatest hits albums. You throw all the hits in from all these different albums, all these different eras. The songs individually are great, but they never quite mesh. I mean, that's kind of like the way the All-Star games are. You know, they're not competitive. There's a sort of.
9: Laura, did you enjoy watching the first inning when the pitcher Cease and the catcher had their communication and we could listen in on it? Was that pretty novel in your mind?
10: Are you asking me? Because I didn't watch it.
9: Well, you didn't watch the All-Star game. Well, how about Fred or Mark on that? I mean, to me, I thought it was really intriguing. I thought it was kind of inside the game, kind of fun.
10: I don't like it when they have players mic'd up during the game.
9: In a regular season game or a playoff game, but in an All-Star game, which is an exhibition game, I thought it lent some credibility to what they're thinking and how they're thinking. That's
11: New York and Boston are rabid fan bases. I think Philadelphia, and I hate to say this, is probably the most passionate fan base across this country.
9: Everybody.
11: With their sports.
9: They booed everybody. I mean, everybody in the National League got booed in their hometown.
11: Wow.
8: All right. Probably an honor. 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

0: You know, it's got some nootropics in it. It's got some great stuff. It's fantastic. If you get a chance, take a look at it. It might be the something that you need as we age.
1: All right, let's start with Laura, her favorite part of the show on Barron Sports Trivia. Although Laura is doing much, much better in recent vintage. This tennis player, we talked about Andrew Agassi in one of our last
2: shows. Too.
1: He dated a famous actress who he did not marry. Who was this famous actress that he dated for many years, actually, in the 90s, before he got married to Brooke Shields and is now married to Steffi? But what famous actress did Andrew Agassi date for a long period of time?
2: I got this one.
3: Yeah, he married Brooke Shields.
2: I got this one.
3: I don't know. I forgot.
1: Pretty good singer.
3: A pretty good sailor?
1: Singer. Nice voice.
3: A pretty good singer. That narrows it down. I don't know. I'll pass.
1: Mark, who is it?
2: I think... I'm just going to throw it out there. I might get booed off the stage here, and it might seem like Philadelphia. I'm just going to say Barbara Streisand.
1: Barbara Streisand? Really?
2: Yeah.
1: She's about 28 years
2: old. She was married quite a few times.
0: I probably thought about that.
1: Barbara's 84 years old.
3: I think that's right.
2: Well, you never know. Hey, listen. There's some cubs chasing some cougars these days.
1: Barbara's 84, and he's about 56. You think he really dated her?
3: I
2: think he did.
1: Art, he's 56. She's 84. Did they date?
0: You know what? I'm going to take a flyer. I'm going with Mark, and I'm going with Laura on this one. I don't have an answer. So
1: Barbara Streisand is the answer.
2: Yeah, baby, show me the money.
1: He's 28 years older than him.
3: We're just so gambling on this.
1: All right,
2: see,
1: Mark.
2: I told you, those Cubs love them Cougars.
0: That was a great get, both of you. Both of you get extra credit for that. And the Cougar line.
2: That's like the Pirates winning the World Series, man.
3: Barbara Streisand wrote an autobiography, and I listened to it on audiobooks, and she reads it, and it is fantastic.
2: Oh, yeah.
3: And it's better on audiobooks because there's actually music in it. So I recommend it to people order it from your independent bookstore.
1: Mark, you ready for sports trivia?
2: Yeah.
1: All-time record for home runs by a catcher. Who might this be?
2: Home runs Johnny Bench.
1: The Johnny Bench from the Reds.
2: Yeah.
1: Art, is it Johnny Bench?
0: I like Johnny Bench.
1: You like Johnny Bench. Laura, is it Johnny Bench?
3: I like Johnny Bench, too.
1: Okay, so, Art, you got to give these people, and you got to take some more Prevagen, because you're all wrong. You want a second guess?
0: Okay, then I'm going to go with, let's see.
2: Ed Simmons? Thurman Munson?
0: No, they didn't play long enough. Mike Piazza.
1: Mike Piazza, Dodgers, Mets, and, all right, is it Mike Piazza, Laura?
2: It is Mike Piazza.
3: That's a good guess, though. I don't know. Your hands.
1: So the bottom line is, was Bench. Piazza beat him. It's Piazza. And then Bench.
0: Bunch of games at third base and games at first base.
1: They separated it only when he was
0: caught. Okay.
1: Yeah,
0: all right.
1: Art, it's your turn now. You ready? Fritz Peterson and this Yankee pitcher traded wives in the 70s. Mike Ketchum.
2: Yeah, baby.
1: I didn't even get to finish the question.
2: Wait a minute. There was a second one that did that too, and they shipped them out of there in Cleveland. Can I throw that one out there, Fred?
1: I forgot the second time.
2: The second one happened in the 70s. They were teammates of the Cleveland Indians, and this guy is in the Hall of Fame, and he was shipped out of there.
1: Who was it?
2: It was Dennis Eckersley and Rick Manning.
1: I didn't know Manning would have been involved.
0: I remember reading about that. That's amazing.
2: Dennis Eckersley was shipped to Boston, went to Chicago, and then finally found a home in Oakland.
1: Mm-hmm. All right. Let's play some more Barron Sports Trivia. Laura, you ready?
3: I'm ready.
1: This very good, excellent LPGA golfer married Ray Knight, third baseman for the Reds.
2: I got this.

0: Who married Ray Knight, third baseman for the Reds?
1: Best Hispanic golfer for women of all time.
2: Yeah. Lenora somebody.
3: I got it.
2: It
3: almost reminded me of Mia Hamm and Omar Garcia Parra, but it was soccer and baseball. It was Nancy Lopez.
0: Nancy Lopez?
3: Yeah.
0: Mark Hart, is it Nancy Lopez?
1: Sure the heck is.
0: Mark got one right.
3: No, I had the Barbara Streisand.
0: Yeah, that's the second time around. This time you got it in the first time.
3: Yeah.
0: So you get extra bonus.
3: I had the Cub and the Cougar.
1: Sounds like a Sinatra song the second time around.
0: Mark, you ready? Mark, you ready?
3: Yeah.
0: In 1966, your Pittsburgh Pirates traded Manny Sanguian and $100,000 to the Oakland A's for this manager. In 1966, your Pirates traded Manny Sanguian and $100,000 to the Oakland A's for this manager.
3: This guy was like me. I love this guy. The enthusiasm, infectious personality. Chuck Tanner.
0: Chuck Tanner?
3: Yeah.
0: You think people remember him?
3: Oh, I love Chuck Tanner. God bless his soul.
0: Art, is it Chuck Tanner?
1: It sure the heck was. What a great manager Chuck Tanner was.
3: Yeah.
1: That guy would, he was so effusive and full of positive thinking and energy. He really was. He was a fantastic guy. And, you know, if you look at some of the Pirate managers over the years, Fred, you know, from Jimmy Leland, you go
0: Murtaugh,
1: to Chuck Tanner, Danny Murtaugh. I mean, they had some real stable guys that they loved. And, you know, they're talking about this Kelly kid kind of in that vein right now. And so I'm excited to see, you know, what happens this second half in Major League Baseball.
0: Mark, Art, you ready for one more?
1: Why not?
0: Barron Sports Trivia. You ready?
1: Yeah.
0: In 1987, so 39 years ago, pitcher Dickie Knowles, Noles, was traded for Detroit to the Cubs for a player to be named later. Who ended up being traded for Dickie Knowles? Famous player.
1: And he went to the he went to the Tigers, right?
0: The Pirates traded. He went to the Pirates. The Pirates traded Dickie Knowles to the Cubs, and to the A's. Wait a minute, one more time.
3: Wait, man.
0: Dickie Knowles was traded from Detroit to the Cubs for a player to be named later. Yeah. So, who came back to Detroit after Dickie Knowles was traded to the Cubs?
1: Boy.
0: Any idea?
3: I'm gonna go. No, it wouldn't have been him.
0: I've mentioned his name tonight. Any idea?
3: He went to Detroit, and this was in 87.
1: Okay.
3: He was in 87.
0: Okay, let me tell you. You ready? Dickie Knowles was traded for himself.
1: Yeah.
0: You can email us, sportsfred@aol.com, sportsfred@aol.com.
1: Well, I had to be here all night with that one, Fred. You stumped us good on that one.
2: He was the original
1: player to be named later, and it's me.
3: Fred, I got to be honest. I lost it after the Cub and the Cougar show.
0: Very quickly, guys. We've got like 2 minutes in this segment. Of course, we've got the Clippers and their problem with paying or not paying Kawhi Leonard, paying him too much, whatever the case might be. Now it's in Milwaukee, the same situation. Gary Trent, Art, in 30 seconds, what do you think?
1: I don't know. These guys make so much money nowadays, Fred. I'm at the point where I'm really, really afraid that we're going to lose. We're going to, you know, slay the goose with the golden egg at this point in time. I mean, it's at that point where, like, how much is too much? Our family's going to be able to go to a game? You know, I did see the All-Star game, Major League All-Star game, and it was hot in Philly. You could get tickets at the ballpark because people didn't show up for $110.
3: Are you kidding me?
1: Which I was amazed at. You could do that in the World Cup. Yeah.
0: Wow. All right, take a break and come back with Jim Alexander and a whole lot more right away on Sports Overnight.
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0: Hey, we're back on Sports Overnight America, and I read Jim Alexander every single day in the Daily News, Southern Pennsylvania News Group. He's a great editorial type writer. He's got strong opinion and everything. Jim, welcome again to the show.
15: Thank you. Thank you for having me.
0: I got to ask you this first. Next week, apparently, allegedly, the Dodgers are going to show up in the White House. A couple of Dodgers already said no. Why are they going? This team, this club, this franchise was built in Chavez Ravine. We know what happened years ago when people were moved out. 1981, Fernando did his thing. And this administration has treated minorities as horribly were treated. Bottom line is, why the heck would this franchise want to go to the White House unless they're just bowing down and kissing blank blank? Jim, what are your thoughts?
15: I've asked myself the same question. I mean, this is the franchise of Jackie Robinson, okay? This is historically a franchise that basically reshaped our society when Branch Rickey signed Jackie Robinson. There's a lot of historical legacy to live up to. And when they went last year, I was puzzled. And I suspect that last year, the demand came from management. Everybody goes, no exceptions. Now, this year, Kike Hernandez has bowed out. And yes, he's going to be on a rehab assignment, which was convenient. But he kind of gave the indication that even if he wasn't, he wouldn't be showing up. And in, you know, last year, when all the ICE stuff was going on in Los Angeles, he spoke out against it. Mookie Betts has decided he is not going to go this year. And you know, again, last year he went, and I suspect that was because pressure was put on everybody from the top. And I don't know, you know, I don't know what the deal is with Mark Walter and whether he has, you know, what his ties are to this administration. I know that there was a report a while back that he sold his interest in some of these detention facilities. So I don't know. It puzzles me, because when you consider the makeup of the fan base and the makeup of their city and their community and their state, and the fact that the current president has no love lost for the state of California, why are you doing this? I don't get it. And I have no answers as to why.
1: They're trying to heal the country, Jim. Maybe they're trying to get the country to come together and get away from all this divisive bullshit, okay? Maybe that's why they're doing it. You guys are portraying one side of the image. Let's take a look at both sides here, okay? You say that he doesn't do anything about minorities? I think that's horseshit. I mean, the guy has the Jewish people. I think the far left, the far liberal left, is doing more to hurt this country with socialism and communism than anybody is. It's a sport.
15: I would say
1: they're
15: that
1: going
15: you're
1: to
15: wrong,
1: the White House. It's not a big deal.
15: I would say that you're wrong, but you have the right to your opinion.
1: Okay,
15: and
1: I respect your opinion, Jim.
15: Let me finish, please. You know, I don't even want to get into this because this isn't sports.
1: Exactly. Exactly. Let's talk about sports.
15: How much longer are we all going to have free speech at this rate?
1: What has he done to Hunter?
15: Considering some of the statements that are coming out of this administration.
3: Look, can I just say something? Regardless of what side of the coin we're on, or who's running this thing, place, or anything, wouldn't it be a benefit to go see? I mean, I haven't been to Washington, D.C., and to roam around the White House or the lawn and everything, wouldn't that be something to see in your lifetime?
0: No, it doesn't make up for what he's done to minorities.
1: I want to know what he's done to minorities. What has he done? Him? You don't know? You're throwing the guy under the bus, okay?
15: Round him up and put him in detention.
1: There's 25 million people who voted for him. Now we're finding out the deep state has been screwing around with our elections for the last 20 years.
2: You can't possibly believe that.
1: I can't possibly believe you, Laura. Laura, this is the United States of America. We're all in this game together. Let's come together. Let's not pull it apart. It's the greatest country in the history of the world, Laura. Let's step forward and grow up and get through it. Let's start communicating and compromising and being Americans. Seriously, you guys. You want to tear the country apart? Keep doing what you're doing.
2: I would be happy to do that if our government wasn't building detention centers to house
1: illegal aliens who came into our country and are murdering people.
2: You asked a question. So we're happy to answer that question, that the propaganda that was spewed last night that you just proceeded to ape is completely debunked. There were 680-some lawsuits filed after the 2020
1: election. What about the propaganda about COVID? What about Fauci and all the crap that he threw out there? What about Schumer? Whose side is Schumer on? He's a Jewish man who has no concept about Jews. He stays away from it. Let's talk sports, please.
0: All right, Jim Alexander.
2: I don't know about Jim, but
0: Jim.
1: What about the
0: Hang on, Jim. What about the future of LeBron James?
15: LeBron likes to think that we are all waiting with bated breath for his decision. I'm not. As soon as. And I wonder, He made the announcement the day after his son's contract was guaranteed by the Lakers. Good timing. Well, but I'm just wondering if basically he was told, you know, we're not really going to have a place for you here next year because we're trying to rebuild this thing and we need the salary cap room. But if you want to portray it as your decision that you're leaving, we'll back you up.
0: I wonder
15: if that's not what happened.
0: I agree.
3: But Jim, here's the thing. You know, I think LeBron, personally, I think he deserves a statue in three cities, whether it's Cleveland, Miami, and L.A. I think he was an outsider looking in L.A., trying to be compared to Kobe and Wilt and all these other guys. It's hard to be, even with the one title in 2020, I don't think he was ever accepted in the city.
15: There is an interesting dynamic out here for exactly that reason, because you had, I think, Kobe fans who resented the fact that here's LeBron now taking the mantle, and you had LeBron fans, not necessarily Laker fans, but they're fans of whatever team he plays for, and they were going to ride or die with him. And I wrote this a few weeks ago that maybe LeBron underachieved. Okay, let's stipulate the 5 years before he got there, the Lakers were horrible. But there was a rebuilding process. There was feuding in the front office. I mean, the patriarch had died, and there was a struggle for control. So there was a lot of stuff going on during the 90s that basically pushed that franchise down. LeBron comes in. He's hurt the first year, so they don't make the playoffs. 2020, they win the championship in the bubble, and I will not devalue that championship, and it's the same with the Dodgers championship in the bubble that year, because it was harder for them to play and exist under those conditions, you know, basically in lockdown, than it would be in a normal season. So you got to give them credit for that. But the seasons after that, and for a franchise that bases its worth on championships, to get only one in 8 years, I kind of think maybe he underachieved, that they could have done better, he could have done better. You know, he did not have to push for the acquisition of Russell Westbrook, for example. And you know, it's hard to really quantify, but I just get the sense that they were below expectations all that time, except
0: Laura, for you're on with Jim Alexander.
15: 2020 championship.
2: Jim, do you think he underachieved from a basketball standpoint or from a quasi management standpoint? Because I don't
1: leadership
2: think that all the years, it seems to me that he didn't really underachieve on the court. What he did kind of make some bad decisions that influenced management, which cost the Lakers a few years in terms of that disaster when they got rid of Caruso, and why they broke up that team is just, as a diehard Laker fan since I was a kid, I've also been a LeBron fan, but not, I mean, I'm a Laker fan first. I wouldn't say that he ultimately was a plus for the Lakers over the 8 years, but what do you think?
15: Management was an issue. I mean, I am still not convinced of Rob Pelinka's chops as a general manager, and what they've done in this offseason, I mean, it almost seems like a whole lot of fury signifying nothing.
0: Yeah.
15: And we'll see what happens when that team comes together, and it's Luka's team now. I mean, there's no doubt about that. But I think a lot of Laker fans were underwhelmed with the collection of players that they've acquired so far.
3: Well,
15: maybe we will all be proven to be wrong. I don't know.
0: Sure. Right, you're on with Jim Alexander.
3: Yeah, you know, I look at LeBron. Okay, well, real quick. I can't help but look at LeBron and the bashing with LeBron to a certain extent with some people, but then the love affair with Alex Ovechkin, who's basically only won one Stanley Cup, underachieved for a lot of years with the Washington Capitals, and yet the comparison is that, you know, Ovechkin seems to be a better guy than LeBron James. and he's the best thing since sliced bread. And I don't care how many goals Alex Ovechkin scores, you can never compare to what Wayne Gretzky has done for the AHL across the board.
15: Well, here's my thought on that. We never hear from Alex Ovechkin's agent. And I think maybe that's a large part of LeBron fatigue is Rich Paul's influence, whether real or imagined, with whatever team he's on and with whatever front office he's working for. And I really think that the Lakers, part of the reason that these ties have been cut is the Lakers got tired of Rich Paul.
3: Yeah.
15: Interesting. And maybe that's why he doesn't have a contract yet is, okay, he's got all these teams that are interested, but, you know, if you deal with LeBron, you got to deal with Rich Paul and Clutch Sports.
3: Right.
0: Jim, let me ask you a question now. I opened the show talking about one of my favorite players when I was very young, Walt Hazard. I thought he had been in the Collegiate Hall of Fame for a long time. Earlier this week, we discovered no. Now he's in. He passed away 15 years ago. Don't you think that he deserved to be in like 50 years ago?
15: Oh, absolutely. And I was surprised too. I saw that story and I thought, what? He's not in already? And granted, we don't pay a lot of attention to the College Basketball Hall of Fame. And it's interesting because I covered the Bruins when Walt was coaching them. He was kind of a mercurial figure. Let's put it that way. I mean, you could get good Walt or you could get feisty Walt.
3: Yeah.
15: And a lot of times it was one and the same. But I mean, I tremendous respect for the guy as a coach and what he did as a player to help kickstart the UCLA dynasty is, I mean, he should have been in long before now.
0: On the other hand, did I read that Cronin got in? With
15: no comment.
0: Jim Alexander, I read you every day in the Daily News. Thank you very much
1: He's
0: for appearing on Sports Overnight America.
1: He is the best.
0: Thank you,
15: Thank
0: Jimmy.
15: You. I appreciate it. Take care.
0: The one, the only Jim Alexander. 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

0: 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You can email us sportsfred@aol.com. Thank you, Jim Alexander, one of the best sports writers out there. Daily News, Southern Caribbean News Group here in Southern California, and did a fine job with everything we gave him to talk about. And guess what? Over the next month at Dodger Stadium, Salvadorian night, Nicaraguan night, Korean night. Laura, you have any comments?
1: Uh-oh. It's like the quilt of Los Angeles. I mean, Los Angeles is now a minority. I think Latinos are the majority in the city of Los Angeles now, which is one reason why the decision to go to the White House is kind of inexplicable in my view. But, you know, I mean, L.A. is like the most incredible. It is the most diverse city in the world. And I like it that they're paying
2: off. Other than New York.
3: I thought New York would be.
1: No, I think L.A. has surpassed New York in diversity. It's from what I read.
2: What do you guys think of the Seahawks selling for $9.6 billion to a venture capital guy by the name of
4: Yeah, Kozla? There's no owners. There's no owners going broke in sports.
0: The best three teams in all football might be in the same division.
2: $9.6 billion.
0: You agree
2: right,
0: with that?
2: NFC West.
0: You agree with that? The best three teams can be, might be.
2: Yes, I do.
0: Division?
4: Well, I think it's the Rams above everybody in that division. I don't know. I thought Seattle, you know, lived on a prayer on it. But well, and the 49ers are just, I don't know. I'm not sold on the 49ers.
2: I know you're trying to get a job with the Rams right now, Mark, but I will tell you, Aaron Donald is going to play for the Rams this year with Myles Garrett on the defensive line.
4: Oh, yeah.
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6: News this hour from Town Hall. I'm Ron Taylor. The military said Sunday it had ended its latest round of airstrikes on Iran, which included targeting Iran's paramilitary Revolutionary Guard over an attack that killed American troops in Jordan. Central Command in its statement also said it hit Iranian military coastal surveillance and air defense facilities, maritime capabilities, and missile and drone storage sites. Iran has provided no overall information on their material losses in the American campaign. Iran says it is suspending its commitments under the interim deal with the U.S.
7: An Iranian negotiator says Tehran has suspended its commitments under the interim deal with the United States as both countries exchange strikes aimed at infrastructure and military targets. The battle over the Strait of Hormuz has intensified, with Iran striking a plant for drinking water in Kuwait. Iran's deputy foreign minister told state TV that the U.S. has violated its commitments under the deal that was signed about a month ago, and now Iran is no longer implementing them. I'm Donna Ward.
6: Federal health officials have identified lettuce from Mexico served by Taco Bell locations across five states as a source of the widespread outbreak of diarrhea-causing parasite Cyclosporia.
8: The Centers for Disease Control and Prevention confirmed the source and warned consumers not to eat shredded iceberg lettuce from Taco Bell restaurants in Indiana, Kentucky, Michigan, Ohio, and West Virginia. Officials have identified a single supplier of the lettuce. The federal warnings to consumers didn't identify the company, but a federal official who was briefed on the investigation and not authorized to discuss it told the AP it was Taylor Farms in Salinas, California. I'm Haya Pinchwani.
6: Police in Utah say five members of a family have been found dead after flooding near a campground. Wayne County Sheriff's deputies were called to the Sunglow campground less than 2 miles from Bicknell after a young man's body was found. News and analysis at townhall.com.
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10: It's two steps forward, one step back for SpaceX.
11: The company's next Starship test flight is on hold until at least next week after the latest launch was scrubbed at the last minute. The mega rocket was preparing to blast off from Texas when some of its engines failed to ignite. And without all 33 engines firing, the automatic launch system halted everything amid billowing clouds of smoke and vapor. SpaceX CEO Elon Musk says two engines will be replaced with another launch attempt, most likely early next week. Rich Thomason reporting.
10: The sell-off for AI winners deepened and yanked stock markets lower worldwide Friday. The S&P 500 fell 1% to finish its first losing week in the last three and only its third since March. The Dow dropped 0.8% and the Nasdaq composite sank 0.4%. Nvidia was the heaviest weight on the market and briefly gave up its status as the most valuable stock. More at townhall.com. Officials say a bird strike may have brought down a New York City hospital, or rather helicopter, last year.
12: The National Transportation Safety Board says evidence and witness reports suggest that a sightseeing helicopter that crashed into the Hudson River last year struck several birds before plummeting into the river, killing a Siemens business CEO from Spain, his family, and the pilot. The helicopter took off from a downtown heliport, flying north along the Manhattan skyline before heading towards the Statue of Liberty. Less than 18 minutes into the flight, parts of the aircraft were seen tumbling into the water. I'm Lisa Dwyer.
10: Netflix said Thursday its second quarter profit grew thanks to new membership signups and price increases, but the company's shares declined sharply in after-hours trading, and the video streaming company's forecast for the current quarter fell below Wall Street's expectations. You'll find more on these.
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How's it going, everybody? Brian Alvarez here, After Dark Radio, every Wednesday, 2 Pacific, 5 Eastern, on the Sports Byline Broadcasting Network, as well as TuneIn Radio, YouTube, Twitch. Many ways to listen to this program. We got a very exciting one for you today. Ross Allison returns to the show here today. Ross was on back in January. He's a ghost hunter here from the Seattle area. And the last time he was on, I selfishly asked a lot of questions about local Seattle ghost lore. And maybe I'll ask a few more. But we're going to talk about a lot of other stuff with Ross because he's actually been all over the place. He's been on Ghost Hunters, Ghost Adventures on the Travel Channel, CNN, Nightline, Sci-Fi Channel, Evening Magazine. He's been on the Food Network. Gotta ask him about that. Written several books on the paranormal. And he has investigated everything from Alcatraz to the Roman catacombs, the original Amityville house from the Amityville Horror, the original location of the Exorcist case, which was, for those of you who have seen the 1970s movie The Exorcist, which was based on, I believe, William Peter Blatty. Was that the guy that wrote the book? Pretty sure it was. The book, by the way, significantly better than the movie. If you like the movie, you should read the book. But that was based on a true story, and so he has been to that location. So we have a lot to talk to Ross Allison about tonight. If you'd like to text us any questions, you are welcome to 425-780-7566. That is 425-780-7566. I am Brian at AfterDarkRadioShow.com, and you can find me on Threads, Instagram, and Cameo at F4W Online. I'm at Brian Alvarez on X and Blue Sky. So a lot of different ways to contact me. Ross Allison joining us. 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

0: Again, the show, Brian Alvarez here, After Dark Radio, every Wednesday, 2 Pacific, 5 Eastern. Very happy today to be joined by Ross Allison, the founder of A Ghost, which is the oldest paranormal investigation group in the Pacific Northwest. Ross was on, I believe, back in January. And, Ross, how you doing today?
1: I'm doing pretty good. How you doing?
0: I'm doing pretty well. The last time you were on the show, I'm here in Bothell, so I selfishly spent much of the show asking about local stuff. We're gonna get some other good stories, but I must ask: has there been anything exciting in the last 6 months or so in this area?
1: Oh my gosh! Yeah, well, I've been out to Europe and did a few castles out there, so that was kind of fun. One of the castles I did was in Bromwick, which is Birmingham, UK, which has a pretty interesting ghost story to it. It was a story, I got to check into room 308, and 308 is one of the most haunted rooms, where apparently a little boy haunts the room, and you'll wake up in the middle of the night seeing him just standing in the corner watching you. Didn't experience that, unfortunately, but it was still a nice little investigation. So that was one of the exciting things. We are filming the sequel to Parasense 2.0, which is our award-winning documentary where we're trying to prove touch. So we got that going on. So it's just a few other little projects here and there.
0: So you say you are trying to prove touch. What does that mean?
1: Well, when ghosts try or have been known to touch individuals, whether it's a positive one where it could be an embrace, a hug, a kiss, or even a push or a scratch. We are actually working with a real scientist, Chad Goodwin, and we're developing new equipment, and we're just trying to validate these encounters the best we can to see if we can prove a touch. And with our last documentary, we actually were able to track phenomena. So we were able to see something come out of nowhere, come up to the subject, and then leave. And then we also had a scratch appear on a subject. And we always look over our subjects really well. You know, we make sure that before we start the experiment that there's nothing on them. And then right after the experiment, we check them out. And sure enough, there was a bleeding scratch on one of the subjects.
0: Now, obviously, scientifically, I don't want to say there's no such thing as ghosts, but the scientific community, I mean, it's just, I don't even really know how to describe it. How would you describe what your average scientist on the street would, I guess, identify a ghost as, or what would they say if you asked them, do ghosts exist?
1: Well, I think a lot of it is we don't have enough information right now. No one has really pursued it far enough to have an idea of what a ghost is, what a ghost is made of. We're still, you know, grasping at straws to try and validate these encounters. So to have somebody like Chad Goodwin on our team is pretty amazing because, you know, he realizes you gotta have to start from scratch and see what it is that people are experiencing. And there's no such thing as a ghost meter to tell you that there's a ghost there. So the best we can do is to read the environment and see if there's changes to the environment that we can't explain. Why is there a reading here when there shouldn't be a reading here? You know, why is this, you know, fluctuating when it shouldn't be? So that's basically what we're doing. And I feel that, you know, when it comes to science, we have to overcome quite a few obstacles, especially when there's been, unfortunately, a lot of people out there that have manipulated the science to try and validate their experiences or their beliefs. And so we are one of those that we're just trying to start with, as I've always said, go with what you know and not with what you think you know. And so we are seriously just starting from the beginning of the race and seeing what we find.
0: Well, I guess the reason I asked the question is because, you know, we have all sorts of you know, people in the show talking about all sorts of different things. And, you know, as far as Bigfoot, for example, you know, if someone shot a Bigfoot and brought a body in, I mean, it's done. I mean, that's all the
1: proof. There you go.
0: if aliens landed on the White House lawn, as they famously say, I mean, it's done. We know. But with ghosts, I mean, if you did a controlled experiment and you put somebody in a allegedly haunted room and, you know, there were no marks on them, and then, you know, visibly on camera, you suddenly saw their face get all scratched up, and then, you know, they're bleeding and there's no, you know, it just some invisible force did it. I mean, I still feel like I don't feel that science is going to accept that. Is ghosts and hauntings and spirits and such, I mean, how could that ever be proven one way or the other?
1: And that's what we're up against. That's the big challenge. How do you see the unseen world, you know, when, yes, you're dealing with invisible forces? And so the best that we do when we do our experiments is we try to have as many devices that can read the environment surrounding the subject. And so if you have this 360 of, you know, devices reading EMF, light, and various other sensors, and then they have an experience, hopefully you can pick up some sort of reading. And that's basically the start of it. You know that whatever this is, it's setting off an EMF reading. Or, you know, it's setting off, there's some sort of lux. So there's all kinds of different sensors that we set up in the environment to see if we can prove those touches. So that's the best we can do. Because you're right, you know, how do you prove the invisible world?
0: Yes, and on top of that, I mean, let's say that you have some sort of device that can measure whether the invisible touched you.
1: Right.
0: At the end of the day, even if you can, you know, prove that that happened, you still don't know what it is. You just know there is an invisible, I mean, you could call it ghosts, you could, you know, theorize somebody from another dimension managed to, you know, there's all sorts of things you could theorize, but this to me feels like of all of the paranormal topics that we discuss on shows like this, ghosts seem to be the most difficult to prove.
1: And I will 100% agree with you, because a lot of this comes from our own personal experiences. How do you prove a personal experience if you don't have the data to back it up? You know, if you happen to not be recording any audio or video, and even today, a lot of that stuff can be so easily manipulated.
0: That is a big problem.
1: So it is.
0: And AI has made life very difficult in this line of work.
1: I tell you. So that's the big challenge that we're up against, is we're trying to be as transparent as possible, and we're just trying to go with the basics and have a basic understanding of what seems to be occurring when people have these encounters. Once we are able to collect the data, then we can take it a little further and have a better understanding of what seems to be readable when somebody has an encounter. And I think once we go from there and see if we can get intelligent responses to show that there's intelligence rather than something that's just residual that just plays itself out over and over again, once we can continue to collect that data, then we will continue to grow to have a better understanding of what's going on.
0: All right, we're going to head to a break, and when we come back, we'll talk some more ghost stories here on After Dark Radio, Sports Byline Broadcasting Network. Ross Allison, our guest. And we'll be right back.

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0: Okay, the show, Brian Alvarez here, After Dark Radio, every Wednesday, 2 Pacific, 5 Eastern, Sports Byline Broadcasting Network, TuneIn Radio, YouTube, and more. Ross Allison is joining us here today, founder of A Ghost, and we were talking about trying to prove any of this before the break, because it's very difficult to prove what any of this would be, but you did mention residual hauntings, and I do think that that might be something that you could prove. If you could somehow, like, prove that residual hauntings are really just recordings of incidents that happened in the past, I mean, it feels like that would be the easiest thing to prove is a real thing.
1: Well, definitely, if you have an idea of what triggers the phenomena. If you have, like, you know, they say a lot of times residual hauntings tends to, you know, work like clockwork, you know. That's why it's so important when we do investigations, we have our clients fill out a journal and let us know what times these encounters tend to happen. Because if we can see that there is a pattern to the activity, then we might be dealing with something residual. You know, one of the biggest things that I've always taught in my classes is a lot of times when people hear walking up and down the hall, they tend to think that it could be an intelligent haunting. Well, a lot of times people don't understand when it comes to residual energy, we ourselves can leave an imprint behind and we could still be alive and somebody could move into a place that we once lived in and experience something that we used to do, especially if you are a creature of habit. So a prime example is, you know, let's say 1 o'clock in the morning, you know, people would wake up to hearing somebody pacing up and down the hall. In the morning, you know, people would wake up to hearing somebody pacing up and down the hall. Well, let's say you were

0: those patterns, and when it happens, can give us better chances of trying to record that phenomena.
1: So technically, the term residual haunting, I mean, it's really just some residual energy.
0: Exactly.
1: Okay, interesting. Now, you talked at the beginning of the show about you traveled to Europe and you stayed in a room and there was allegedly a ghost boy there. Tell us more about this story. Who is this ghost child? And you also mentioned that, unfortunately, you did not see the ghost child. This would not have been distressing to you in any way?
0: No. You have to understand with paranormal investigations or, you know, searching for ghosts, it's all about being at the right place at the right time. You can't always get something to respond to you or interact with you, especially when you're dealing with something intelligent. It doesn't have to talk to you if it doesn't want to talk to you. But like we were just talking about, too, with the residual energy, you know, you have to be at the right place at the right time to hopefully experience what people claim. So when it comes to that little boy, you know, we're not sure who the little boy is, but many people who have stayed in room 308 at this castle has seen him just, you know, standing in the corner watching people.
1: And only this room.
0: I was going to say, that very well could be residual energy as well. Because if people keep having the same experience of just seeing him stand in the corner watching you, maybe, you know, as a child, he was sent to that corner and had to stay in that corner when he was being punished. And he was always in trouble, you know? Things like that could be explained when it comes to those residual types of hauntings.
1: Now, you mentioned a little boy, and obviously there's a lot of stories of ghost children. And sometimes we hear just, you know, the ghost will be someone in colonial garb, which presumably would be middle-aged or whatever. I don't feel like we hear a lot of stories about old people as ghosts, like old ghosts. I could be wrong. Is there like an average, it's kind of a weird question, but is there an average age of a ghost? Are most ghosts that people report children? Are there a lot of middle-aged ghosts? Are there often old ghosts?
0: There are stories of elderly people seen as ghosts, not as often, because I think in some cases, you know, when it comes to children, they don't really understand death. You know, this is something that wasn't taught to them. And so when they pass, maybe they don't have this understanding of what has happened. I think, you know, somebody who's lived a much longer life understands and can make that conscious choice of maybe moving on if they have that choice. So I think that's why you don't tend to hear a lot of stories about elderly people, but they are out there. There's quite a few of them that I know of, you know, where stories of seeing an elderly woman walking across the room or the hall. There was a lighthouse. There was a lighthouse in Oregon where an elderly woman haunts it because it used to be her home and she has been seen. So I think in situations like that, you find that there's attachment to the property because this was their home, the only thing, you know, that they can hold on to. Maybe they worked their whole life really hard to accomplish having a beautiful home and they don't want to let it go. So I know quite a few stories of, you know, elderly men still haunting these beautiful houses that they built, you know, that they might have built with their own hands, and that's a part of them.
1: We got a question here from the chat. This person wants to know, why are human ghosts more common than animal ghosts? I don't know if that's true. Would you say that's true?
0: I would say one of the things, and I've been asked this many times before, is there are quite a few stories of animal ghosts, but the most stories that we hear about animal ghosts are basically domesticated animals, you know, horses, dogs, cats, that type of thing. And you don't hear about any other types of animals. And I've always brought up to people, if animals were coming back as ghosts, think of them, you know, a lot of wild animals, what do they do when they see you? They run away. You know, they're not going to let themselves be known and come up to you. So I think a lot of times if there are animals, especially if you're a hunter and like to hang out in the woods, you probably don't experience a lot of them because they're

0: avoiding you. But yes, there are quite a few stories of animal ghosts.
1: I would think that if the process of becoming a ghost is similar for humans and animals, I mean, many times you're outside at night and you hear something in the bushes, but you don't see it. I mean,
0: right.
1: if something like that happened in your house, you would presume it was a ghost. You know, a lot of reported ghosts, you know, people would say, well, you know, it looked like so-and-so or it looked like so-and-so, whereas presumably, if you saw a ghost animal, it would just look like an animal. So I don't know. It seems like I seem to hear a lot of stories about, oh, you know, my dog or my cat or this or that. It does seem like there are a fair number of people that report animal ghosts.
0: Yeah, there's a hotel in Seattle where guests will wake up in the middle of the night feeling an animal jump at the foot of the bed and lay at their feet. And of course, as soon as they turn on the light, there's nothing there. So things like that tend to happen. I remember I had my own personal experience, when I lost my dog who got hit by a car. And I had this little, you know, funeral set up and put his urn on his old dog bed and everything. And I went to turn out the lights, and I happened to look over, and I had cleaned off his bed, made it all look nice, you know, put his picture and his urn on it. And as soon as I went to go, well, I hate to say goodnight to my dog, and unfortunately it was gone, there was a perfect dog print right on his bed. And I had cleaned his bed and set it all up and looked, you know, had it all looking nice, and here's this dog print that showed up out of nowhere.
1: This raises a question. So, you know, when we have Bigfoot people on, you know, they talk about, well, some of the best evidence we have are these footprints.
0: Mm-hmm.
1: With hauntings, I mean, what about the idea of like spreading flour or something on the ground and seeing a footprint show up? Do people do that?
0: Yeah, no. They don't do it as much anymore, but that is old school ghost hunting.
1: You know, Why don't people do that anymore?
0: I think it's too messy. I think right now, the biggest thing for most ghost hunters today is the instant gratification. Most ghost hunters want to, you know, turn their trust to, I hate to say it, but suggestive devices that give them this instant gratification. Unfortunately, there's a lot of devices out there that aren't really proof to the paranormal, but yet they want to use them and focus on them to try and solve the next, you know, ghost hunting case. So I find that a lot of ghost hunters, the biggest problem is they've become lazy ghost hunters. They don't want to go through the hours of video, the hours of audio, and try to see if they captured anything. They just want to pull out an app on their phone and claim to be talking to the ghost. That is modern ghost hunting today, and we're missing out on so many opportunities to try and validate paranormal activity, but most people just want the easy way.
1: In your career, you have gone to a lot of different places, including the Amityville House, Alcatraz, Roman Catacombs, the original location of the Exorcist case. We're going to talk about some of these when we come back from the break. Experiences. Back in a moment. After Dark Radio, Sports Byline Broadcasting Network.

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0: Back in the show, Brian Alvarez here, After Dark Radio, Sports Byline Broadcasting Network. Ross Allison is our guest today, and during the break, I began amassing a crew for an upcoming, what would you term it? A ghost hunt? A ghost tour?
1: I'd say a ghost hunt. I'll take you guys ghost hunting.
0: Oh, man. Okay, before you're on again, we're going to do this. I got two, possibly three more already during the break, all excited to go. One of them is not so sure about this whole ghost thing, but we're going to try to talk him into it. So tell us about go ahead.
1: I was going to say, sometimes having a skeptic is always great to have on an investigation because they tend to want to have the experience.
0: I don't think skeptic is the right term. I think this person is a little worried that this could be a perhaps demonic gateway or something. So.
1: Oh, gotcha.
0: Yes.
1: No, it's pretty tame. I've been doing this for well over 30 years, so I'm here to tell my stories.
0: Yeah, tell us about these tours.
1: The tours, me personally, or of the company?
0: Yeah, your tours. And the company.
1: My tours?
0: All of it.
1: Like I said, I've been doing this for well over 30 years. I've been all over the world. I have been to some of the most amazing places that you could imagine. I got to go through the Amityville house. You know, of course, it was when it was up for sale, but still the history of that place, walking through it, knowing that, you know, the family was murdered there, it was just chilling. Now, I didn't have an experience, but still to have that opportunity to go through some of these places. Chillingham Castle, one of the most well-known haunted, they even say the most haunted castle in the UK. You get to walk around the property, and I've had some amazing experiences there. I remember one time we were there, and we took the ghost tour. And at the end of the ghost tour, you know, the guide was telling us, you know, all the stories about outside on the property, that most people can't be outside wandering around after midnight. Well, don't tell me that, because I'm going to take on that challenge.
0: Yes.
1: You know? So, yeah. Challenge accepted. Say I'm not going to be able to handle it after midnight. I'm going out walking around. So I'm there with me and my friends. We're doing our investigation, as I should say, my team. And it's dark. I mean, there's no moonlight. It's a very cloudy night, so there's no light whatsoever. And you have to walk around with a flashlight, especially walking around in the woods. And I do know that there was another group of ladies. I think there was like three ladies who were also staying at the castle. It was just my team and these three ladies who had checked into another room. So we pretty much had the castle mostly to ourselves. Now, they were on the tour with us. So as we're, you know, wandering through the woods, we can hear these ladies coming out into the woods. And we're thinking, oh, great, you know, they're probably taking on the challenge, too, and want to see what's happening. So we're trying to look around to see where they're at. We can hear them clear as day, but we can't figure out pinpoint exactly where they're at because, for one, we're looking for flashlights because you cannot be walking around this area in complete darkness. And I can't see any light, but we can hear them. And we're just kind of looking around like, where are these ladies? Because we wanted to get away from them so they didn't contaminate our investigation. And we cannot find these ladies anywhere. And come to find out, one of the stories that the guide had told us is that you'll hear women walking around in the woods. And that is because a lot of times when the ladies were done with their shift at the castle, they would have to walk through the woods into the village to get back to their homes. And they said that a lot of times, you know, bad things could happen in the woods. You could be mugged. You could be attacked by men. And so we think that something happened in these woods because they would never travel alone. They always went as a group. And so I think that could be residual energy that we talked about, and we happened to be at the right place at the right time and heard these women that we could not see. So that was a pretty interesting experience. Well, and then found out the next day that the ladies that were staying at the hotel, they did not wander off into the woods.
0: Mm.
1: They actually went to bed right after the tour.
0: Well, the you mentioned, you know, that location, and I wanted to ask about the original location of the Exorcist case, because when I was, this was decades ago, I think I watched The Exorcist first and then read the book. It might have been the other way around, but the point is, I just was like, I was blown away by how much better the book was than the movie. And the movie's like famous. It's like a famous movie. But I just thought, man, the book just, it just crushes this movie. It's like not even, it's ridiculous. And I mean, I was fascinated by it for a long, long time. And the story, the famous, I think it was 1973, came out, and it was William Blatty was the author. You know, the movie is a very, very famous movie, and it's based on a true story, they claim. And what can you tell us about the actual location of The Exorcist? What was the real story? And when you went there, what did you discover, if anything?
1: That is actually one of my most frightening experiences, I should say. I lecture every year at colleges and universities, and so I was invited to St. Louis University. And that is where the actual case came from. The church on their property was involved in that case. So when I take my students on a ghost hunt to their campus, I will give them some of the basic equipment. So I knew of the story of the Exorcist case. I did not really investigate it a lot, but when I found out I was brought to the property, I was a little more encouraged to, you know, investigate the building that the actual boy had stayed in. Now, the story is actually about a little boy. They gave him the name Robbie to protect his identity. And so he actually was brought to a building that was right next to the church. Now, this building is now owned by the campus. So we were granted access to do an investigation in this building. Now, as they're taking me through all the different floors of the building, telling me, you know, their little ghost stories, we finally get to the third floor. And I was surprised because the third floor was completely abandoned and run down. And I was like, it was huge up there, and I'm thinking, gosh, you would think a campus this size would utilize this space. But they said that they've had far too many problems up there that they've just kind of left it alone and left it abandoned. Now, when they say problems, they're kind of referring to paranormal problems. So we go through all these rooms, and you can see the old classrooms of when the church owned the building. They used to have Sunday school up there. And you can see the old dorm rooms that the nuns used to live in. And so we go through all these different rooms, and we walk into this one room. And right when I walk in the room, and I'm ahead of the team, you know, leading them as we're doing the investigation, and as soon as I stepped into the room, I heard this crunch underneath my feet. And I looked down, and I realized, oh, I had stepped on a dead bird, so I kind of just kicked it aside so no one else would step on it. But then when I shined my flashlight through the rest of the room, I was surprised to see that the room was just filled with all these dead birds. Now, I had already been through most of the property, and I had not come across any dead animals, only in this one room. Now, what makes this extra odd is security had removed all the doors on the fourth floor. And the reason for this is they've constantly had problems with students sneaking up there to scare each other. So to make their rounds much easier, they just removed all the doors. So I realized that these birds had access to the whole fourth floor. Why did they all choose to die in this one room? And as I'm puzzled by this, I realize I'm the only one standing in the room. The students are standing in the doorway. They're too afraid to come into the room. And so I asked them, I said, you know, what's going on, you guys? And come to find out, this is the room that the boy had stayed in. Now, the church believed that they could not perform a full exorcism on the boy inside the church because they thought this could possibly kill him. So what they had done is they moved him to various secret locations performing multiple exorcisms on the boy. Now, they also believed that it wasn't just one, you know, demonic entity possessing. They believed it was many. So each time they performed an exorcism, they'd move them to another location, believing that some of them might have escaped and don't want them to get back into the young boy. So I'm now standing in this room that the boy, Robbie, had stayed in, now realizing that an exorcism had been performed in this room, and it's now abandoned, filled with all these dead birds. So creep factor's gone up a little bit.
0: Oh, yeah.
1: Now, I encourage the students to come into the room and help me with the investigation. And we're in this room for less than 5 minutes when all of a sudden all the equipment starts to go off at the exact same time. We're talking the temperature started to drop in the room. And we can feel the room getting colder and colder. The EMF detector's going off like crazy. We can't figure out what's causing these EMF readings. The compass is spinning around and around and around, and it will not stop.
0: That's time to get out.
1: And I'm like, what's that?
0: That's time to get out.
1: Yeah, you would think. But I'm encouraged. I'm, you know, just like freaking out. Like, what's going on here? I got to document this. I got to prove to you guys that this is really happening. So luckily my camera shoots in infrared video. So I switch my camera over to video and I start filming everything that's going on. And things start to slow down a little bit. So I realize, okay, before it completely stops, I want to try for EVP. Now, if you're not familiar with EVP, that stands for electronic voice phenomena. So these are voices that appear on our recorders that are not supposed to be there. So we'll ask questions into the air, leave about, you know, 10 to 15 seconds of silence, and hopefully when you play back your recording, you will hear the answer to your question in that silence. So I start asking questions into the air. And I happen to ask the question, can you tell me whose room this is? Now, there's about 12 seconds of silence. And then I start to hear crying to the left of me. And I turned and I realized that a couple of the female students have started to cry because they're so terrified being up in this room. And I realized, okay, they're uncomfortable. And I have to admit, I'm a little uncomfortable too because I don't have my normal ghost hunting team. This is just a bunch of college students following me around as we do our little investigation. So I'm a little concerned about safety because I don't know what we're dealing with. So I decide, you know what, you guys, let's go ahead and wrap up and we'll move on to another location. Well, after I finished that lecture tour and I got home and I started reviewing all the evidence that I collected at all the different campuses, I got to that video. And I got to the part in the video where I'd asked, can you tell me whose room this is? Now, I'm going to edit this because I don't want to offend anybody, but basically the response I got was, F you, it's mine.
0: Excellent, yeah. Excellent cliffhanger. Stand by, we're about to head to break on that. After Dark Radio, Sports Byline Broadcasting Network.

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5: 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Ross Allison is joining us here today. Perfect timing on that cliffhanger. 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I guess we wrapped it up, but what a way to sell me on a ghost hunting tour. 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
5: 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Ross Allison is our guest. 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
1: News this hour from Town Hall, I'm Ron Taylor. The military is reporting the first troop deaths from the direct Iranian fire.
2: Two U.S. service members were killed, one still missing after an attack on a base in Jordan. Iran's supreme leader warns of what he calls unforgettable lessons if the U.S. continues its attacks, and Tehran says it has suspended its commitment to the interim deal signed with the U.S. The intensifying exchange of fire in recent days has hit infrastructure and affected civilians in some cases. The U.S. and Iran have blown past their red lines as they lurch back toward all-out war, and the conflict over the Strait of Hormuz is again impacting global oil prices. Bob Agnew reporting.
1: Questions are being raised about whether former special counsel Jack Smith accessed congressional text messages.
3: Senate Judiciary Committee Chairman Chuck Grassley and Senator Ron Johnson say Justice Department documents show text messages belonging to both lawmakers were obtained by Smith's team during the January 6th investigation. The senators argue those communications were protected by congressional privilege. Missouri Senator Eric Schmidt is now calling for Smith to be prosecuted, alleging he lied to Congress under oath. Ken Lorman reporting.
1: Eight Democratic candidates participate in two debates on TV.
4: The first group of four Senate candidates include Democrats Sheena Bellows, Troy Jackson, Jordan Wood, and Dr. Nirav Shah. The four participating in one debate for an hour. Shah, the former director of Maine's Center for Disease Control and Prevention, he also ran in this year's primary for governor and lost. Then a second hour of debate with candidates David Costello, Elizabeth Dickerson, Dan Kleben, and Ashley Wood. Candidate Graham Plattner left the Senate race in Maine last week after he was accused of sexual assault, a claim he denies.
1: More at townhall.com.
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1: The flooding devastation aftermath continues in Texas.
9: Downpours dumped more than 2 feet of rain across parts of South and Central Texas over the past week, swelling rivers, cutting off communities, and washing out roads. In Uvalde, Texas, where a section of bridge collapsed due to flooding on the Nueces River, Governor Greg Abbott thanked responders who rushed to rescue hundreds of people trapped by high waters.
10: The state is going to work with local officials to expedite things like debris removal and to accelerate the rebuilding process.
9: As the water recedes, residents like Sandra Gomez are returning to a messy cleanup.
11: The mud is all throughout the house.
9: I'm Jennifer King.
1: Today's World Cup final is adopting an American sports tradition. FIFA says this year's winners will receive championship rings for the first time. The rings will feature an engraving of the World Cup trophy on one side, with the other being customized to reflect the identity of the winning team. More news and analysis at townhall.com. YouTube has appealed a landmark social media addiction lawsuit verdict.
12: The jury found YouTube and Meta negligent in March in a case involving a young woman who claimed social media addiction worsened her mental health. Jurors awarded the woman $6 million in total damages after the five-week trial concluded. YouTube's lawyers filed the appeal days after Meta had already filed its own appeal. Both defendants had filed post-trial motions asking the judge to toss out the jury's verdict and for a new trial. The judge denied those motions in early June. Keith Peters reporting.
1: Heat that hit Europe exceptionally early and hard this year appears to have led to a spike in deaths, with well over 10,000 more people dying at the height of the heat wave than would have normally been expected, according to figures that are still emerging across the continent. It's an alarming start to the summer.
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15: 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Great to be back with you for another week. Obviously, All-Star Week, Midsummer Classic, trade conversations to be talking about. Pretty small one just went down the pipeline today with Lance McCullers being traded over to the Milwaukee Brewers from the Astros. But it's that time of season. So, I mean, it's a huge week. Noel and I will talk about the home run derby. Changes made. Obviously, Nolan's boy, Jordan Walker from his Cardinals, pulling off the win a bit when it was all said and done over Mr. Kyle Schwarber, the hometown Philly. So I want to get his thoughts and opinions of him. You guys have sent in your thoughts and opinions of it and greatly appreciated. And that's it, right? You know why we do the show. We know we do it for you. We cannot do it without you. And so getting all your mail, your emails, whether it's a question as a player, a parent, a coach, a fan of this game, or just your thoughts and opinions on the state of the game at whatever level it is right now is, you know, we love it. It makes our week sometimes. There's no question about it. Just getting those thoughts and comments of what all you dirtbags out there are feeling at this moment. And obviously, a lot to go on during the second half of the 2026 season when we know there's, the CBA. Everybody's wanting to avoid it, and we'll try our very best to avoid it as long as we can before we have to start talking about it, and hopefully that becomes never. But that's the reality of it. So we'll talk about anything and everything tonight on the show, like I said, from the All-Star Week to trade thoughts and opinions, and starting to swirl more and more as we move forward. So before we get there, though, again, thank you for being a part of the nation, and to all our servicemen and women out there around the world, thank you for doing what you do each and every day so Noel and myself and the rest of the nation can do what we do, and that's baseball in some way, shape, or form. So if you have been out there playing this week, hopefully it's been fantastic for you. Hopefully it's just you're doing the right things on the field, off the field. You're holding ourselves up to the expectation of what a dirtbag is and what we believe in it here at the nation, and that's the bottom line. So settle in, get your favorite drink, however you like to listen to us, wherever you like to listen to us, because Nolan and I are going to be right back here after the break to get up, get after it, and get dirty.
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30: Welcome back, Dirtbags. Nolan, I know you want to get, you're chomping at the bit, and you're impartial about the Midsummer Classic, the Home Run Derby, but the new format, obviously Jordan Walker pulling it off when it was all said and done. What was your thoughts and opinions? And obviously, Dirtbags, I haven't asked Nolan, we haven't talked about it for a reason, because we wanted to talk about it on the show tonight, so what did you think of it?
31: Yeah, it was funny. I saw the Barstool Sports guys, so I got to give them credit because honestly, it's very true. They were talking about it after the Home Run Derby, and they were like, yeah, every time that they change up the format, everybody thinks it's pretty cool. Don't get me wrong. Like, this is closer to how it used to be, which I like personally speaking, where it was, okay, I actually get to see the guy take a swing, see the ball travel, and not have to worry about them panning basically back and forth to a guy swinging and a ball flying. You don't even get to see where it lands. You just see the total distance pretty much. So don't get me wrong. Like, I love this one. Obviously, the ending for it was incredible. Especially, Jordan Walker. I mean, I don't have to go into depth. Obviously, I think everybody that's listening to us would have seen the Home Run Derby. The final six, obviously, swings that he had, hits home runs on them. And I'm just talking, like, that was probably the most relaxed I've ever seen someone in a Home Run Derby. Like, obviously, you see Wilson Contreras start out the night, and he's going 490. Like, I couldn't believe a ball was traveling that far in Philadelphia. I mean, there was a bet for over under 485.5, and I figured, okay, some people might get 480. I didn't figure anybody was touching over 485, and he easily did it. Obviously, Caminero, 491, the longest one of the night. But, like, just sitting there watching some of those guys, obviously it's impressive. Caglianone, Ben Rice, I think both of them had their dads throwing to them, if I'm not mistaken. Obviously didn't work out as planned. For the people that were sitting there saying Jordan Walker on the final ball hits the home run with it being a white ball, I was like, Kyle Schwarber in the first round had the exact same thing happen to him on his final one, where the pitcher accidentally threw him the white ball instead of the red one, and he popped it out in the infield pretty much. So I'm like, for you to sit there and say that that was the difference in the home run derby, or Jordan Walker was cheating or anything like that, I'm just sitting there like, come on, get a better grip on reality. Like, the dude just saw 11 of those red and white balls, and then all of a sudden has to readjust to just a straight white ball coming in. Obviously he did, because he hits it out of the park, but I'm still like, come on, like, make a better excuse than that. Jordan Walker was just locked in. Like I said, the most that I saw him actually sweat was right during the interview at the very end of it. Like, that guy was as cool as he could be. I mean, just hitting line drive nukes. Like, Wilson Contreras, Junior Caminero, you saw them. They're both going max effort. And, I mean, obviously, those are the guys that can run it up there, the good distances. But I'm just sitting like, okay, it wasn't like you got an additional 30 seconds for hitting balls, what was it, 445 or 450? I forget how last year's format did it. But if you hit a ball over a certain length, then pretty much you got an extra 30 seconds added on. Yeah. This format, no, I liked it. It's as close to the outs as possible. And the good thing was, it wasn't like the guys were not swinging the bat. Like, they were getting their pitches, yeah. They were taking their swings, they weren't waiting 15, 20 minutes between pitches just to hit a ball. I was like, so kudos to the pitchers, obviously, speaking as well. Like, they had to be feeding them good balls. I was surprised when Bryce went with the Los Angeles Dodgers Ebel guy, drawing a blank on his first name. But, I mean, obviously, that pitcher's been in the home run derby for what feels like about the past 10 years, throwing to one batter or the other. I was surprised to see Bryce go with him instead of with his dad again, because obviously his dad was the one where he won it, returning back to Washington when he was a Philadelphia, or I think his first year or second year with the Phillies.
30: No, it was his last year with the Nats.
31: Was it his last year with the Nats?
30: Okay. Yeah. And so that was it. I agree with you, though, Nolan. Dirtbags, I was able to watch it on Netflix, obviously. I mean, that's what it was on. But just over the last 2 days, and Nolan, you know, you hit the nail on the head. Like, Walker alone didn't look like he was sleeping by any means, but he looked like he was in total control from start to finish each round. He just really maintained his breathing, his focus, his repetition. I don't know if I saw one in three rounds where he jumped at a ball after hitting a home run. Obviously, he didn't hit them all out and stuff like that, but I didn't see him change his rhythm and tempo. It really was amazing and stuff like that. But to your point, overall, man, it was really good. Like you said, nobody really wasted time, but they seemed to enjoy the fact that they had the time to, right from the very start, with Wilson Contreras getting pine tar right towards the end of his first round, just to slow it down, right? And just be patient about it and think his way through right to the finish. But, you know, you did say something very quickly or whatever, and that just before we went on the show tonight, and then just talking about Bryce making the comment after Schwarber went 11 for 15 on the final round, and just saying, you know, it's over. It's over. And I got to be honest, I mean, 11 for 15, I'd probably say the same thing if it's my teammate. You know, it's over. But how Walker did it is pretty amazing.
31: Yeah, I just like I love how they kept panning to his parents too, like Jordan Walker.
30: Yeah, for sure. And the crowd, yeah, no, absolutely. And I love the fact that the crowd rode him a bit. Nothing too crazy catastrophic, but there was they. Pools and Bonds and Rizzo even said it during the show, right? Like love the fact that it's actually a competition.
31: Yeah.
30: You can feel the competition, right? Everything was attainable. Everything was reachable. Wow. Just pretty cool, man. I don't know if it was fantastic. For me, I mean, they're always nice. And so I'll give it a fantastic finish. I'll go ahead and I'll throw it out there. I don't know. We got certainly some really good thoughts and feedback from you, dirtbags, that sent in stuff and thoughts. And a lot of it's like what Nolan, you had mentioned and stuff like that. Certainly like the format. Felt like they were able to enjoy it more than, like you said, you know, just hit a home run, and because it's on the clock, right back to the hitter, and go again, and go again, and go again. And almost lose the opportunity to watch, especially those majestic ones. And Walker even had some of them into the trees, right? In center field.
31: Yeah.
30: It was like he was just dead pulling. He sprayed it from center to the left, just that one inside the left field foul ball in the second deck.
31: Yeah. Well, I mean, the one thing that I will say, and this, I said it last year for those that remember, they got to get rid of those introductories. I can't stand the introductories. Like Will Ferrell and those guys that were on with him, Jimmy I don't even know how you pronounce the guy's last name, and the one Wilson brother, I'm just sitting there like, you guys have absolutely no business being on here. Like, I get that you're trying to promote whatever show you guys are doing on Netflix. I think it's The Hawk or something like that, his new golf coming out. I'm just like, you guys got to cut this out. Like, this is just completely useless to it. Like, I did like Bryce's intro to the Home Run Derby. Gets up on the edge of the ring and gets the fans going. You saw everybody else's reaction, like all the participants in behind them. Like, some of them were laughing. Some of them were like, okay, this guy is Philadelphia. He is the heartbeat.
30: Yeah.
31: And like, even Schwarber said it too. I'm like, no, like it's very valid, but I'm like, you guys got to cut out this intro nonsense. They got to, even Netflix, like, paying for it and whatnot. I'm like, just don't do that again. Please, for the love of goodness, like, just keep it on your NBC, keep it on your ESPN, whoever's going to do it, just keep it on the sports ones. Because I'm like, I don't know, like, personally speaking, I got to see it on Sportsnet up here in Canada, so I was happy about that, because then that way you're not lagging. But I'm sure it was probably the same as, like, your UFC or your boxing events, where when they first did it, even the football at Christmas time, like, some of the time it's lagging behind, and you get delays and whatnot. And I'm just like, I can't stand this. Like, just keep it on your regular sports shows. Have your sports broadcasters doing it. Don't get those guys out of the way. Just keep them out of the room.
30: Yeah.
31: They're not professional baseball guys. No, exactly. Let the baseball guys handle this. This is their all-star game. Don't bring in this nonsensical.
30: Yeah.
31: All that they were doing was just talking for the sake of talking. But anyways, Dirtbags, we'll be right back here after the break.
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30: Welcome back, Dirtbags. Obviously, at the end of the last segment, Nolan was talking about one of his lowlights for the Home Run Derby and stuff like that, and having the extras, the Will Ferrells, the promotion of Netflix upcoming movies, taken away from what it actually was, a Home Run Derby, a baseball event and stuff. I agree with you 100%. Here's the example, Nolan, before I let you jump in, counter to that, the All-Star Game itself. Everybody signing the opening lineup or the starting lineup with the big quill pen, like the Declaration of Independence. That was pretty cool on the 250th birthday of the country, and doing it that way. And I've also read many reports where it's one of the highlights of the week, one of the most asked about things of baseball All-Star Week. So pretty cool from a low light to a highlight for me. I agree with you, the low light. I don't want to see non-baseball things at a baseball event. So I realize but turning the Declaration of Independence into the starting lineup signing, that's pretty cool. That's a cool thing. So anyways, talk to me about the game. What did you think? Obviously, NL shutout, but and you know, three in the first, another run later on. Not a ton of offense, but some pretty good pitching performances.
31: I'll be completely honest, I didn't watch it. Okay. I had no desire to watch the All-Star game this year. And here's my biggest issue with it. It means nothing again. So like,
30: I know, don't get me wrong,
31: I watched the highlights. I'll say that. So I mean, obviously the Ernie Clement backhand play up the middle to rob Andy Páez on his would-be single. I was like, that's a heck of a play. Obviously, you see Miguel Vargas take Robleski, 433 into the second deck. There, that was a no-doubter, so that was a good one. Bellinger wins MVP. He gets the two-run single in the first inning. But I'm just sitting there like, okay, final score is 4-0. And I checked in the sixth inning, and I see one hit for the National League side with, 35 strikeouts already at that point in time and 18 batters. Not actually, it was 11 strikeouts and I think about 21 batters. I think they had two walks at that point in time, but I'm still just sitting there like, make it mean something again. Then I'll start watching it again. Like, as much as I want to be that fan that sits down and watches the All-Star game, unfortunately, I can't at the moment. Like, you're not going to hit most of these pitchers in one inning of play. Like, now, obviously, the American League teed up on Christopher Sanchez, which in of itself is impressive, but I'm still like, okay, Christopher Sanchez, which in of itself is impressive, but I'm still like, okay, these are guys. Now, obviously, everybody

0: even that, it wasn't anything to watch, in my opinion.
1: Yeah, I can agree with that. And you'll never know the real commitment of the players, right? We're not in the clubhouses. We're not privy to that information and stuff like that. But, overall, for sure. I mean, if there's nothing on the line for it, there's nothing on the line. So put my time in, do my work, and move forward, especially if I'm a long-serving all-star.
0: Yeah.
1: You know, not that Bryce Harper goes away from his all-star appearance. Not that, you know, especially Mike Trout or whatever, and that those are two guys I'm using, but you know, if it was anywhere but Philly, would they commit as hard as they probably committed because it was Philly?
0: Yeah.
1: For obvious reasons, right?
0: Yeah, I don't think either of those guys. Like, goes all out. Like you said, Trout's a Philly boy. Bryce Harper obviously is Philly's heartbeat, so you want both of those guys there.
1: Yeah. Yeah. But if you're not, you're right. You're going, you're enjoying the time. Obviously, and Ernie Clement, that just builds to his underdog status, if you will. And I hate to use that terminology, you know, unknown status, even though he was one of two guys with Shohei Ohtani to get voted in overall. And he should. He's just one of those dirtbags. He really is a dirtbag on the field, not the field. Okay. Just a great guy. So, yes, there was a lot of individual, you know, good moments within the game and stuff like that. But like you said, overall, without having that home field advantage on the line, it does take away. I'm in total agreement at the end of the day. I know we've got a mixed bag of you know, emails sent into us. It's certainly at 70% that they are on board with you and I, of the dirtbags out there watching and listening to us and stuff like that. They'd love to see that home field advantage on the table.
0: Yeah.
1: You know, we talk about it every year, right? NBA basketball game, brutal.
0: NFL, 2000,
1: yeah, yeah. NHL is good because of more of the skills competition.
0: Well, NHL, the only reason why I watched the NHL, like, All-Star game was because they made it the Four Nations there 2 years ago.
1: Yes.
0: Obviously, this year they had the Olympics, so it was like, okay, you can't really watch it during then, but same time, I'm like, that was the only reason why I tuned into the NHL, because the NHL had been like, all three of the other sports, All-Star games had become absolutely unwatchable. Baseball is the only one that you're still like, okay, it's still baseball. They still got to square up 100-mile-an-hour fastball. Like, that in of itself. I'm not knocking the players by any stretch of the imagination. I'm just sitting there saying, okay, when I get fan votes for every Los Angeles Dodger and Atlanta Brave to be a starting player in this year's All-Star game, I'm like, well, I see these guys in every All-Star game, basically. And deservedly so. Don't get me wrong. Like, Freddie Freeman deserves to be an All-Star. I'm not sitting there knocking a Freddie Freeman or a Mookie Betts or guys like that, or Bryce Harper, guys like that. But I'm just still like, okay, like, it's a nothing game now. Like, make it mean something again.
1: And I think a lot to those guys and stuff like that, if you aren't in your home field or going back to your home field, it does become a lot harder to not take the 3 days off, right? And just spend the time. Because let's be honest. I said to my wife, Nolan's mom, Karen, as I was watching, Shohei Ohtani doesn't show up. Well, what's the standard in all sports and now baseball that I've really noticed over the last 2-3 years? Injury. Shohei Ohtani does not have an injury. Shohei Ohtani just had a brand new second child.
0: Well, he does have the left knee inflammation, apparently.
1: A couple of games
0: there over the weekend. He was definitely looking a bit hobbled. But I feel like things, man. You got voted in by the fans as the top NL guy.
1: Like, you were one of two. And Shohei, with the way Shohei is, you know full well, he would have been there. Like, and this isn't a bash on Shohei at all. This is just a

0: the reality of it. It was perfect timing for him because, again, he did just have, what, 2.5 weeks ago or whatever it was, a brand new child, and has a little bit of a bump and a bruise, so he doesn't have to take a plane ride. He gets to stay at home for 3 days, get some recovery and stuff like that, so the timing was perfect. But it is, I don't think anybody missed Ohtani not being there, because now Schwarber becomes the starting DH.
1: Yeah.
0: So it was a perfect time for Shohei not to have to go to an All-Star game, is what I'm saying.
1: Oh, yeah.
0: So, and like you said, I mean, not that any of those guys shouldn't be voted in to the All-Star game. They're all having great seasons and stuff like that. But you're right. I think when you put that on the line, when you put that potential, there's enough non-Jeff Weavers, Wheelers, that could have pitched for the National League as well as the American League every single year that aren't nipped in the bud because of scheduling and stuff like that, then you can have a darn competitive game.
1: Yeah.
0: Incredibly. I did like what
1: Wheeler said, though. Like, last week, obviously, he gets asked to be one of the replacement guys, and he's like, no, you guys didn't consider me enough to be a regular vote getter. I'm not coming in as a replacement guy.
0: No. And I think a lot of that, when you don't have something on the line, it's easy to say that, right? I'm not saying he would have done something different or committed to it if there was something on the line, but I think, again, those guys that really, really, really love the history of the game, and I'm not saying every player doesn't love the history, but there's definitely differences of levels of love. When you feel something, or especially if you've been to the playoffs, you've been to the World Series, and you're one of those players, you're going to fight for it. You're going to look in that clubhouse, and you're going to go, dudes, I know we're not all on the same team, but tonight we're all on the same team.
1: Oh, yeah.
0: We're on Team AL. We're on Team NL. You know, I heard, Verlander supposed to be a heck of a final speech, right, to the teammates and stuff like that before the final All-Star game. You know, it's you get certain people like that in that room, and you've got home field advantage on the line. The heart's going to pump a little bit. The feet are going to sweat a little bit. You're going to not throw away your at-bats. You're going to be coming into a game and making sure that you're throwing the good. You know, it's just a different game. And it felt like a different game all those years that they did have that competition. So, the end of the day, I don't know what you overall think, Dirtbags, but we'd love to hear your thoughts and opinions on that and stuff, because it is a great time. We got the draft going on. We haven't even talked about that, but we've got a great combination of stuff in baseball. Send us your thoughts. We're going to be right back here after the break. Talk about the trades.
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0: Welcome back, Dirtbags. Nolan, trades, concepts, ideas, opinions, must-haves. Get off the pot and let's roll. Obviously, we just talked about Lance McCullers, very, very small move today to the Brewers or whatever for a little bit of money in return, and hopefully gets healthy and maybe is a depth piece for the Brewers. I really don't understand it. I'm not going to dive into it too much myself.
1: Don't even question it. Obviously, the Brewers will somehow fix him up and he'll become the 2021 or whatever year it was that Lance McCullers was a top 10 AL Cy Young guy. Like, I mean, don't get me wrong. Like, obviously, he's been essentially useless the past 2 years, ever since coming back with the or from the flexor strain or flexor tendon strain that he had. But still, I'm looking at it. Somehow the Brewers will make it work out about as good as they can. Obviously, he's in the final year of his contract. The Astros kicked in some money. They did trade, like the Brewers, they did trade Prince Fielder's son. Now, granted, he's having a very, very mediocre single-A season. Hitting like .233 with three bombs and 21 RBIs in 45 games we saw. But still, I'm like, okay, well, at least it's somewhat of a name. At least the Fielder name. I mean, he'd be a third-generation error if he ever makes it up to the bigs, but based on those numbers, I'm not expecting much. But, yeah, I mean, you look at it. Milwaukee, obviously, they're somehow going to make that work. Some more trade rumors, obviously, floating around there. Ryan Jeffers sounds like he's the top target for the New York Yankees. Obviously, they're looking at some catching upgrades because Austin Wells, unfortunately, this year just hasn't been it. So, I mean, there's quite a few teams out there that obviously have a surplus of catchers. Now what they actually swing for the fences on is kind of anybody's guess, but I got to imagine it would be a starting catcher to move Austin Wells back to a backup role or a platoon role type of deal. You're going to be limited on what teams are actually going to trade a catcher at this stage. Like, obviously the Dodgers have a Dalton rushing issue, but that being said, I mean, that dude's going to be a DH in probably 2 years if he keeps catching.
0: And Will Smith is still on the shelf, right?
1: Yeah.
0: So
1: it does sound like Will Smith's probably a week or two away, though, from what I was hearing.
0: For sure he's going to be back. He's just like the pitchers, right? It's his turn as catcher of the Dodgers to take a little spell, a little rest, a little recovery, a little family time, just like the pitchers do. So the one with the Yankees is kind of surprising to me that the biggest focus is on Austin Wells. But what we've heard the last 2 weeks, especially coming out of New York on the Yankees, and the dismay or the final straw, it sounds like the Yankees fans, even writing us, shortstop Anthony Volpe. sounds like it's run its course. And so I'm surprised that the catcher is ahead of the shortstop issue in New York.
1: Well, I think Caballero's done a good enough job defensively at shortstop to basically warrant, like, staying in the lineup as your prototypical 7-8-9 hitter. Now, that being said, they've had him up in the 3-4 hole a few games, but, yeah. I'm looking at it more from the standpoint of overall team ability, because obviously, like, Ryan McMahon is another guy at third base that you could sit there and make a logical argument for being the top need for a team, because obviously Volpe is that ship has sailed in New York. He's not the next Derek Jeter. Like, it is safe to say that.
0: But it's safe to say for you personally right now, you would agree with the catching is more pressing to them than the shortstop.
1: I think so. Now, that being said, I still think Austin Wells does a good enough job of catching games, which is why he's in the game. But I'm like, okay, you got Caballero playing not quite gold glove caliber shortstop, but definitely above average defensively at shortstop. Ryan McMahon, same thing at third base. He's still holding it down well enough over there that, okay, I can justify keeping him. The tough thing is, too, because New York's got such a great starting staff that you need a catcher to come in there and learn these guys on the fly, learn their tendencies, keep it all rocking and rolling. Like, that to me is definitely the scariest part about the whole thing, because their pitching staff has done a better job than I think a lot of people expected.
0: So, okay, let's go ahead then. Let's forget about the Rays. Let's forget about the Yankees. Let's forget about some of your top teams. All of a sudden, the Boston Red Sox win 9 in a row. They're in third in the East. What, a half out of a wild card or whatever? They're chomping at the bit. 2 weeks ago, they're sellers. Now they're
1: the Detroit Tigers.
0: What are they?
1: They're the Detroit Tigers. They're in a heck of a bind.
0: I was going to say Detroit after that.
1: Yeah.
0: Okay.
1: Both of those.
0: The Orioles are playing baseball. What do they need to do? They need pitching. All of a sudden, a whole bunch of teams that are almost there need a whole lot of pitching that isn't there. I know there's a lot of pitchers out there, but they're also on those teams that have started winning, i.e., the Tigers took over for the Marlins as best record overall since the start of June, 22-14.
1: Yeah.
0: I cannot see them keeping Scooble.
1: Neither can I.
0: We talked about it.
1: Consciously, you can't show Shohei Ohtani this one. You can't be the Los Angeles Dodgers. Or Angels.
0: Like, that'll set them back. They still need too many pieces.
1: Yeah.
0: They need too many pieces.
1: Yeah, and that's not a team. That's it. That's not a team this year that you can say confidently is going to be World Series bound. Like, with
0: or without Scooble.
1: Boston's the same thing, though, to me. Like, Boston's not a team that I could confidently sit there and say, as of today, that is a World Series team. Like, Wilson Contreras has done his part. Sonny Gray has done his part. Both of those guys have been fantastic trade acquisitions. No one in Boston can sit there and deny either of those. Like, both those guys, if they do decide to trade either of them, they're going to get a nice little return. No two ways about it. And especially with St. Louis eating money on it, it's not like Boston's going to have to kick in money on those guys. Our oldest Chapman, he's another one that you're going to get a nice return on. Like, it really depends what Breslow and upper management actually says. Obviously, the expectation in Boston is a little bit different than in Detroit, in my opinion. Boston, it's playoffs or you suck. Detroit, it's we're in a Scooble bind.
0: So what do you do if you're the San Diego Padres and the St. Louis Cardinals?
1: So if I'm San Diego, you got the best bullpen guys in the game. And what's the one thing that everybody needs come trade deadline time? They need the bullpen arms. You got Morihan out of the left side. Like, this is the Padres, obviously, I'm talking about. You got Morihan out of the left side. You got Mason Miller, obviously, is their big-time guy off the right side. They got a couple more pieces down there. Their starting staff has done nothing. Their hitters have essentially done nothing. Yet, somehow, they're in the thick of it in the National League. They're 3.5 back. Realistically speaking, if I'm them, I'm selling as many guys as I can. Now, you're not going to get a Leo DeVries back. I don't believe, at least at this time. but you're going to get some upper-level minor league guys back in return. Like, San Diego could realistically restock the shelf and get about four or five probably top 100 guys if they move quite a few of their pieces. Like, St. Louis is in a bind, obviously. They weren't expected to be winners. The plan all along was to be sellers come the deadline time. You hope Dustin May did enough. Now, that being said, the last month he has struggled. Absolutely. But he's still done enough to warrant getting back a nice little return. Like, the bullpen pieces, obviously you got Jojo Romero. You got a large Nukebar who's not a bullpen but outfielder. Like, those guys, I mean, they could get you back nice returns. Even a Riley O'Brien obviously just makes the All-Star team this year. Leads the National League for saves. Like, there's guys there that obviously would be available depending on what happens over the next basically week and a half. I still think both teams should be sellers. Knowing AJ Preller, though, he's going to be a buyer. Like, he always does this where he's basically run the cover dry. He's like Alex Anthopoulos to an extent. Every once in a while, they do decide to become sellers, but that's a dime a dozen, it seems like. Where St. Louis, I think, to me, still the best course of action is to become a seller.
0: 4 minutes left in this segment. Let's flip the switch from trades to stocking the shelves. From the reports you've seen, I've looked through it over the weekend. I just haven't got enough research dirtbags to really give you an honest opinion from my side yet. But Nolan, I'm asking, I'm curious from what you've heard, who are some of the leaders in the draft this year? What clubs are you hearing?
1: I mean, obviously the White Sox, to me, took the no-brainer pick at one in Rokchalowski. Obviously they've already got the deal signed and everything like that. A little over $10 million. Congratulations to him. I heard a lot of guys obviously very high on the Cardinals draft pick, that Condon out of Georgia. He was the Gatorade Georgia player of the year. But it seems like they got quite a few guys that were above where they were slotted to pick. Like, projectables wise, like top 100 prospects or top 150 prospects on Baseball America. Obviously, the who was it? The Marlins were picking 14. They took Lombard, who he was, I believe, the fifth best prospect coming into it, according to MLB.com. So that one obviously was a slide that I don't think anybody really saw coming. But that being said, like, the craziest thing to me, I think, this year, in terms of the first round draft picks, was there was only, I believe, four pitchers taken. It was either four or five.
0: Yeah, like,
1: it wasn't a pitcher heavy draft class this year, which is definitely an oddity for baseball, considering everybody needs arms. Like, it seemed like a lot of them were just taking the athletic bodies. Obviously the Angels got that sorry if I'm mispronouncing the last name, Grindlinger. Left-handed pitcher and outfielder. Now, I don't know if he becomes a Shohei Ohtani or Jack Caglione situation, but, like, I mean, you see guys nowadays, and why wouldn't you draft someone like that? Like, if they're already chucking in the 90s as a pitcher, especially from the left-hand side, okay, I'll give him a cup of tea in the minor leagues, see what we got here. Worst case, he doesn't pan out as a pitcher, okay. We drafted him for an outfield position anyways. That's at least what the Angels had him as. But, yeah, it sounded like there was quite a few teams that obviously reached on a couple of guys, too. I mean, who was it? The Milwaukee Brewers, I think, took a guy, like, with their first selection that was in the hundreds or something like that, in the 90s for their first pick, which I think surprised a lot of people. Like, there was multiple draft choices that you just based on the projections left a lot of people shaking their heads. But at the end of the day, man, let's call it what it is. These teams, they target these players and they don't believe that they're going to get them later in the draft. They get them in the earlier parts of the draft. We think it's a reach. Heck, it all comes down to the signing bonus money at the end of the day. And on top of that, if they're a high school kid, are they actually going to commit to going to my team, or are they going to commit to going to college? Like, that's what a lot of guys factor into it, too. But end of the day, man, I mean, to me, getting drafted, obviously, that would be the highlight of your life. I think it would be a no-brainer, especially being one of the first day guys.
0: Yeah, Yeah, and especially when you hear them talking about doing away with high school players being drafted and stuff like that, or wanting to as part of the collective bargaining, and of course the Players Association saying that will never happen, there's not a chance and stuff. You know, again, that's another topic for another day, another episode and stuff like that. And we're certainly going to get into it, Dirtbags, when the time comes. There's no question about it. But you're right. Obviously, trade season's got to heat up. It's got to heat up real soon because it's real important. There's a lot of teams right there in the dance. And hopefully your team did have a great draft. That's the bottom line. So we'll be right back here after the break with Nolan's Final Thought.
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0: Welcome back, Dirtbags. Nolan, give me your final thought.
1: Yeah, give me that Lou 26 jersey. Next 8 years, baby. Love that one. J.J. Weatherholt, 8-year, 112 and a half. What is it? I guess bonuses would take it up to about 135. Third largest contract in Cardinals history. Largest, obviously, pre-arb contract. Passes Albert Pujols all the way back in 2004 when he signed a 7-year, $100 million deal. No, I mean, here's a guy that more than likely is going to be a top three NL rookie of the year guy. So basically he's going to lose a year before he becomes a free agent. Playing fantastic all around. And you can tell he's the guy that got it all started for the Cardinals, who, I mean, everybody's heard everybody talking about all season long, the surprise Cardinals. And it's true. He's been the leadoff guy ever since day one. Played fantastic all around baseball. So, I mean, I got no problem with that signing. So, yeah, when that jersey hits the shelves, I'll be buying that one.
0: It Billy DeWitt Jr. Sign off on that one before he handed it over to Billy DeWitt the third?
1: Yeah. Must have.
0: He had to.
1: Must have. New approach. Oh, yeah. There had to be a talk.
0: Yeah, for sure, right? You know what? This is going to get done, this deal or whatever. It's already in the books, but it's going to be your first signing as president of baseball, right? Good for the Cardinals. Good for you, Nolan. I know you're a fan of them. And I know you've talked to me about him for the last 3 years. Watch this kid, Dad, and stuff like that. So, and this year I've been able to, and he's everything you've talked about. And I think it's sustainable. I really do. I watch his presentation, his setup, everything about it. So Cardinals got a good one. He got a great deal as well. Another young kid signed and locked in with these teams. So a lot of that this year and all high-end quality players. So it's great to see those kind of kids getting rewarded. It's a risk. Every single one of them is a high-end risk. There's no question about it. But time will tell, and we'll see what happens. So, Dirtbags, can't thank you enough for listening, being a part of the nation, spreading the message. You know we do it for you, and we cannot do it without you. So, thank you. To all the servicemen and women around the world, thank you, thank you, thank you for doing what you do each and every day so we can do what we love to do as players, parents, fans, coaches, you name it. That's Beat Dirtbags. On the field, off the field. That's the bottom line. That's the expectation.
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13: News this hour from Town Hall, I'm Ron Taylor. U.S. military said Sunday it had ended its latest round of airstrikes on Iran, which included targeting Iran's paramilitary Revolutionary Guard over an attack that killed American troops in Jordan. Central Command in its statements also said it hit Iran military coastal surveillance and air defense facilities, maritime capabilities, and missile and drone storage sites. Iran has provided no overall information on its material losses. Heavy smoke has moved into more areas from the Great Lakes to the Mid-Atlantic.
14: Warnings of dangerous air quality conditions are expected to remain in effect through Saturday across a wide swath of the U.S. as heavy smoke from uncontrolled wildfires in Minnesota and Canada blankets even more of the Mid-Atlantic region, including Washington, D.C. In New York City, public health nurse Barbara Glickstein says people should take precautions.
15: I wish more people were wearing masks and little babies and children were inside.
14: The National Weather Service says smoky conditions won't be gone anytime soon as fires continue to burn largely unchecked. I'm Lisa Dwyer.
13: A father and son are accused of kidnapping two U.S. Forest Service employees.
16: A father and son are expected to be charged federally with kidnapping after authorities say they held two U.S. Forest Service employees at gunpoint for more than 12 hours in the Shasta Trinity National Forest in Northern California. Authorities say the workers were conducting routine field operations when they were taken on Thursday, held inside a trailer at gunpoint and zip-tied. Authorities say they located the trailer with drones and that the suspect and his adult son surrendered early Friday, walking out of the trailer with an assault rifle and knives. They also told authorities they had grenades. I'm Donna Water.
13: You'll find news and analysis at townhall.com. I'm Ron Taylor.
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13: A hot summer has proven deadly in Europe.
18: Heat that hit Europe exceptionally early and hard this year appears to have led to a spike in deaths, with well over 10,000 more people dying at the height of the heat wave than would normally have been expected. Measures of what researchers call excess mortality, the difference between the normally expected number of deaths and the actual number, spiked in late June, with parts of Europe experiencing record temperatures. I'm Charles de la Vespa.
19: Taylor Farms has expanded a voluntary recall of its iceberg lettuce products sourced from central Mexico because of a potential link to the multi-state cyclospora outbreak that has sickened people across the country. The California-based company said products with potential to be contaminated with the diarrhea-causing parasite were shipped to 27 states, including Texas, Florida, Pennsylvania, and Illinois. More news and analysis at townhall.com. After 246 years, Private John Pumphrey is unknown no more.
20: For more than two centuries, a fallen Revolutionary War soldier was unknown and unnoticed. Now, thanks to happenstance and the wonders of DNA, he has a name just in time for the 250th birthday of the nation he fought and died to create. The remains were found in 2022 in a shallow grave associated with the 1780 Battle of Camden, South Carolina. DNA extracted from a small bone at the base of his skull was analyzed and uploaded to genealogical sites. The soldier was recently identified as Private John Pumphrey of Maryland. An orphan, he may have been as young as 13 when he enlisted in 1777. I'm Bernie Bennett.
19: His newfound family are awaiting a new headstone to replace the one that reads unknown. England will finish third in the 2026 FIFA World Cup following the 6-4 win over France in Miami. The English took a 4-0 lead into halftime before France stormed back in the second half.
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Hey, everybody, it's that time again. Sports Overnight America. We are heard everywhere, and I mean everywhere. Sirius 217, XM 203, all the apps I love. 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All right, Art's with us. Laura's with us. Mark's with us. Hopefully, we'll be joined by Jim Alexander, fine sports writer of the Southern California News Group, and I read him in the daily news every single day, and Jim will be with us, I'm almost sure. We'll talk to him about everything happening, and so much is happening in Southern California right now. The sports world is sort of primed right in Los Angeles, but I have a question for everybody out there across America and around the world. You know the name Gabriel Perez? You know, I used to open every show by saying the world of sports permeates all aspects of our society. Then it went to sports and gambling permeated all aspects of our society. Gabriel Perez is the guy that runs the teleprompter for the White House. And they have discovered, allegedly, that he made $100,000 wagering on what words would be used in a speech, meaning big, beautiful Bill. Is that going to be in? Okay, then he's going to win some money. $100,000, allegedly, he made. So he's on recess right now. What are your thoughts about that? SportsFred at AOL.com, SportsFred at AOL.com. I want to say something else. Walt Hazard, UCLA's All-American guard, 62, 63, and 64, just made it in the Collegiate Hall of Fame. That's great. I'm really happy for him. The bottom line is he passed away in 2011. He should have been in 50 years ago. Tell me how. I thought he was in, to tell you the truth. When I read it this week, they said he's getting in. I thought he was in years ago. The guy was an All-American in 63 and 64. He led UCLA for its very first national title. He was the motor that ran the club. Your thoughts? SportsFred at AO.com, SportsFred at AO.com. 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
8: Hey, welcome back, everybody. Sports Overnight America. Later, we'll talk to sports writer, editorial guy, Jim Alexander from the Daily News and the Southern California News Press, News Group, and one of the best writers you're going to find. But right now, let's talk about something I open with, gambling, gambling, and more gambling. And again, the name Gabriel Perez now is not in the world of sports, but he is in gambling. Bottom line, if you missed the opening, the bottom line is he's the teleprompter guy for the White House, apparently, allegedly. He made $100,000 on top by wagering on what words would be used in a speech. So as we said, you know, I gambled as a kid. I gamble a little bit now. Art gambles. I don't think Laura does. I know Mark does not. But the bottom line is it's gone crazy. If you can wager on anything at any time and in whatever the case might be, Art, do you have any thoughts about a teleprompter guy getting in trouble because he's taking advantage of where he works?
9: So these are on the Kalshi kind of situation. Yes. Is that what this is? I really think there needs to be legislation against that in my personal mind. I mean, they legislate everything in regular gambling at casinos, you know, the local casinos, the Indian reservation casinos. You know, at this point in time, I got to tell you, I think there's going to be a lot of people who are going to ruin their lives. I do gamble, but I gamble $10 here, $20 there. I don't gamble huge amounts. I like to do it because I'm going to watch the game. I have a little something-something on it. It's kind of fun. It makes me pay attention a little bit more. But I think as a country, we're going down a road with this gambling in sports. We saw it with the quarterback, you know, that Scoresby, who had his trouble. you know, and then the athletic directors of the Big 12 all decided, hey, no, we don't want this guy playing in our league. And then the NFL turns around and decides they're not going to have a supplemental draft. So it's starting to affect the sports. And, Fred, there needs to be a division, in my mind, between playing the game and gambling. All right? I really do. And I think that's going to be something that's going to be intrinsic in the next few years. They have to come up with some way of keeping this from happening.
8: Art, you mentioned the Sorsby situation. Came out this week that one of the richest Texas Tech backers gave $273,000 to Ken Paxton's Senate race. And the next day, Paxton wrote to the conference saying, I think that Texas Tech should be able to play Sorsby. So again, it never ends. It's not just sports. The sports has expanded to everything else. That's why it permeates all aspects of our society. Laura, you have any comments about
10: if I could get in a word here, I think it is one more present that we have to thank our Supreme Court for, because prior to the Supreme Court decision, the states had the right to ban gambling, and they did, of course, other than where the tribal casinos were. But since the Supreme Court held that that was a violation of something that they probably made up, we now have this scourge, and gambling is, I mean, it's fine, you know, to gamble like the way Art gambles and be responsible. And that's, I mean, I gamble if I go to a casino, and I'll have my limit, you know, I'll play blackjack. And if I lose my limit, I'm kind of, okay, I'm done, you know. But it really can be addictive and can really ruin people's lives. And also, it's affecting the integrity of the sport. And once you affect that, you know, sports is kind of like the last area of meritocracy that we have. Other than there may be, you know, advantages to getting there, but once the teams are on the field, or once the players are on the field or on the court, it's up to them. It's, you know, and once you start getting gambling in there, where, you know, players are going to start shaving points or, you know, tanking games. I mean, it's going to ruin the integrity of sports. And I agree with Art. I think we do need some legislation to curb it.
8: Mark, you're on the outside looking in. Yeah. If you don't gamble, what are your thoughts?
11: Well, you know, I always grew up with black and white issues. And then we've created in this world gray areas. And when you bring these gambling sites and everything in your backyard, it would almost be like bringing 10 clad bikini women into a party and telling them, well, you can't talk to them and you can't get their number. Well, I mean, the companies have brought these guys in, the sports have brought these guys in to make more money. And now these guys are getting busted left and right. And all we do is look at the guy at the teleprompter that made $100,000, the Sorsby guy and everything. It's almost like the college football, like I said years ago. Nobody said anything when athletic directors and coaches were making $15 million. But, almighty God, when the players started making money and doing what they wanted to do, we have a big problem with it. And I think what's good for the goose ain't good for the gander. I mean, that's the problem with today's society, as far as you're bringing a company in and you're telling everybody they can't do it. Look at Clause A from the Cleveland Guardians. Look at all these guys that are getting busted left and right. They just didn't have a strong discipline or somebody to talk them in their ear to better themselves, you know?
9: Question is this, you guys. If you're making all this money, whether you're a collegiate athlete or an NBA or NFL or Major League Baseball player, what are you gambling for? Your lives are set. Why don't you build inner-city gyms for kids and little league fields and put things back into the community that made you that opportunity, you know, with scholarships and things of this nature?
11: Art, if you're making money with
9: sponsorship, does that not make more sense than doing what you're doing?
11: Well, if you're making money with sponsorship, why are you bringing in gambling sites to infiltrate your sport? You know, I mean, that's what I don't understand. It's the some kids can't handle
9: slippery
11: it, and some can.
9: Slope, Mark. Very slippery slope.
11: Yeah.
8: Folks, you can email us, sportsfred@aol.com, sportsfred@aol.com. A couple of weeks away from the trading deadline in Major League Baseball, some teams are going to be sellers, some teams are going to be keepers and buyers, whatever the case might be. But there's no way on earth, Art, that the Dodgers will go out and spend another $500 million or $300 million on Tarek Skubal, is there?
9: Why not? Yeah, the guy's a great left-handed pitcher. And, I mean, we all know the Dodgers are going to go through 20 pitchers again this year. So, I mean, if those loose bodies in his elbow are okay, I say go get him. If you got the money and you want to win, that's kind of what's coming up right in front of us all. Eventually, if you don't spend the money, you don't win the way it's going in Major League Baseball.
8: So. The cover of this week's USA Today Sports Weekly, Jordan Alvarez of Houston. Who signed him? Who traded him away? That's right, the L.A. Dodgers. Laura, your thoughts about Skubal and others when they already have 15 pitchers that can get most people out when they're healthy. Laura, take it away.
10: Yeah, I mean, I think, as a Dodger fan, I think it'd be great if they got Skubal. Plaschke, the L.A. Times columnist, Bill Plaschke, yesterday, I think, said, recommended that they get Skubal. I think there's another guy I think they might get from the Red Sox. I can't think of his name right off the bat, but they do need some pitching help. The Dodgers have more injuries to their pitching staff than any other team in the majors, and it's kind of inexplicable because they have state-of-the-art facilities all through the organization and best personnel, so I'm not sure if they're hiring pitchers that have problems, which we know Glasnow and Snell have over their careers, or if there's something going on with the Dodgers specifically, I don't know. But if they want to get Skubal, I'll go for it.
8: Really, Mark, how about your Pirates?
9: I just wanted to say one thing about what's going on with the pitchers, real quick. Okay, I don't think they run enough like the old pitchers used to run in the outfield and sprint and build their legs up, and that's why they had less arm problems in the '60s, '70s, and '80s. Just something I'm throwing out there. Mark, go ahead.
11: I think the Pirates are going to get – they're talking about getting a closer, get another bat in that lineup. But talking to those guys this morning, I mean, it's so frustrating when you see 6-7 of these Dodgers on there. And as an infielder, Brandon Lau could play short or third. How does Brandon Lau sit home on an all-star game and you bring up a Max Muncy who's batting about 230? I don't understand
9: it. How about Reynolds?
11: It's a popularity contest. It really is.
9: The leading American League vote editor was Clements.
10: You know, All-Star games are not really geared toward who's. It's sort of like a best hit.
11: Laura, in the 70s and 80s.
10: Album.
11: You couldn't break that lineup.
10: Yeah. It's like, like greatest hits albums. You throw all the hits in from all these different albums, all these different eras. The songs individually are great, but they never quite mesh. I mean, that's kind of like the way the All-Star games are. They're not competitive. There's a sort of.
9: Laura, did you enjoy watching the first inning when the pitcher Cease and the catcher had their communication and we could listen in on it? Was that pretty novel in your mind?
10: Are you asking me? Because I didn't watch it.
9: Yeah. Well, you didn't watch the All-Star game. Well, how about Fred or Mark on that? I mean, to me, I thought it was really intriguing. I thought it was kind of inside the game, kind of fun.
10: I don't like it when they have players mic'd up during the game.
9: In a regular season game or a playoff game, but in an All-Star game, which is an exhibition game,
11: I thought it lent
9: some credibility to what they're thinking and how they're thinking. That's
11: New York and Boston are rabid fan bases. I think Philadelphia, and I hate to say this, is probably the most passionate fan base across this country.
9: They booed everybody.
11: Their sports.
9: They booed everybody. I mean, everybody in the National League got booed in their hometown.
11: Wow.
8: All right. Probably an honor. Thanks for the Barron Sports Trivia. 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
8: Hey, welcome back, everybody. It is Sports Overnight America. Now it's time for Barron Sports Trivia. Before we start, though, Art is 128 years of age. It's got to be tough for him staying up late at night, but he takes a legal medicinal product that helps him answer questions and talk sports with us. Art, what do you take?
9: It's called Prevagen, and it's a professional formula. Absolutely fabulous. Five times stronger than the regular stuff. It'll really help you kind of keep things together mentally. You know, it's got some nootropics in it. It's got some great stuff. It's fantastic. If you get a chance, take a look at it. It might be something that you need as we age.
8: All right. Let's start with Laura, her favorite part of the show on Barron Sports Trivia. Although Laura is doing much, much better in recent vintage. This tennis player, we talked about Andre Agassi in one of our last
11: shows. Too.
8: He dated a famous actress who he did not marry. Who was this famous actress that he dated for many years, actually? In the 90s, before he got married to Brooke Shields and is now married to Steffi. But what famous actress did Andre Agassi date for a long period of time?
11: I got this one.
10: Yeah, he married Brooke Shields.
11: I got this one.
10: I don't know. I forgot.
8: Pretty good singer.
10: A pretty good sailor?
8: Singer. Nice voice.
10: A pretty good singer. That narrows it down. I don't know. I'll pass.
8: Mark, who is it?
11: I think... Oh, shit. I'm just going to throw it out there. I might get booed off the stage here, and it might seem like Philadelphia. I'm just going to say Barbara Streisand.
8: Barbara Streisand? Really?
11: Yeah.
8: She's about 28 years
11: old. She was married quite a few times.
9: Roland thought about that.
11: Yeah.
8: He's about 28 years old.
9: He's trying. What Roland thought about that?
8: Barbara's 84 years old.
10: I think that's

0: the Cougar line. That's
1: like the Pirates winning the World Series, man. Mark, I'm gonna.
2: Barbara Streisand wrote an autobiography, and I listened to it on audiobooks, and she reads it, and it is fantastic. Oh, yeah. And it's better on audiobooks because there's actually music in it. So I recommend it to people. Order it from your independent bookstore.
3: Mark, you ready for sports trivia?
1: Yeah.
3: All-time record for home runs by a catcher. Who might this be?
1: Home runs Johnny Bench.
3: The Johnny Bench from the Reds.
1: Yeah.
3: All right, is it Johnny Bench?
0: I like Johnny Bench.
3: You like Johnny Bench. Laura, is it Johnny Bench?
2: I like Johnny Bench, too.
3: Okay, so, Art, you got to give these people, and you got to take some more Prevagen because you're all wrong. You want a second guess?
0: Okay, then I'm going to go with, let's see.
1: Ed Simmons? Thurman Munson?
0: No, they didn't play long enough. Mike Piazza.
3: Mike Piazza, Dodgers, Mets, and, all right, is it Mike Piazza, Laura?
1: It is Mike Piazza.
2: That's a good guess, though. I don't know. Your hands.
3: So the bottom line is, was Bench. Piazza beat him. It's Piazza. And then Bench.
0: Didn't he play a bunch of games at third base and games at first base?
3: They separated it only when he was
0: a catcher.
3: Games
0: that he caught. Okay.
3: Yeah, Art, it's your turn now. You ready? Fritz Peterson and this Yankee pitcher traded wives in the 70s.
0: Mike Ketchum.
1: Yeah, baby.
3: I didn't even get to finish the question.
1: Wait a minute. There was a second one that did that too, and they shipped him out of there in Cleveland. Can I throw that one out there, Fred?
3: I forgot the second time.
1: The second one happened in the 70s. They were teammates of the Cleveland Indians, and this guy is in the Hall of Fame, and he was shipped out of there.
3: Who was it?
1: It was Dennis Eckersley and Rick Manning.
3: I didn't know Manning would have been involved.
0: I remember reading about that. That's amazing.
1: Dennis Eckersley was shipped to Boston, went to Chicago, and then finally found a home in Oakland.
3: Mm-hmm. All right. Let's play some more Barron sports trivia. Laura, you ready?
2: I'm ready.
3: This very good, excellent LPGA golfer married Ray Knight, third baseman for the Reds.
1: I got this.
3: Who married Ray Knight, third baseman for the Reds?
0: Best Hispanic golfer for women of all time.
1: Yeah.
2: Lenora somebody.
1: I got it. It almost reminded me of Mia Hamm and Nomar Garciaparra, but it was soccer and baseball. It was Nancy Lopez.
3: Nancy Lopez.
1: Yeah.
3: Art, is it Nancy Lopez?
0: Sure the heck is.
3: Mark got one right.
1: No, I had the Barbara Streisand.
3: Yeah, that's the second time around. This time you got it in the first time. So you get extra bonus
1: points. I had the Cub and the Cougar.
0: Sounds like a Sinatra song, the second time around.
3: Mark, you ready? Mark, you ready?
1: Yeah.
3: In 1966, your Pittsburgh Pirates traded Manny Sanguin and $100,000 to the Oakland A's for this manager. In 1966, your Pirates traded Manny Sanguin and $100,000 to the Oakland A's for this manager.
1: This guy was like me. I love this guy. The enthusiasm, infectious personality. Chuck Tanner. Yeah.
3: You think people remember him?
1: Oh, I love Chuck Tanner. God bless his soul.
3: Art, is it, Chuck Tanner?
0: It sure the heck was. What a great manager Chuck Tanner was.
1: Yeah.
0: He was so effusive and full of positive thinking and energy. He really was. He was a fantastic guy. And, you know, if you look at some of the Pirate managers over the years, Fred, you know, from Jimmy Leland, go to Chuck Tanner, Danny Murtaugh. I mean, they had some real stable guys that they loved. And, you know, they're talking about this Kelly kid kind of in that vein right now. And so I'm excited to see, you know, what happens this second half in Major League Baseball.
3: Mark, Art, you ready for one more?
0: Why not?
3: Barron sports trivia. You ready?
0: Yeah.
3: In 1987, so 39 years ago, pitcher Dickie Knowles, Noles, was traded for Detroit to the Cubs for

0: player to be named later, who ended up being traded for Dickie Knowles, famous player.
1: And he went to the Tigers, right?
0: The Pirates traded. He went to the Pirates. The Pirates traded Dickie Knowles to the Cubs, and to the A's. Wait a minute, one more time.
2: Wait, man.
0: Dickie Knowles was traded from Detroit to the Cubs for a player to be named Lair. Yeah. So, who came back to Detroit after Dickie Knowles was traded to the Cubs?
1: Boy.
2: Any idea? I'm gonna go. No, it wouldn't have been him.
0: I've mentioned his name tonight. Any idea?
2: He went to Detroit, and this was in 87.
1: He was in position or something.
2: Okay. He was in 87.
0: Okay, let me tell you. You ready? Dickie Knowles was traded for himself.
1: Yeah.
0: You can email us, sportsfred@aol.com. Yeah. sportsfred@aol.com.
1: Well, I had to be here all night with that one, Fred. You stumped us good on that one.
2: That was
1: he was the original player to be named later in the team.
2: Fred, I got to be honest. I lost it after the Cub and the Cougar show.
0: Very quickly, guys. We got like 2 minutes in this segment. Of course, we've got the Clippers and their problem with paying or not paying Kawhi Leonard, paying him too much, whatever the case might be. Now it's in Milwaukee, the same situation with Gary Trent. Art, in 30 seconds, what do you think?
1: I don't know. These guys make so much money nowadays, Fred. I'm at the point where I'm really, really afraid that we're going to lose. We're going to, you know, slay the goose with the golden egg at this point in time. I mean, it's at that point where, like, how much is too much? Our family's going to be able to go to a game? You know, I did see the All-Star game, Major League All-Star game, and it was hot in Philly. You could get tickets at the ballpark because people didn't show up. For $110.
2: Are you kidding me?
1: Which I was amazed at. You can do that in the World Cup. Yeah.
0: Wow. All right, take a break and come back with Jim Alexander and a whole lot more right away on Sports Overnight.
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0: Hey, we're back on Sports Overnight America, and I read Jim Alexander every single day in the Daily News, Southern Pennsylvania News Group. He's a great editorial type writer. He's got strong opinion on everything. Jim, welcome again to the show.
14: Thank you. Thank you for having me.
0: All right, so I got to ask you this first. Next week, apparently, allegedly, the Dodgers are going to show up in the White House. A couple of Dodgers already said no. Why are they going? This team, this club, this franchise was built in Chavez Ravine. We know what happened years ago when people were moved out. 1981, Fernando did his thing. And this administration has treated minorities as horribly were treated. Bottom line is, why the heck would this franchise want to go to the White House unless they're just bowing down and kissing blank blank? Jim, what are your thoughts?
14: I've asked myself the same question. I mean, this is the franchise of Jackie Robinson, okay? This is historically a franchise that basically reshaped our society when Branch Rickey signed Jackie Robinson. There's a lot of historical legacy to live up to. And when they went last year, I was puzzled. And I suspect that last year, the demand came from management. Everybody goes, no exceptions. Now, this year, Kike Hernandez has bowed out. And yes, he's going to be on a rehab assignment, which was convenient. But he kind of gave the indication that even if he wasn't, he wouldn't be showing up. And in, you know, last year, when all the ICE stuff was going on in Los Angeles, he spoke out against it. Mookie Betts has decided he is not going to go this year. And you know, again, last year he went, and I suspect that was because pressure was put on everybody from the top. And I don't know, you know, I don't know what the deal is with Mark Walter and you know, whether he has, you know, what his ties are to this administration. I know that there was a report a while back that he sold his interest in some of these detention facilities. So I don't know. It puzzles me, because when you consider the makeup of the fan base and the makeup of their city and their community and their state, and the fact that the current president has no love lost for the state of California, why are you doing this? I don't get it. And I have no answers as to why.
1: Maybe they're trying to heal the country, Jim. Maybe they're trying to get the country to come together and get away from all this divisive bullshit, okay? Maybe that's why they're doing it. You guys are portraying one side of the image. Let's take a look at both sides here, okay? You say that he doesn't do anything about minorities? I think that's horseshit. I mean, the guy has the Jewish people. I think the far left, the far liberal left, is doing more to hurt this country with socialism and communism than anybody is. It's a sport.
14: I would say
1: they're
14: that
1: going
14: you're
1: to the
14: wrong,
1: White House.
14: But
1: it's not a big deal.
14: I would say that you're wrong, but you have the right to your opinion.
1: Okay, that's your opinion, and I respect your opinion, Jim.
14: Let me finish. let me finish, please. You know, the way, I don't even want to get into this because this isn't sports.
1: Exactly. Exactly. Let's talk about sports.
14: How much longer are we all going to have free speech at this rate?
1: What has it done to
14: considering some of the statements that are coming out of this administration?
2: Look, can I just say something? Regardless of what side of the coin we're on or who's running this thing, place or anything, wouldn't it be a benefit to go see? I mean, I haven't been to Washington, D.C., and to roam around the White House or the lawn and everything, wouldn't that be something to see in your lifetime?
0: No, it doesn't make up for what he's done to minorities.
1: Lord, what has he done to minorities, Fred? I want to know what he's done to minorities. What has he done, him? You don't know? You're throwing the guy under the bus, okay?
14: Round him up and put him in detention facility?
1: There's 25 million people who voted for him. Now we're finding out the deep state has been screwing around with our elections for the last 20 years.
15: You can't possibly believe that.
1: I can't possibly believe you, Laura. Laura, this is the United States of America. We're all in this game together. Let's come together. Let's not pull it apart. It's the greatest country in the history of the world, Laura. Let's step forward and grow up and get through it. Let's start communicating and compromising and being Americans. Seriously, you guys. You want to tear the country apart? Doing what you're doing.
15: I would be happy to do that if our government wasn't building detention centers to house
1: illegal aliens who came into our country and are murdering people.
15: You asked a question, so we're happy to answer that question. That the propaganda that was spewed last night that you just proceeded to ape is completely debunked. There were 680 some lawsuits filed after the 2020
1: election. What about the propaganda about COVID? What about Fauci and all the crap that he threw out there? What about Schumer? Whose side is Schumer on? He's a Jewish man who has no concept about Jews. He stays away from it. Let's talk sports, please.
0: All right, Jim Alexander.
15: I don't know about Jim, but
0: Jim.
1: What about think the? Think about it. Hang on,
0: Jim. What about the future of LeBron James?
14: LeBron likes to think that we are all waiting with bated breath for his decision. I'm not. as soon as I wonder, he made the announcement the day after his son's contract was guaranteed by the Lakers. Good timing. Well, but I'm just wondering if basically he was told, you know, we're not really going to have a place for you here next year because we're trying to rebuild this thing and we need the salary cap room. But if you want to portray it as your decision that you're leaving, we'll back you up.
0: I agree.
14: I wonder if that's not what happened.
0: I agree.
2: Well, Jim, here's the thing. You know, I think LeBron, personally, I think he deserves a statue in three cities, whether it's Cleveland, Miami, and L.A. I think he was an outsider looking in L.A., trying to be compared to Kobe and Wilt and all these other guys. It's hard to be, even with the one title in 2020, I don't think he was ever accepted in the city.
14: There is an interesting dynamic out here for exactly that reason, because you had, I think, Kobe fans who resented the fact that here's LeBron now taking the mantle, and you had LeBron fans, not necessarily Laker fans, but they're fans of whatever team he plays for, and they were going to ride or die with him. And I wrote this a few weeks ago that maybe LeBron underachieved. Okay, let's stipulate the 5 years before he got there, the Lakers were horrible. But there was a rebuilding process. There was feuding in the front office. I mean, the patriarch had died, and there was a struggle for control. So there was a lot of stuff going on during the 90s that basically pushed that franchise down. LeBron comes in, he's hurt the first year, so they don't make the playoffs. 2020, they win the championship in the bubble, and I will not devalue that championship, and it's the same with the Dodgers championship in the bubble that year, because it was harder for them to play and exist under those conditions, you know, basically in lockdown, than it would be in a normal season. So you got to give them credit for that. But the seasons after that, and for a franchise that bases its worth on championships, to get only one in 8 years, I kind of think maybe he underachieved, that they could have done better. He could have done better. You know, he did not have to push for the acquisition of Russell Westbrook, for example. And you know, it's hard to really quantify, but I just get the sense that they were below expectations all that time. Except
0: Laura, you're on the Jim Alexander
14: 2020 championship.
15: Hi, Jim. Do you think he underachieved from a basketball standpoint or from a quasi-management standpoint? Because I don't, looking back at all the years, it seems to me that he didn't really underachieve on the court. What he did kind of make some bad decisions that influenced management, which cost the Lakers a few years in terms of that disaster when they got rid of Caruso, and why they broke up that team is just, as a diehard Laker fan since I was a kid, I've also been a LeBron fan, but not, I mean, I'm a Laker fan first. I wouldn't say that he ultimately was a plus for the Lakers over the 8 years, but what do you think?
14: Management was an issue. I mean, I am still not convinced of Rob Pelinka's chops as a general manager, and what they've done in this offseason, I mean, it almost seems like a whole lot of fury signifying nothing.
0: Yeah.
14: And we'll see what happens when that team comes together, and it's Luka's team now. I mean, there's no doubt about that. But I think a lot of Laker fans were underwhelmed with the collection of players that they've acquired so far.
2: Well,
14: maybe we will all be proven to be wrong. I don't know.
0: Sure,
2: John,
0: Jim Alexander.
2: You know, I look at LeBron. Okay, well, real quick. I can't help but look at LeBron and the bashing with LeBron to a certain extent with some people. But then the love affair with Alex Ovechkin, who's basically only won one Stanley Cup, underachieved for a lot of years with the Washington Capitals, and yet the comparison is that, you know, Ovechkin seems to be a better guy than LeBron James, and he's the best thing since sliced bread. And I don't care how many goals Alex Ovechkin scores, you can never compare to what Wayne Gretzky has done for the AHL across the board.
14: Well, here's my thought on that. We never hear from Alex Ovechkin's agent. And I think maybe that's a large part of LeBron fatigue, is Rich Paul's influence, whether real or imagined, with whatever team he's on and with whatever front office he's working for. And I really think that the Lakers, part of the reason that these ties have been cut is the Lakers got tired of Rich Paul.
2: Yeah. Interesting.
14: And maybe that's why he doesn't have a contract yet, is, okay, he's got all these teams that are interested, but, you know, if you deal with LeBron, you got to deal with Rich Paul and Clutch Sports.
2: Right.
0: Jim, let me ask you a question. Now, I opened the show talking about one of my favorite players when I was very young, Walt Hazard. I thought he'd been in the Collegiate Hall of Fame for a long time. Earlier this week, we discovered, no, now he's in. He passed away 15 years ago. Don't you think that he deserved to be in like 50 years ago?
14: Oh, absolutely. And I was surprised too. I saw that story and I thought, what, he's not in already? And granted, we don't pay a lot of attention to the College Basketball Hall of Fame. And it's interesting because I covered the Bruins when Walt was coaching them. He was kind of a mercurial figure, let's put it that way. I mean, you could get good Walt, or you could get feisty Walt.
2: Yeah.
14: And a lot of times it was one and the same. But I mean, I tremendous respect for the guy as a coach and what he did as a player to help kickstart the UCLA dynasty is, I mean, he should have, you're right, he should have been in long before now.
0: On the other hand, did I read that Cronin got in? With
14: no comment.
0: Jim Alexander, I read you every day in the Daily News. Thank you very much for appearing on Sports Overnight America.
1: He is the best.
0: Thank you, Jimmy.
14: Thank you. I appreciate it. Take care.
0: The one, the only Jim Alexander. 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

0: 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You can email us sportsfred@aol.com. Thank you, Jim Alexander, one of the best sports writers out there. Daily News, Southern California News Group here in Southern California, and did a fine job with everything we gave him to talk about. And guess what? Over the next month at Dodger Stadium, Salvadorian night, Nicaraguan night, Korean night. Laura, you have any comments?
1: Uh-oh. It's like the quilt of Los Angeles. I mean, Los Angeles is now a minority. I think Latinos are the majority in the city of Los Angeles now, which is one reason why the decision to go to the White House is kind of inexplicable in my view. But, you know, I mean, L.A. is like the most incredible. It is the most diverse city in the world. And I like it that they're paying
2: off. Or New York.
3: I thought New York would be.
1: No, I think L.A. has surpassed New York in diversity. It's from what I read.
2: What do you guys think of the Seahawks selling for $9.6 million? What do you guys think of the Seahawks selling for $9.6 billion to a venture capital guy by the name of
4: Tesla? Yeah, there's no owners. There's no owners going broke in sports.
0: The best three teams in all football might be in the same division.
2: $9.6 billion.
0: You agree
2: right,
0: with that?
2: NFC West.
0: You agree with that? The best three teams can be Mike.
2: Yes, I do.
0: Same division.
4: Well, I think it's the Rams above everybody in that division. I don't know. I thought Seattle, you know, lived on a prayer on it, but well, and the 49ers are just. I don't know. I'm not sold on the 49ers.
2: I know you're trying to get a job with the Rams right now, Mark. But I will tell you, Aaron Donald is going to play for the Rams this year with Myles Garrett on the defensive.
5: Okay. For the latest news, weather, and sports, it's Real Talk 1540 WYOH, Niles, Youngstown, Warren, a service of Sagittarius Communications.
6: News this hour from Town Hall. I'm Ron Taylor. The U.S. military said today it has ended its latest round of airstrikes on Iran, which included targeting Iran's paramilitary Revolutionary Guard over an attack that killed American troops in Jordan Friday. Central Command, in its statement, also said it hit Iranian military coastal surveillance and air defense facilities, maritime capabilities, and missile and drone storage sites. Iran has provided no overall information on its material losses in the campaign. Former Deputy National Security Advisor K.T. McFarland is weighing in on election integrity concerns.
7: Following President Trump's address on election integrity, former Deputy National Security Advisor Katie McFarland says foreign adversaries are increasingly using technology and social media to influence Americans and shape public opinion.
8: One great strength of America is our elections, right? We choose our own leaders. But it's in some ways the greatest weakness, especially in the era of social media, because they can scramble with our brains, whether it's China using TikTok to feed a certain narrative. So it's like a disinformation campaign.
7: McFarland appeared on Salem News Channel with Larry O'Connor, Willie Nelson, The White House.
6: A massive fire is underway in Norway.
9: Authorities say the largest residential fire in modern Norwegian history has destroyed over 100 homes. The fire started Friday in a townhouse in Drammen, about 21 miles southwest of Oslo. The fire then spread to nearby forests. As firefighters continue to battle the blaze, the Norwegian Directorate for Civil Protection confirmed that it is the largest fire of its kind in modern times for Norway. NRK, Norway's public broadcaster, says hundreds of people have evacuated to a center. So far, no residents are reported missing. I'm Lisa Dwyer.
6: Toxic smoke from Canadian wildfires continue to push further into the U.S. News and analysis at townhall.com.
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11: At a reception Friday with President Trump, FIFA President Gianni Infantino says the World Cup tournament achieved his mission of bringing people together from all corners of the globe.
12: Full stadiums, 7 million people in the stadium, tens of millions in the cities in America, in Canada, in Mexico, billions in front of their TV.
11: Taylor Farms has expanded a voluntary recall of its iceberg lettuce products sourced from central Mexico because of potential link to multi-state cyclospora outbreak that has sickened people across the country. The California-based company said products with the potential to be contaminated with the diarrhea-causing parasite were shipped to 27 states, including Texas, Florida, Pennsylvania, and Illinois. Cyclospora is a microscopic parasite that infects food that's come in contact with feces, most commonly when it's contaminated. The Trump administration is changing how long foreign journalists can stay and work in this country.
13: The Department of Homeland Security says it's shortening visas for most foreign journalists to 240 days, down from stays of up to 5 years. Journalists from China will face even stricter limits, with visas capped at 90 days, prompting Beijing to warn of possible reciprocal countermeasures. While visas can still be extended, the change has raised concerns over press freedom. Advocates for foreign journalists say the shorter time frames will make it harder for them to live and work in the U.S. Homeland Security says the change is necessary to better vet visa holders.
11: Health workers in northern Nigeria say more children are relapsing into malnutrition and psych knock-on efforts from the war in the Middle East. The region is already under pressure from an insurgency crisis. The conflict in the Middle East has worsened food security for millions, especially children. More news and analysis.
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How's it going, everybody? Brian Alvarez here, After Dark Radio, every Wednesday, 2 Pacific, 5 Eastern, on the Sports Byline Broadcasting Network, as well as TuneIn Radio, YouTube, Twitch. Many ways to listen to this program. We got a very exciting one for you today. Ross Allison returns to the show here today. Ross was on back in January. He's a ghost hunter here from the Seattle area. And the last time he was on, I selfishly asked a lot of questions about local Seattle ghost lore, and maybe I'll ask a few more. But we're going to talk about a lot of other stuff with Ross, because he's actually been all over the place. He's been on Ghost Hunters, Ghost Adventures on the Travel Channel, CNN, Nightline, Sci-Fi Channel, Evening Magazine. He's been on the Food Network. Got to ask him about that. Written several books on the paranormal. And he has investigated everything from Alcatraz to the Roman catacombs, the original Amityville house from the Amityville Horror, the original location of the Exorcist case, which was, for those of you who have seen the 1970s movie The Exorcist, which was based on, I believe, William Peter Blatty. Was that the guy that wrote the book? Pretty sure it was. The book, by the way, significantly better than the movie. If you like the movie, you should read the book. But that was based on a true story, and so he has been to that location. So we have a lot to talk to Ross Allison about tonight. If you'd like to text us any questions, you are welcome to 425-780-7566. That is 425-780-7566. I am Brian at AfterDarkRadioShow.com. And you can find me on Threads, Instagram, and Cameo at F4W Online. I'm at Brian Alvarez on X and Blue Sky. So a lot of different ways to contact me. Ross Allison joining us. 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

0: Okay, the show, Brian Alvarez here, After Dark Radio, every Wednesday, 2 Pacific, 5 Eastern. Very happy today to be joined by Ross Allison, the founder of A Ghost, which is the oldest paranormal investigation group in the Pacific Northwest. Ross was on, I believe, back in January. And, Ross, how you doing today?
1: I'm doing pretty good. How you doing?
0: I'm doing pretty well. The last time you were on the show, I'm here in Bothell, so I selfishly spent much of the show asking about local stuff. So we're not going to do that this time. We're going to get some other good stories. But I must ask, has there been anything exciting in the last 6 months or so in this area?
1: Oh my gosh. Yeah, well, I've been out to Europe and did a few castles out there, so that was kind of fun. One of the castles I did was in Bromwich, which is Birmingham, UK, which has a pretty interesting ghost story to it. There was a story, I got to check into room 308, and 308 is one of the most haunted rooms, where apparently a little boy haunts the room, and you'll wake up in the middle of the night seeing him just standing in the corner watching you. Didn't experience that, unfortunately, but it was still a nice little investigation. So that was one of the exciting things. We are filming the sequel to Parasense 2.0, which is our award-winning documentary where we're trying to prove touch. So we got that going on. So it's just a few other little projects here and there.
0: So you say you are trying to prove touch. What does that mean?
1: Well, when ghosts try or have been known to touch individuals, whether it's a positive one where it could be an embrace, a hug, a kiss, or even a push or a scratch, we are actually working with a real scientist, Chad Goodwin, and we're developing new equipment, and we're just trying to validate these encounters the best we can to see if we can prove a touch. And with our last documentary, we actually were able to track phenomena. So we were able to see something come out of nowhere, come up to the subject, and then leave. And then we also had a scratch appear on a subject. And we always look over our subjects really well. You know, we make sure that before we start the experiment that there's nothing on them. And then right after the experiment, we check them out. And sure enough, there was a bleeding scratch on one of the subjects.
0: Now, obviously, scientifically, I don't want to say there's no such thing as ghosts, but the scientific community, I mean, it's just, I don't even really know how to describe it. How would you describe what your average scientist on the street would, I guess, identify a ghost as, or what would they say if you asked them, do ghosts exist?
1: Well, I think a lot of it is we don't have enough information right now. No one has really pursued it far enough to have an idea of what a ghost is, what a ghost is made of. We're still, you know, grasping at straws to try and validate these encounters. So to have somebody like Chad Goodwin on our team is pretty amazing because, you know, he realizes you gotta have to start from scratch and see what it is that people are experiencing. And there's no such thing as a ghost meter to tell you that there's a ghost there. So the best we can do is to read the environment and see if there's changes to the environment that we can't explain. Why is there a reading here when there shouldn't be a reading here? You know, why is this, you know, fluctuating when it shouldn't be? So that's basically what we're doing. And I feel that, you know, when it comes to science, we have to overcome quite a few obstacles, especially when there's been, unfortunately, a lot of people out there that have manipulated the science to try and validate their experiences or their beliefs. And so we are one of those that we're just trying to start with, as I've always said, go with what you know and not with what you think you know. And so we are seriously just starting from the beginning of the race and seeing what we find.
0: Well, I guess the reason I asked the question is because, you know, we have all sorts of, you know, people in the show talking about all sorts of different things. And, you know, as far as Bigfoot, for example, you know, if someone shot a Bigfoot and brought a body in, I mean, it's done. I mean, that's
1: yep,
0: all the
1: proof. There you go.
0: if aliens landed on the White House lawn, as they famously say, I mean, it's done. We know. But with ghosts, I mean, if you did a controlled experiment and you put somebody in a allegedly haunted room and, you know, there were no marks on them, and then, you know, visibly on camera, you suddenly saw their face get all scratched up, and then, you know, they're bleeding and there's no, you know, it just some invisible force did it. I mean, I still feel like I don't feel that science is going to accept that. Is ghosts and hauntings and spirits and such, I mean, how could that ever be proven one way or the other?
1: And that's what we're up against. That's the big challenge. How do you see the unseen world? You know, when, yes, you're dealing with invisible forces. And so the best that we do when we do our experiments is we try to have as many devices that can read the environment surrounding the subject. And so if you have this 360 of, you know, devices reading EMF, light, and various other sensors, and then they have an experience, hopefully you can pick up some sort of reading. And that's basically the start of it. You know that whatever this is, it's setting off an EMF reading. Or, you know, it's setting off, there's some sort of lux. So there's all kinds of different sensors that we set up in the environment to see if we can prove those touches. So that's the best we can do. Because you're
0: then,
1: right, you know, how do you prove the invisible world?
0: Yes, and on top of that, I mean, let's say that you have some sort of device that can measure whether something invisible touched you.
1: Right.
0: At the end of the day, even if you can, you know, prove that that happened, you still don't know what it is. You just know there is an invisible, I mean, you could call it ghosts, you could, you know, theorize somebody from another dimension managed to, you know, there's all sorts of things you could theorize, but this to me feels like of all of the paranormal topics that we discuss on shows like this, ghosts seem to be the most difficult to prove.
1: And I will 100% agree with you, because a lot of this comes from our own personal experiences. How do you prove a personal experience if you don't have the data to back it up? You know, if you happen to not be recording any audio or video, and even today, a lot of that stuff can be so easily manipulated.
0: That is a big problem.
1: So it is.
0: And AI has made life very difficult in this line of work.
1: I tell you, so that's the big challenge that we're up against, is we're trying to be as transparent as possible, and we're just trying to go with the basics and have a basic understanding of what seems to be occurring when people have these encounters. Once we are able to collect the data, then we can take it a little further and have a better understanding of what seems to be readable when somebody has an encounter. And I think once we go from there and see if we can get intelligent responses to show that there's intelligence rather than something that's just residual that just plays itself out over and over again, once we can continue to collect that data, then we will continue to grow to have a better understanding of what's going on.
0: All right, we're going to head to a break, and when we come back, we'll talk some more ghost stories here on After Dark Radio, Sports Byline Broadcasting Network. Ross Allison, our guest. And we'll be right back.

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3: 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Tune in radio, YouTube, and more. Ross Allison is joining us here today, founder of A Ghost. And we were talking about trying to prove any of this before the break, because it's very difficult to prove what any of this would be. But you did mention residual hauntings, and I do think that that might be something that you could prove. If you could somehow, like, prove that residual hauntings are really just recordings of incidents that happened in the past, I mean, it feels like that would be the easiest thing to prove is a real thing.
4: Well, definitely, if you have an idea of what triggers the phenomena. If you have, like, you know, they say a lot of times residual hauntings tends to, you know, work like clockwork. You know, that's why it's so important when we do investigations, we have our clients fill out a journal and let us know what times these encounters tend to happen. Because if we can see that there is a pattern to the activity, then we might be dealing with something residual. You know, one of the biggest things that I've always taught in my classes is a lot of times when people hear walking up and down the hall, they tend to think that it could be an intelligent haunting. Well, a lot of times, people don't understand when it comes to residual energy, we ourselves can leave an imprint behind. And we could still be alive, and somebody could move into a place that we once lived in and experience something that we used to do, especially if you are a creature of habit. So a prime example is, you know, let's say 1 o'clock in the morning, you know, people would wake up to hearing somebody pacing up and down the hall. Well, let's say you were going through a very, you know, traumatic event at that time when you were living there, and you were just pacing up and down the hall trying to figure out what you were going to do. How are you going to deal with this? And somehow that emotion gets recorded into the environment. And you got through whatever it was you were dealing with. You moved on. You moved out of the house. And now anybody living in that house will hear that moment when you were pacing up and down the hall. So having a better understanding of those patterns and when it happens can give us better chances of trying to record that phenomena.
3: So technically, the term residual haunting, I mean, it's really just some residual energy.
4: Exactly.
3: Okay, interesting. Now, you talked at the beginning of the show about you traveled to Europe and you stayed in a room and there was allegedly a ghost boy there. Tell us more about this story. Who is this ghost child? And you also mentioned that, unfortunately, you did not see the ghost child. This would not have been distressing to you in any way?
4: No. You have to understand with paranormal investigations or, you know, searching for ghosts, it's all about being at the right place at the right time. You can't always get something to respond to you or interact with you, especially when you're dealing with something intelligent. It doesn't have to talk to you if it doesn't want to talk to you. But like we were just talking about, too, with the residual energy, you know, you have to be at the right place at the right time to hopefully experience what people claim. So when it comes to that little boy, you know, we're not sure who the little boy is, but many people who have stayed in room 308 at this castle has seen him just, you know, standing in the corner watching people.
3: And only this
4: now,
3: room.
4: I was going to say, that very well could be residual energy as well. Because if people keep having the same experience of just seeing him standing in the corner watching you, maybe, you know, as a child, he was sent to that corner and had to stay in that corner when he was being punished. And, you know, as a child, he was sent to that corner and had to stay in that corner when he was being punished. And he was always in trouble, you know? Things like that.

0: ghosts that people report children? Are there a lot of middle-aged ghosts? Are there often old ghosts?
1: There are stories of elderly people seen as ghosts. Not as often, because I think in some cases, you know, when it comes to children, they don't really understand death. You know, this is something that wasn't taught to them. And so when they pass, maybe they don't have this understanding of what has happened. I think, you know, somebody who's lived a much longer life understands and can make that conscious choice of maybe moving on if they have that choice. So I think that's why you don't tend to hear a lot of stories about elderly people, but they are out there. There's quite a few of them that I know of, you know, where stories of seeing an elderly woman walking across the room or the hall. There was a lighthouse. There was a lighthouse in Oregon where an elderly woman haunts it because it used to be her home and she has been seen. So I think in situations like that, you find that there's attachment to the property because this was their home. The only thing, you know, that they can hold on to, they worked their whole life really hard to accomplish having a beautiful home and they don't want to let it go. So I know quite a few stories of, you know, elderly men still haunting these beautiful houses that they built. You know, that they might have built with their own hands, and that's a part of them.
0: We got a question here from the chat. This person wants to know, why are human ghosts more common than animal ghosts? I don't know if that's true. Would you say that's true?
1: I would say one of the things, and I've been asked this many times before, is there are quite a few stories of animal ghosts, but the most stories that we hear about animal ghosts are basically domesticated animals, you know, horses, dogs, cats, that type of thing. And you don't hear about any other types of animals. And I've always brought up to people, if animals were coming back as ghosts, think of them, you know, a lot of wild animals, what do they do when they see you? They run away. You know, they're not going to let themselves be known and come up to you. So I think a lot of times if there are animals, especially if you're a hunter and like to hang out in the woods, you probably don't experience a lot of them because they're avoiding you. But yes, there are quite a few stories of animal ghosts.
0: I would think that if the process of becoming a ghost is similar for humans and animals, I mean, many times you're outside at night and you hear something in the bushes, but you don't see it. I mean,
1: right.
0: If something like that happened in your house, you would presume it was a ghost. You know, a lot of reported ghosts, you know, people would say, well, you know, it looked like so-and-so or it looked like so-and-so. Whereas, presumably, if you saw a ghost animal, it would just look like an animal. So, I don't know. It seems like... I seem to hear a lot of stories about, oh, you know, my dog or my cat or this or that. It does seem like there are a fair number of people that report animal ghosts.
1: Yeah, there's a hotel in Seattle where guests will wake up in the middle of the night feeling an animal jump at the foot of the bed and lay at their feet. And, of course, as soon as they turn on the light, there's nothing there. So things like that tend to happen. I remember I had my own personal experience, when I lost my dog who got hit by a car. And I had this little, you know, funeral set up and put his urn on his old dog bed and everything. And I went to turn out the lights and I happened to look over and I had cleaned off his bed, made it all look nice, you know, put his picture and his urn on it. And as soon as I went to go, I hate to say goodnight to my dog, and unfortunately I was gone, there was a perfect dog print right on his bed. And I had cleaned his bed and set it all up and looked, you know, had it all looking nice, and here's this dog print that showed up out of nowhere.
0: This raises a question. So, you know, when we have Bigfoot people on, you know, they talk about, well, some of the best evidence we have are these footprints.
1: Mm-hmm.
0: With hauntings, I mean, what about the idea of like spreading flour or something on the ground

0: and seeing if footprints show up. Do people do that?
1: Yeah, no, they don't do it as much anymore, but that is old school ghost hunting.
0: You know, Why don't people do that anymore?
1: I think it's too messy. I think right now, the biggest thing for most ghost hunters today is the instant gratification. Most ghost hunters want to, you know, turn their trust to, I hate to say it, but suggestive devices that give them this instant gratification. Unfortunately, there's a lot of devices out there that aren't really proof to the paranormal, but yet they want to use them and focus on them to try and solve the next, you know, ghost hunting case. So I find that a lot of ghost hunters, and the biggest problem is they've become lazy ghost hunters. They don't want to go through the hours of video, the hours of audio, and try to see if they captured anything. They just want to pull out an app on their phone and claim to be talking to the ghost. That is modern ghost hunting today, and we're missing out on so many opportunities to try and validate paranormal activity, but most people just want the easy way.
0: In your career, you have gone to a lot of different places, including the Amityville House, Alcatraz, Roman Catacombs, the original location of the Exorcist case. We're going to talk about some of these when we come back from the break. Experiences. Back in a moment, After Dark Radio, Sports Byline Broadcasting Network.

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0: Back in the show, Brian Alvarez here, After Dark Radio, Sports Byline Broadcasting Network. Ross Allison is our guest today, and during the break, I began amassing a crew for an upcoming, what would you term it? A ghost hunt? A ghost tour?
1: I'd say a ghost hunt. I'll take you guys ghost hunting.
0: Oh, man. Okay, before you're on again, we're going to do this. I got two, possibly three more already during the break, all excited to go. One of them is not so sure about this whole ghost thing, but we're going to try to talk him into it. So tell us about
1: go ahead. I was going to say, sometimes having a skeptic is always great to have on an investigation because they tend to want to have the experience.
0: I don't think skeptic is the right term. I think this person is a little worried that this could be a perhaps demonic gateway or something. So.
1: Gotcha. Yes. No, it's pretty tame. I've been doing this for well over 30 years, so I'm here to tell my stories.
0: Yeah, tell us about these tours.
1: The tours, me personally, or of the company?
0: Yeah, your tours. And the company.
1: My tours?
0: All of it.
1: Like I said, I've been doing this for well over 30 years. I've been all over the world. I have been to some of the most amazing places that you can imagine. I got to go through the Amityville house. You know, of course, it was when it was up for sale, but still the history of that place, walking through it, knowing that, you know, the family was murdered there, it was just chilling. Now, I didn't have an experience, but still to have that opportunity to go through some of these places. Chillingham Castle, one of the most well-known haunted, they even say the most haunted castle in the UK. You get to walk around the property, and I've had some amazing experiences there. I remember one time we were there, and we took the ghost tour. And at the end of the ghost tour, you know, the guide was telling us all the stories about outside on the property, that most people can't be outside wandering around after midnight. Well, don't tell me that, because I'm going to take on that challenge.
0: Yes.
1: You know? So, yeah. Challenge accepted. Say I'm not going to be able to handle it after midnight. I'm going out walking around. So I'm there with me and my friends. We're doing our investigation, as I should say, my team. And it's dark. I mean, there's no moonlight. It's a very cloudy night, so there's no light whatsoever. And you have to walk around with a flashlight, especially walking around in the woods. And I do know that there was another group of ladies. I think there was like three ladies who were also staying at the castle. It was just my team and these three ladies who had checked into another room. So we pretty much had the castle mostly to ourselves. Now, they were on the tour with us. So as we're, you know, wandering through the woods, we can hear these ladies coming out into the woods. And we're thinking, oh, great, you know, they're probably taking on the challenge, too, and want to see what's happening. So we're trying to look around to see where they're at. We can hear them clear as day, but we can't figure out pinpoint exactly where they're at because, for one, we're looking for flashlights because you cannot be walking around this area in complete darkness. And I can't see any light, but we can hear them. And we're just kind of looking around like, where are these ladies? Because we wanted to get away from them so they didn't contaminate our investigation. And we cannot find these ladies anywhere. And come to find out, one of the stories that the guide had told us is that you'll hear women walking around in the woods. And that is because a lot of times when the ladies were done with their shift at the castle, they would have to walk through the woods into the village to get back to their homes. And they said that a lot of times, you know, bad things could happen in the woods. You could be mugged. You could be attacked by men. And so we think that something happened in these woods because they would never travel alone. They always went as a group. And so I think that could be residual energy that we talked about. And we happened to be at the right place at the right time and heard these women that we could not see. So that was a pretty interesting experience. Well, and then found out the next day that the ladies that were staying at the hotel, they did not wander off into the woods. Mm. They actually went to bed right after the tour.
0: Well, the you mentioned, you know, that location, and I wanted to ask about the original location of the Exorcist case, because when I was, this was decades ago, I watched The Exorcist first, and then read the book. It might have been the other way around, but the point is, I just was like, I was blown away by how much better the book was than the movie. And the movie's like famous. It's like a famous movie. But I just thought, man, the book just, it just crushes this movie. It's like not even, it's ridiculous. And I mean, I was fascinated by it for a long, long time. And the story, the famous, I think it was 1973, came out, and it was William Blatty was the author. You know, the movie is a very, very famous movie, and it's based on a true story, they claim. And what can you tell us about the actual location of The Exorcist? What was the real story? And when you went there, what did you discover, if anything?
1: That is actually one of my most frightening experiences, I should say. I lecture every year at colleges and universities. And so I was invited to St. Louis University. And that is where the actual case came from. The church on their property was involved in that case. So when I take my students on a ghost hunt to their campus, I will give them some of the basic equipment. So I knew of the story of the Exorcist case. I did not really investigate it a lot, but when I found out I was brought to the property, I was a little more encouraged to, you know, investigate the building that the actual boy had stayed in. Now, the story is actually about a little boy. They gave him the name Robbie to protect his identity. And so he actually was brought to a building that was right next to the church. Now, this building is now owned by the campus. So we were granted access to do an investigation in this building. Now, as they're taking me through all the different floors of the building, telling me, you know, their little ghost stories, we finally get to the third floor. And I was surprised because the third floor was completely abandoned and run down. And I was like, it was huge up there. And I'm thinking, gosh, you would think a campus this size would utilize this space. But they said that they've had far too many problems up there that they've just kind of left it alone and left it abandoned. Now, when they say problems, they're kind of referring to paranormal problems. So we go through all these rooms, and you can see the old classrooms of when the church owned the building. They used to have Sunday school up there. And you can see the old dorm rooms that the nuns used to live in. And so we go through all these different rooms, and we walk into this one room. And right when I walk in the room, and I'm ahead of the team, you know, leading them as we're doing the investigation, and as soon as I stepped in the room, I heard this crunch underneath my feet. And I looked down, and I realized, oh, I had stepped on a dead bird. So I kind of just kicked it aside so no one else would step on it. But then when I shined my flashlight through the rest of the room, I was surprised to see that the room was just filled with all these dead birds. Now, I had already been through most of the property, and I had not come across any dead animals, only in this one room. Now, what makes this extra odd is security had removed all the doors on the fourth floor. And the reason for this is they've constantly had problems with students sneaking up there to scare each other. So to make their rounds much easier, they just removed all the doors. So I realized that these birds had access to the whole fourth floor. Why did they all choose to die in this one room? And as I'm puzzled by this, I realize I'm the only one standing in the room. The students are standing in the doorway. They're too afraid to come into the room. And so I asked them, I said, you know, what's going on, you guys? And come to find out, this is the room that the boy had stayed in. Now, the church believed that they could not perform a full exorcism on the boy inside the church because they thought this could possibly kill him. So what they had done is they moved him to various secret locations performing multiple exorcisms on the boy. Now, they also believed that it wasn't just one, you know, demonic entity possessing. They believed it was many. So each time they performed an exorcism, they'd move them to another location, believing that some of them might have escaped and don't want them to get back into the young boy. So I'm now standing in this room that the boy, Robbie, had stayed in, now realizing that an exorcism had been performed in this room, and it's now abandoned, filled with all these dead birds. So, creep factor's gone up a little bit.
0: Oh, yeah.
1: Now, I encourage the students to come into the room and help me with the investigation. And we're in this room for less than 5 minutes when all of a sudden all the equipment starts to go off at the exact same time. We're talking the temperature started to drop in the room. And we can feel the room getting colder and colder. The EMF detector's going off like crazy. We can't figure out what's causing these EMF readings. The compass is spinning around and around and around, and it will not stop.
0: That's time to get out.
1: And I'm like, what's that?
0: That's time to get out.
1: Yeah, you would think. But I'm encouraged. I'm, you know, just like freaking out, like, what's going on here? I got to document this. I got to prove to you guys that this is really happening. So luckily my camera shoots in infrared video, so I switch my camera over to video and I start filming everything that's going on. And things start to slow down a little bit, so I realize, okay, before it completely stops, I want to try for EVP. Now, if you're not familiar with EVP, that stands for electronic voice phenomena. So these are voices that appear on our recorders that are not supposed to be there. So we'll ask questions into the air, leave about, you know, 10 to 15 seconds of silence, and hopefully when you play back your recording, you will hear the answer to your question in that silence. So I start asking questions into the air, and I happen to ask the question, can you tell me whose room this is? Now there's about 12 seconds of silence, and then I start to hear crying to the left of me, and I turned and I realized that a couple of the female students have started to cry because they're so terrified being up in this room. And I realize, okay, they're uncomfortable. And I have to admit, I'm a little uncomfortable too, because I don't have my normal ghost hunting team. This is just a bunch of college students following me around as we do our little investigation. So I'm a little concerned about safety, because I don't know what we're dealing with. So I decide, you know what, you guys, let's go ahead and wrap up, and we'll move on to another location. Well, after I finished that lecture tour, and I got home and I started reviewing all the evidence that I collected at all the different campuses, I got to that video. And I got to the part in the video where I'd asked, can you tell me whose room this is? Now, I'm going to edit this because I don't want to offend anybody, but basically the response I got was, F you, it's mine.
0: Excellent, yeah. Excellent cliffhanger. Stand by. We're about to head to break on that. After Dark Radio, Sports Byline Broadcasting Network.

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5: Back in the show, Brian Alvarez here, After Dark Radio, Sports Byline Broadcasting Network. Ross Allison is joining us here today. Perfect timing on that cliffhanger. 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
6: 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And of course, you can find all my books on Amazon and even my documentary as well.
5: 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Ross Allison is our guest. 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
1: News this hour from Town Hall. I'm Ron Taylor. The military said today it's ending its latest round of airstrikes on Iran, which included targeting Iran's paramilitary Revolutionary Guard over an attack that killed American troops in Jordan Friday. Central Command in its statement also said it hit Iranian military coastal surveillance and air defense facilities, maritime capabilities, and missile and drone storage sites. Iran has provided no overall information on its material losses. They say that they're suspending its commitments under the interim deal with the U.S.
2: An Iranian negotiator says Tehran has suspended its commitments under the interim deal with the United States as both countries exchange strikes aimed at infrastructure and military targets. The battle over the Strait of Hormuz has intensified, with Iran striking a plant for drinking water in Kuwait. Iran's deputy foreign minister told state TV that the U.S. has violated its commitments under the deal that was signed about a month ago. And now Iran is no longer implementing them. I'm Donna Warder.
1: Federal health officials have identified lettuce from Mexico served by Taco Bell locations across five states as a source of the widespread outbreak of diarrhea-causing parasite Cyclospora.
3: The Centers for Disease Control and Prevention confirmed the source and warned consumers not to eat shredded iceberg lettuce from Taco Bell restaurants in Indiana, Kentucky, Michigan, Ohio, and West Virginia. Officials have identified a single supplier of the lettuce. The federal warnings to consumers didn't identify the company, but a federal official who was briefed on the investigation and not authorized to discuss it told the AP it was Taylor Farms in Salinas, California. I'm Haya Pinchwani.
1: Police in Utah say five members of a family have been found dead after flooding near a campground. There were bodies of the family members that were found, three at one point and two in another location. News and analysis at townhall.com. I'm Ron Taylor.
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1: It's two steps forward, one step back for SpaceX.
5: The company's next Starship test flight is on hold until at least next week after the latest launch was scrubbed at the last minute. The mega rocket was preparing to blast off from Texas when some of its engines failed to ignite. And without all 33 engines firing, the automatic launch system halted everything amid billowing clouds of smoke and vapor. SpaceX CEO Elon Musk says two engines will be replaced with another launch attempt, most likely early next week. Rich Thomason reporting.
1: The sell-off for AI winners deepened and yanked stock markets lower worldwide Friday. The S&P 500 fell 1% Friday to finish its losing week in the last three and only its third since March. The Dow average dropped 0.8%. The Nasdaq sank 1.4%. Nvidia was the heaviest weight on the market on Friday at the closing bell. More news and analysis at townhall.com. Officials say a bird strike may have brought down a New York City helicopter last year.
6: The National Transportation Safety Board says evidence and witness reports suggest that a sightseeing helicopter that crashed into the Hudson River last year struck several birds before plummeting into the river, killing a Siemens business CEO from Spain, his family, and the pilot. The helicopter took off from a downtown heliport, flying north along the Manhattan skyline before heading towards the Statue of Liberty. Less than 18 minutes into the flight, parts of the aircraft were seen tumbling into the water. I'm Lisa Dwyer.
1: President Trump is set to present the World Cup trophy to the winner of today's final between Argentina
7: and Spain. But in his eyes, the real victor of the World Premier Soccer Tournament is the United States. From the start, this year's World Cup faced challenges and backlash, including migration policies and high ticket prices. More news at townhall.com.
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23: 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Great to be back with you for another week. All-Star Week, Midsummer Classic, trade conversations to be talking about. Pretty small one just went down the pipeline today with Lance McCullers being traded over to the Milwaukee Brewers from the Astros. But it's that time of season. So, I mean, it's a huge week. Noah and I will talk about the home run derby. Changes made. Nolan's boy, Jordan Walker from his Cardinals, pulling off the win at the, when it was all said and done, over Mr. Kyle Schwarber, the hometown Philly. So I want to get his thoughts and opinions of him. You guys have sent in your thoughts and opinions of it, and greatly appreciated. And that's it, right? You know why we do the show. We know we do it for you. We cannot do it without you. And so getting all your mail, your emails, whether it's a question as a player, a parent, a coach, a fan of this game, or just your thoughts and opinions on the state of the game at whatever level it is right now is, you know, we love it. It makes our week sometimes. There's no question about it. Just getting those thoughts and comments of what all you dirtbags out there are feeling at this moment. And obviously a lot to go on during the second half of the 2026 season, when we know there's, the CBA. Everybody's wanting to avoid it, and we'll try our very best to avoid it as long as we can before we have to start talking about it. And hopefully that becomes never. But that's the reality of it. So we'll talk about anything and everything tonight on the show. Like I said, from the All-Star Week to trade thoughts and opinions, and starting to swirl more and more as we move forward. So before we get there, though, again, thank you for being a part of the nation, and to all our servicemen and women out there around the world, thank you for doing what you do each and every day, so Noel and myself and the rest of the nation can do what we do, and that's baseball in some way, shape, or form. So if you have been out there playing this week, hopefully it's been fantastic for you. Hopefully it's just you're doing the right things on the field, off the field. You're holding ourselves up to the expectation of what a dirtbag is and what we believe in it here at the nation, and that's the bottom line. So settle in, get your favorite drink, however you like to listen to us, wherever you like to listen to us, because Nolan and I are going to be right back here after the break to get up, get after it, and get dirty.
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31: Welcome back, Dirtbags. Nolan, I know you want to get, you're chomping at the bit, and you're impartial about the Midsummer Classic, the Home Run Derby, but the new format, obviously Jordan Walker pulling it off when it was all said and done. What was your thoughts and opinions? And obviously, Dirtbags, I honestly haven't asked Nolan. We haven't talked about it for a reason because we wanted to talk about it on the show tonight. So what did you think of it?
32: Yeah, it was funny. I saw the Barstool Sports guys, so I got to give them credit because honestly, it's very true. They were talking about it after the Home Run Derby, and they were like, yeah, every time that they change up the format, everybody thinks it's pretty cool. Don't get me wrong. Like, this is closer to how it used to be, which I like personally speaking, where it was, okay, I actually get to see the guy take a swing, see the ball travel, and not have to worry about them panning basically back and forth to a guy swinging and a ball flying. You don't even get to see where it lands. You just see the total distance pretty much. So don't get me wrong. Like, I love this one. Obviously, the ending for it was incredible. Especially, yeah, Jordan Walker. I mean, I don't have to go into depth. Obviously, I think everybody that's listening to us would have seen the Home Run Derby. The final six, obviously, swings that he had, hits home runs on them. And I'm just talking like that was probably the most relaxed I've ever seen someone in a Home Run Derby. Like, obviously, you see Wilson Contreras start out the night, and he's going 490. Like, I couldn't believe a ball was traveling that far in Philadelphia. I mean, there was a bet for over under 485.5, and I figured, okay, some people might get 480. I didn't figure anybody was touching over 485, and he easily did it. Obviously, Caminero, 491, the longest one of the night. But, like, just sitting there watching some of those guys, obviously it's impressive. Keglianone, Ben Rice, I think both of them had their dads thrown to them, if I'm not mistaken. Obviously didn't work out as planned. For the people that were sitting there saying Jordan Walker on the final ball hits the home run with it being a white ball, I was like, Kyle Schwarber in the first round had the exact same thing happen to him. on his final one where the pitcher accidentally threw him the white ball instead of the red one, and he popped it out in the infield pretty much. So I'm like, for you to sit there and say that that was the difference in the home run derby or Jordan Walker was cheating or anything like that, I'm just sitting there like, come on, get a better grip on reality. Like, the dude just saw 11 of those red and white balls, and then all of a sudden has to readjust to just a straight white ball coming in. Obviously, he did because he hits it out of the park. But I'm still like, come on, like, make a better excuse than that. Jordan Walker was just locked in. Like I said, the most that I saw him actually sweat was right during the interview at the very end of it. Like, that guy was as cool as he could be. I mean, just hitting line drive nukes. Like, Wilson Contreras, Junior Caminero, you saw them. They're both going max effort. And, I mean, obviously, those are the guys that can run it up there, the good distances. But I'm just sitting like, okay, it wasn't like you got an additional 30 seconds for hitting balls, what was it, 445 or 450? I forget how last year's format did it. But if you hit a ball over a certain length, then pretty much you got an extra 30 seconds added on. Yeah. This format, no, I liked it. It's as close to the outs as possible. And the good thing was, it wasn't like the guys were not swinging the bat. Like, they were getting their pitches, yeah. They were taking their swings, they weren't waiting 15, 20 minutes between pitches just to hit a ball. I was like, so kudos to the pitchers, obviously, speaking as well. Like, they had to be feeding them good balls. I was surprised when Bryce went with the Los Angeles Dodgers Ebel guy, drawing a blank on his first name. But, I mean, obviously, that pitcher's been in the home run derby for what feels like about the past 10 years. Throwing to one batter or the other. I was surprised to see Bryce go with him instead of with his dad again, because obviously his dad was the one where he won it, returning back to Washington when he was a Philadelphia, or I think his first year or second year with the Phillies.
31: No, it was his last year with the Nats.
32: Was it his last year with the Nats?
31: Okay. Yeah. And so that was it. I agree with you though, Nolan. Dirtbags, I was able to watch it on Netflix, obviously. I mean, that's what it was on. But just over the last 2 days, and Nolan, you know, you hit the nail on the head. Like, Walker alone didn't look like he was sleeping by any means, but he looked like he was in total control from start to finish each round. He just really maintained his breathing, his focus, his repetition. I don't know if I saw one in three rounds where he jumped at a ball after hitting a home run. Obviously, he didn't hit them all out and stuff like that, but I didn't see him change his rhythm and tempo. It really was amazing and stuff like that. But to your point overall, man, it was really good. Like you said, nobody really wasted time, but they seemed to enjoy the fact that they had the time to, right from the very start, with Wilson Contreras getting pine tar right towards the end of his first round, just to slow it down, right? And just be patient about it and think his way through right to the finish. But, you know, you did say something very quickly or whatever, and that just before we went on the show tonight, and then just talking about Bryce making the comment after Schwarber went 11 for 15 on the final round, and just saying, you know, it's over. It's over. And I got to be honest, I mean, 11 for 15, I'd probably say the same thing if it's my teammate. You know, it's over. But how Walker did it is pretty amazing.
32: Yeah, I just like I love how they kept panning to his parents too, like Jordan Walker.
31: Yeah, for sure. And absolutely. And I love the fact that the crowd rode him a bit. Nothing too crazy catastrophic, but there was they Pools and Bonds and Rizzo even said it during the show, right? Like love the fact that it's actually a competition.
32: Yeah.
31: You can feel the competition, right? Everything was attainable. Everything was reachable. Wow. Just pretty cool, man. I don't know if it was fantastic. For me, I mean, they're always nice. And so I'll give it a fantastic finish. I'll go ahead and I'll throw it out there. I don't know. We got certainly some really good thoughts and feedback from you, dirtbags, that sent in stuff and thoughts. And a lot of it's like what Nolan, you had mentioned, stuff like that. Certainly liked the format. Felt like they were able to enjoy it more than, like you said, you know, just hit a home run, and because it's on the clock, right back to the hitter, and go again, and go again, and go again. And almost lose the opportunity to watch, especially those majestic ones. And Walker even had some of them into the trees, right, in center field.
32: Yeah.
31: It was like he was just dead pulling. He sprayed it from center to the left, it just that one inside the left field foul ball in the second deck.
32: Yeah. Well, I mean, the one thing that I will say, and this, I said it last year for those that remember, they got to get rid of those introductories. I can't stand the introductories. Like Will Ferrell and those guys that were on with him, Jimmy I don't even know how you pronounce the guy's last name, and the one Wilson brother, I'm just sitting there like, you guys have absolutely no business being on here. Like, I get that you're trying to promote whatever show you guys are doing on Netflix. I think it's The Hawk or something like that, his new golf coming out. I'm just like, you guys got to cut this out. Like, this is just completely useless to it. Like, I did like Bryce's intro to the Home Run Derby. Gets up on the edge of the ring and gets the fans going. You saw everybody else's reaction, like all the participants in behind him. Like, some of them were laughing. Some of them were like, okay, this guy is Philadelphia. He is the heartbeat.
31: Yeah.
32: And, like, even Schwarber said it, too. I'm like, no, like, it's very valid, but I'm like, you guys got to cut out this intro nonsense. They got to, even Netflix, like, paying for it and whatnot, I'm like, just don't do that again. Please, for the love of goodness, like, just keep it on your NBC, keep it on your ESPN, whoever's going to do it, just keep it on the sports ones, because I'm like, I don't know, like, personally speaking, I got to see it on Sportsnet up here in Canada, so I was happy about that, because then that way you're not lagging, but I'm sure it was probably the same as, like, your UFC or your boxing events, where when they first did it, even the football at Christmas time, like, some of the time it's lagging behind, and you get delays and whatnot, and I'm just like, I can't stand this, like, just keep it on your regular sports shows. Have your sports broadcasters doing it. Don't get those guys out of the way. Just keep them out of the room.
31: Yeah.
32: They're not professional baseball guys. No, exactly. Let the baseball guys handle this. This is their all-star game. Don't bring in this nonsensical.
31: Yeah.
32: All that they were doing was just talking for the sake of talking. But anyways, Dirtbags, we'll be right back here after the break.
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31: Obviously, at the end of the last segment, Nolan was talking about one of his lowlights for the home run derby and stuff like that, and having the extras, the Will Ferrells, but the promotion of Netflix upcoming movies, taken away from what it actually was, a home run derby, a baseball event and stuff. I agree with you 100%. And here's the example, Nolan, before I let you jump in, counter to that, the All-Star game itself. Everybody signing the opening lineup or the starting lineup with the big quill pen, like the Declaration of Independence. That was pretty cool on the 250th birthday of the country, and doing it that way. And I've also read many reports where it's one of the highlights of the week, one of the most asked about things of baseball All-Star Week. So pretty cool from a low light to a highlight for me. I agree with you, the low light. I don't want to see non-baseball things at a baseball event. So I realize but turning the Declaration of Independence into the starting lineup signing, that's pretty cool. That's a cool thing. So anyways, talk to me about the game. What did you think? Obviously, NL shutout, but, and you know, three in the first, another run later on. Not a ton of offense, but some pretty good pitching performances.
32: I'll be completely honest. I didn't watch it. Okay. I had no desire to watch the All-Star game this year. And here's my biggest issue with it. It means nothing again. So, like,
31: I know you're talking about that.
32: I watched the highlights. I'll say that. So, I mean, obviously the Ernie Clement backhand play up the middle to rob Andy Páez on his would-be single. I was like, that's a heck of a play. Obviously, you see Miguel Vargas take Robleski, 433 into the second deck there. That was a no-doubter, so that was a good one. Bellinger wins MVP. He gets the two-run single in the first inning. But I'm just sitting there like, okay, final score is 4-0. NL, I checked in the sixth inning, and I see one hit for the National League side with, 35 strikeouts already at that point in time and 18 batters. Not actually, it was 11 strikeouts and I think about 21 batters. I think they had two walks at that point in time, but I'm still just sitting there like, make it mean something again. Then I'll start watching it again. Like, as much as I want to be that fan that sits down and watches the All-Star game, unfortunately, I can't at the moment. Like, you're not going to hit most of these pitchers in one inning of play. Like, now, obviously, the American League teed up on Christopher Sanchez, which in of itself is impressive, but I'm still like, okay, these are guys. Now, obviously, everybody outside of Junior Caminero, who, I mean, he got smoked by Riley O'Brien there. What was that, seventh or eighth inning, I think? When you're in the game anyways. Yeah, he got smoked in the hand there. I was a little bit scared about that, but I'm just like, okay, the pitchers are basically told to feed the hitters good pitches to hit, like at least one in at bat. And I don't know. I mean, I was let down when you see the score 4-0. Like, if it's a game, then I'll turn it on and watch it. But even that, it wasn't anything to watch, in my opinion.
31: Yeah, I can agree with that. And you'll never know the real commitment of the players, right? We're not in the clubhouses. We're not privy to that information and stuff like that. But, you know, overall, for sure. I mean, if there's nothing on the line for it, there's nothing on the line. So put my time in, do my work, and move forward, especially if I'm a long-serving All-Star.
32: Yeah.
31: You know, not that Bryce Harper looks away from his all-star appearance. Not that, you know, especially Mike Trout or whatever, and that those are two guys I'm using, but you know, if it was anywhere but Philly, would they commit as hard as they probably committed because it was Philly?
10: Yeah.
31: For obvious reasons, right?
10: Yeah, I don't think either of those guys. Like, goes all out.
31: That's it.
10: Like you said, Trout's a Philly boy. Bryce Harper obviously is Philly's heartbeat, so you want both of those guys there.
31: Yeah. Yeah, but if you're not, you're right. You're going, you're enjoying the time, obviously, and Ernie Clement, that just builds to his underdog status, if you will. And I hate to use that terminology, you know, unknown status, even though he was one of two guys with Shohei Ohtani to get voted in overall. And he should. He's just one of those dirtbags. He really is a dirtbag on the field and off the field. Just a great guy. So, yes, there was a lot of individual on the field and off the field. Just a great guy. So, yes, there was a lot of individual, you know, good

0: they'd love to see that. That, yeah, that home field advantage on the table.
1: Yeah.
0: You know, we talk about it every year, right? NBA basketball game, brutal. Yeah, you know, NHL is good because of more of the skills competition.
1: Well, NHL, the only reason why I watched the NHL, like, All-Star game was because they made it the Four Nations there 2 years ago.
0: Yes.
1: So obviously, this year they had the Olympics, so it was like, okay, you can't really watch it during then. But same time, I'm like, that was the only reason why I tuned into the NHL, because the NHL had been like, all three of the other sports, All-Star games had become absolutely unwatchable. Baseball is the only one that you're still like, okay, it's still baseball. They still got to square up 100-mile-an-hour fastball. Like, that in and of itself. I'm not knocking the players by any stretch of the imagination. I'm just sitting there saying, okay, when I get fan votes for every Los Angeles Dodger and Atlanta Brave to be a starting player in this year's All-Star game, I'm like, well, I see these guys in every All-Star game, basically. And deservedly so. Don't get me wrong. Like, Freddie Freeman deserves to be an All-Star. I'm not sitting there knocking a Freddie Freeman or a Mookie Betts or guys like that, or a Bryce Harper, guys like that. But I'm just still like, okay, like, it's a nothing game now. Like, make it mean something again.
0: And I think a lot to those guys and stuff like that. If you aren't in your home field or going back to your home field, it does become a lot harder to not take the 3 days off, right? And just spend the time. Because let's be honest. I said to my wife, Nolan's mom, Karen, as I was watching Shohei Ohtani, doesn't show up. Well, what's the standard in all sports and now baseball that I've really noticed over the last 2-3 years? Injury. Shohei Ohtani does not have an injury. Shohei Ohtani just had a brand new second child.
1: Well, he does have the left knee inflammation, apparently.
0: A couple of games
1: there over the weekend. He was definitely looking a bit hobbled. But things, man. You got voted in by the fans as the top NL guy.
0: Like, you were one of two. Yeah. And Shohei, with the way Shohei is, you know full well he would have been there. Like, and this isn't a bash. This isn't a bash on Shohei at all. This is just the reality of it. It was perfect timing for him because, again, he did just have, 2.5 weeks ago or whatever it was, a brand new child, and has a little bit of a bump and a bruise, so he doesn't have to take a plane ride. He gets to stay at home for 3 days, get some recovery and stuff like that, so the timing was perfect. But it is, I don't think anybody missed Ohtani not being there. Because now Schwarber becomes the starting DH.
1: Yeah.
0: So it was a perfect time for Shohei not to have to go to an All-Star game, is what I'm saying.
1: Oh, yeah.
0: So, and like you said, I mean, not that any of those guys shouldn't be voted in to the All-Star game. They're all having great seasons and stuff like that. But you're right. I think when you put that on the line, when you put that potential, there's enough non-Jeff Weavers, Wheelers, that could have pitched for the National League as well as the American League every single year that aren't nipped in the bud because of scheduling and stuff like that, that you can have a darn competitive game.
1: Yeah.
0: Incredibly.
1: I did like what Wheeler said, though. Like, last week, obviously, he gets asked to be one of the replacement guys, and he's like, no, you guys didn't consider me enough to be a like, a regular vote-getter. I'm not coming in as a replacement guy.
0: No. And I think a lot of that, when you don't have something on the line, it's easy to say that, right? I'm not saying he would have done something different or committed to it if there was something on the line, but I think, again, those guys that really, really, really love the history of the game, and I'm not saying every player doesn't love the history, but there's definitely differences of levels of love. When you feel something, or especially if you've been to the playoffs, you've been to the World Series, and you're one of those players, you're going to fight for it. You're going to look in that clubhouse, and you're going to go, dudes, I know we're not all on the same team, but tonight,

0: Golden State team. Oh, yeah. We're on Team AL. We're on Team NL. You know, I heard, you know, Verlander supposed to be a heck of a final speech, right, to the teammates and stuff like that before the final All-Star game. You know, it's you get certain people like that in that room, and you've got home field advantage on the line. The heart's going to pump a little bit. The feet are going to sweat a little bit. You're going to not throw away your at-bats. You're not. You're going to be coming into the into a game and making sure that you're throwing the good. You know, it's just a different game. And it felt like a different game all those years that they did have that competition. So, the end of the day, I don't know what you overall think, Dirtbags, but we'd love to hear your thoughts and opinions on that and stuff, because it is a great time. We got the draft going on. We haven't even talked about that. But we've got a great combination of stuff in baseball. Send us your thoughts. We're going to be right back here after the break. Talk about the trades.
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0: Welcome back, Dirtbags. Nolan, trades, concepts, ideas, opinions, must-haves. Get off the pot and let's roll. Obviously, we just talked about Lance McCullers, very, very small move today to the Brewers or whatever for a little bit of money in return, and hopefully gets healthy and maybe is a depth piece for the Brewers. I really don't understand it. I'm not going to dive into it too much myself.
7: Don't even question it. Obviously, the Brewers will somehow fix him up and he'll become the 2021 or whatever year it was that Lance McCullers was a top 10 AL Cy Young guy. Like, I mean, don't get me wrong. Like, obviously, he's been essentially useless the past 2 years, ever since coming back with the or from the flexor strain or flexor tendon strain that he had. But still, I'm looking at it. Somehow, the Brewers will make it work out about as good as they can. Obviously, he's in the final year of his contract. The Astros kicked in some money. They did trade, like the Brewers, they did trade Prince Fielder's son. Now, granted, he's having a very, very mediocre single-A season. Hitting like .233 with three bombs and 21 RBIs in 45 games we saw. But still, I'm like, okay, well, at least it's somewhat of a name. At least a Fielder name. I mean, he'd be a third-generation error if he ever makes it up to the bigs, but based on those numbers, I'm not expecting much. But, yeah, I mean, you look at it. Milwaukee, obviously, they're somehow going to make that work. Some more trade rumors, obviously, floating around there. Ryan Jeffers sounds like he's the top target for the New York Yankees. Obviously, they're looking at some catching upgrades because Austin Wells, unfortunately, this year just hasn't been it. So, I mean, there's quite a few teams out there that obviously have a surplus of catchers. Now, what they actually swing for the fences on is kind of anybody's guess, but I got to imagine it would be a starting catcher to move Austin Wells back to a backup role or a platoon role type of deal. You're going to be limited on what teams are actually going to trade a catcher at this stage. Like, obviously, the Dodgers have a Dalton rushing issue, but that being said, I mean, that dude's going to be a DH in probably 2 years if he keeps catching the way that he's catching.
0: And Will Smith is still on the shelf, right?
7: Yeah.
0: So
7: it does sound like Will Smith's probably a week or two away, though, from what I was hearing.
0: For sure he's going to be back. He's just like the pitchers, right? It's his turn as catcher of the Dodgers to take a little spell, a little rest, a little recovery, a little family time, just like the pitchers do. So the one with the Yankees is kind of surprising to me that the biggest focus is on Austin Wells. But what we've heard the last 2 weeks, especially coming out of New York on the Yankees, and the dismay or the final straw, it sounds like the Yankees fans even writing us shortstop Anthony Volpe. Sounds like it's run its course, and so I'm surprised that the catcher is ahead of the shortstop issue in New York.
7: Well, I think Caballero's done a good enough job defensively at shortstop to basically warrant, like, staying in the lineup as your prototypical 7-8-9 hitter. Now, that being said, they've had him up in the 3-4 hole a few games, but I'm looking at it more from the standpoint of overall team ability, because obviously, like, Ryan McMahon is another guy at third base that you could sit there and make a logical argument for being the top need for a team, because obviously Volpe is that ship has sailed in New York. He's not the next Derek Jeter. Like, it is safe to say that.
0: But it's safe to say for you personally right now, you would agree with the catching is more pressing to them than the shortstop.
7: I think so. Now, that being said, I still think Austin Wells does a good enough job of catching games, which is why he's in the game. But I'm like, okay, you got Caballero playing not quite gold glove caliber shortstop, but definitely above average defensively at shortstop. Ryan McMahon, same thing at third base. He's still holding it down well enough over there that, okay, I can justify keeping him. The tough thing is, too, because New York's got such a great starting staff that you need a catcher to come in there and learn these guys on the fly, learn their tendencies, keep it all rocking and rolling. Like, that to me is definitely the scariest part about the whole thing, because their pitching staff has done a better job than I think a lot of people expected.
0: So, okay, let's go ahead then. Let's forget about the Rays. Let's forget about the Yankees. Let's forget about some of your top teams. All of a sudden, the Boston Red Sox win 9 in a row. They're in third in the East. What, a half out of a wild card or whatever? They're chomping the bit. 2 weeks ago, they're sellers. Now they're
7: the Detroit Tigers.
0: What are they?
7: They're the Detroit Tigers. They're in a heck of a bind.
0: After that.
7: Yeah.
0: Okay. Orioles are playing better. The Orioles are playing baseball. What do they need to do? They need pitching. all of a sudden a whole bunch of teams that are almost there need a whole lot of pitching that isn't there. I know there's a lot of pitchers out there, but they're also on those teams that have started winning, i.e. the Tigers took over for the Marlins as best record overall since the start of June, 22-14.
7: Yeah.
0: I cannot see them keeping Skubal.
7: Neither can I.
0: We talked about it.
7: Consciously, you can't Shohei Ohtani this one. You can't be the Los Angeles Dodgers. Or Angels.
0: Like, that'll set them back. They still need too many pieces.
7: Yeah.
0: They need too many pieces.
7: Yeah, and that's not a team.
0: That's not a team.
7: That's not a team this year that you can say confidently is going to be World Series bound. Like, with
0: or without Skubal.
7: Boston's the same thing, though, to me. Like, Boston's not a team that I could confidently sit there and say, as of today, that is a World Series team. Like, Wilson Contreras has done his part. Sonny Gray has done his part. Both of those guys have been fantastic trade acquisitions. No one in Boston can sit there and deny either of those. Like, both those guys, if they do decide to trade either of them, they're going to get a nice little return. No two ways about it. And especially with St. Louis eating money on it, it's not like Boston's going to have to kick in money on those guys. Our oldest Chapman, he's another one that you're going to get a nice return on. Like, it really depends what Breslow and upper management actually says. Obviously, the expectation in Boston is a little bit different than in Detroit, in my opinion. Boston, it's playoffs or you suck. Detroit, it's we're in a Skubal bind.
0: So what do you do if you're the San Diego Padres and the St. Louis Cardinals?
7: So if I'm San Diego, you got the best bullpen guys in the game. And what's the one thing that everybody needs come trade deadline time? They need the bullpen arms. You got Morihan out of the left side. Like, this is the Padres, obviously, I'm talking about. You got Morihan out of the left side. You got Mason Miller, obviously, is their big-time guy off the right side. They got a couple more pieces down there. Their starting staff has done nothing. Their hitters have essentially done nothing. Yet, somehow, they're in the thick of it in the National League. They're 3.5 back. Realistically speaking, if I'm them, I'm selling as many guys as I can. Now, you're not going to get a Leo DeVries back. I don't believe, at least at this time. But you're going to get some upper-level minor league guys back in return. Like, San Diego could realistically restock the shelf and get about 4 or 5 probably top 100 guys if they move quite a few of their pieces. Like, St. Louis is in a bind. Obviously, they weren't expected to be winners. The plan all along was to be sellers come the deadline time. You hope Dustin May did enough. Now, that being said, the last month he has struggled. Absolutely. But he's still done enough to warrant getting back a nice little return. Like, the bullpen pieces, obviously you got Jojo Romero. You got a large Nuke Bar who's not a bullpen but outfielder. Like, those guys, I mean, they could get you back nice returns. Even a Riley O'Brien obviously just makes the All-Star team this year. Leads the National League for saves. Like, there's guys there that obviously would be available depending on what happens over the next basically week and a half. I still think both teams should be sellers. Knowing AJ Preller, though, he's going to be a buyer. Like, he always does this where he's basically run the cupboard dry. He's like Alex Anthopoulos to an extent. Every once in a while, they do decide to become sellers, but that's a dime a dozen, it seems like. Where St. Louis, I think, to me, still the best course of action is to become a seller.
0: 4 minutes left in this segment. Let's flip the switch from trades to stocking the shelves. From the reports you've seen, I've looked through it over the weekend. I just haven't got enough research dirtbags to really give you an honest opinion from my side yet. But know what I'm asking. I'm curious from what you've heard. Who are some of the leaders in the draft this year? What clubs are you hearing?
7: I mean, obviously, the White Sox, to me, took the no-brainer pick at one in Rock Chalowski. Obviously, they've already got the deal signed and everything like that. A little over $10 million. Congratulations to him. I heard a lot of guys, obviously, very high on the Cardinals draft pick, that Condon. Out of Georgia. He was the Gatorade Georgia Player of the Year. But it seems like they got quite a few guys that were above where they were slotted to pick, like projectables-wise, like top 100 prospects or top 150 prospects on Baseball America. Obviously, the who was it? The Marlins were picking 14. They took Lombard, who he was, I believe, the fifth best prospect coming into it, according to MLB.com. So that one obviously was a slide that I don't think anybody really saw coming. But that being said, like the craziest thing to me, I think, this year in terms of the first round draft picks was there was only, I believe, four pitchers taken. It was either four or five.
0: Yeah,
7: it wasn't a pitcher-heavy draft class this year, which is definitely an oddity for baseball, considering everybody needs arms. Like, it seemed like a lot of them were just taking the athletic bodies. Obviously, the Angels got that, sorry if I'm mispronouncing the last name, Grindlinger, left-handed pitcher and outfielder. Now, I don't know if he becomes a Shohei Ohtani or Jack Caglione situation, but, like, I mean, you see guys nowadays, and why wouldn't you draft someone like that? Like, if they're already chucking in the 90s as a pitcher, especially from the left-hand side, okay, I'll give him a cup of tea in the minor leagues, see what we got here. Worst case, he doesn't pan out as a pitcher, okay. We drafted him for an outfield position anyways. That's at least what the Angels had him as. But, yeah, it sounded like there was quite a few teams that obviously reached on a couple of guys too. I mean, who was it? The Milwaukee Brewers, I think, took a guy like with their first selection that was in the hundreds or something like that in the 90s for their first pick, which I think surprised a lot of people. Like, there was multiple draft choices that just based on the projections, left a lot of people shaking their heads. But at the end of the day, man, let's call it what it is. These teams, they target these players, and they don't believe that they're going to get them later in the draft. They get them in the earlier parts of the draft. We think it's a reach. Heck, it all comes down to the signing bonus money at the end of the day. And on top of that, if they're a high school kid, are they actually going to commit to going to my team, or are they going to commit to going to college? Like, that's what a lot of guys factor into it, too. But end of the day, man, I mean, to me, getting drafted, obviously, that would be the highlight of your life. I think it would be a no-brainer, especially being one of the first day guys.
0: Yeah, and especially when you hear them talking about doing away with high school players being drafted and stuff like that, or wanting to as part of the collective bargaining, and of course, the Players Association saying that'll never happen, there's not a chance and stuff. You know, again, that's another topic for another day, another episode and stuff like that. And we're certainly going to get into it, Dirtbags, when the time comes. There's no question about it. But you're right. Obviously, trade season's got to heat up. It's got to heat up real soon because it's real important. There's a lot of teams right there in the dance. And hopefully your team did have a great draft. That's the bottom line. So we'll be right back here after the break with Nolan's Final Five.
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0: Welcome back, Dirtbags. Nolan, give me your final thought.
7: Yeah, give me that Lou 26 jersey. Next 8 years, baby. Love that one. J.J. Weatherholt, 8-year, 112 and a half. What is it? I guess bonuses would take it up to about 135. Third largest contract in Cardinals history. Largest, obviously, pre-arb contract. Passes Albert Pujols all the way back in 2004 when he signed a 7-year, $100 million deal. No, I mean, here's a guy that more than likely is going to be a top three NL rookie of the year guy. So basically, he's going to lose a year before he becomes a free agent. Playing fantastic all around, and you can tell he's the guy that got it all started for the Cardinals, who, I mean, everybody's heard everybody talking about pretty much all season long, the surprise Cardinals. And it's true. He's been the leadoff guy ever since day one. Played fantastic all around baseball. So, I mean, I got no problem with that signing. So, yeah, when that jersey hits the shelves, I'll be buying that one.
0: And Billy DeWitt Jr. Sign off on that one before he handed it over to Billy DeWitt the third?
7: Yeah. Must have. Must have. New approach. Oh, yeah. There had to be a talk.
0: Yeah, for sure, right? You know what? This is going to get done, this deal or whatever. It's already in the books, but it's going to be your first signing as president of baseball, right? Good for the Cardinals. Good for you, Nolan. I know you're a fan of them, and I know you've talked to me about him for the last 3 years. Watch this kid, Dad, and stuff like that. So, and this year I've been able to, and he's everything you've talked about. And I think it's sustainable. I really do. I watch his presentation, his setup, everything about it. So Cardinals got a good one. He got a great deal as well. Another young kid signed and locked in with these teams. So a lot of that this year and all high-end quality players. So it's great to see those kind of kids getting rewarded. It's a risk. Every single one of them is a high-end risk. There's no question about it. But time will tell, and we'll see what happens. So, Dirtbags, can't thank you enough for listening, being a part of the nation, spreading the message. You know we do it for you, and we cannot do it without you. So, thank you to all the servicemen and women around the world. Thank you, thank you, thank you for doing what you do each and every day so we can do what we love to do as players, parents, fans, coaches, you name it. That's Beat Dirtbags, on the field, off the field. That's the bottom line.
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19: News this hour from Town Hall. I'm Ron Taylor. The military said today it's ending its latest round of airstrikes on Iran, which included targeting Iran's paramilitary Revolutionary Guard over an attack that killed American troops in Jordan Friday. Central Command in its statement also said it hit Iranian military coastal surveillance and air defense facilities, maritime capabilities, and missile and drone storage sites. Iran has provided no overall information on its material losses.
20: They say that they're suspending its commitments under the interim deal with the U.S.
21: An Iranian negotiator says Tehran has suspended its commitments under the interim deal with the United States as both countries exchange strikes aimed at infrastructure and military targets. The battle over the Strait of Hormuz has intensified, with Iran striking a plant for drinking water in Kuwait. Iran's deputy foreign minister told state TV that the U.S. has violated its commitments under the deal that was signed about a month ago, and now Iran is no longer implementing them. I'm Donna Warder.
20: Federal health officials have identified lettuce from Mexico served by Taco Bell locations across five states as a source of the widespread outbreak of diarrhea-causing parasite Cyclospora.
22: The Centers for Disease Control and Prevention confirmed the source and warned consumers not to eat shredded iceberg lettuce from Taco Bell restaurants in Indiana, Kentucky, Michigan, Ohio, and West Virginia. Officials have identified a single supplier of the lettuce. The federal warnings to consumers didn't identify the company, but a federal official who was briefed on the investigation and not authorized to discuss it told the AP it was Taylor Farms in Salinas, California. I'm Haya Pinchwani.
20: Police in Utah say five members of a family have been found dead after flooding near a campground. There were bodies of the family members that were found, three at one point and two in another location. News and analysis at townhall.com. I'm Ron Taylor.
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20: It's two steps forward, one step back for SpaceX.
24: The company's next Starship test flight is on hold until at least next week after the latest launch was scrubbed at the last minute. The mega rocket was preparing to blast off from Texas when some of its engines failed to ignite. And without all 33 engines firing, the automatic launch system halted everything amid billowing clouds of smoke and vapor. SpaceX CEO Elon Musk says two engines will be replaced with another launch attempt, most likely early next week. Rich Thomason reporting.
20: The sell-off for AI winners deepened and yanked stock markets lower worldwide Friday. The S&P 500 fell 1% Friday to finish its losing week in the last three and only its third since March. The Dow average dropped 0.8%. The Nasdaq sank 1.4%. Nvidia was the heaviest weight on the market on Friday at the closing bell. More news and analysis at townhall.com. Officials say a bird strike may have brought down a New York City helicopter last year.
25: The National Transportation Safety Board says evidence and witness reports suggest that a sightseeing helicopter that crashed into the Hudson River last year struck several birds before plummeting into the river, killing a Siemens Business CEO from Spain, his family, and the pilot. The helicopter took off from a downtown heliport, flying north along the Manhattan skyline before heading towards the Statue of Liberty. Less than 18 minutes into the flight, parts of the aircraft were seen tumbling into the water. I'm Lisa Dwyer.
20: President Trump is set to present the World Cup trophy to the winner of today's final between Argentina and Spain. But in his eyes, the real victor of the World Premier Soccer Tournament is the United States. From the start, this year's World Cup faced challenges and backlash, including migration policies and high ticket prices. More news at townhall.com.
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4: They say it's in your blood, a game that can't be won, only played. A love affair. It satisfies the soul and frustrates the intellect. The greatest game ever played, golf. It's real. And this is Real Golf Radio, brought to you by Mountain America Credit Union, with Brian Taylor and Bob Casper, son of legendary golfer Billy Casper, talking golf with you for more than two decades. And now, here's Brian and Bob.
5: Thank you very much, and welcome in to this week's Open Championship edition of Real Golf Radio. Brian Taylor, Bob Casper, so good to be with you. The 154th Open, Royal Birkdale there in England, Southport, Liverpool, all of the history surrounding there, playing, the 11th or 12th playing now at Royal Birkdale. And talk about names like Peter Thomson, Arnold Palmer, Tom Watson, Johnny Miller, Lee Trevino, Ian Baker Finch. You know, I mean, there's just some Padraig Harrington, Jordan Spieth, some great names that have won here. And when you look at that, we're saying, hey, history says, and this golf course dictates a high level of skill set around ball striking, so the cream is going to rise to the top. So just like Bob and I told you last week on the show, that cream is going to come in the form of Australian Lucas Herbert and first-timer American playing his first-ever links, Jackson Suber. I mean, we couldn't have staged that any better. How much money did we win on that, by the way, Bob? Picking those two to be right there, one and two, going into the weekend. It was a lot, right?
6: Yeah, if you made that wager, you would have gotten a lot, definitely.
5: Wow. Well,
6: it was like there was a guy last week, Scottish Open, that bet 43. I think it was a little over 40,000 on Tom Kim and won over 4 million.
5: Okay. When I hear that, you know, here's what my thought. When I hear that, Bob, I think, how many millions has that guy lost wasting $40,000 on Tom Kims of the world, you know, in whatever sport, how many different times?
6: Who's got that money to wager?
5: Well, let's just say you have it. So you throw it all out there, right? And you put all that money, and you know you've lost. But that $4 million, I'll bet, doesn't even get him to break even. As cool as that story sounds, if you're throwing that kind of cash out and you happen to hit, that's just like, that just helps you. That just fuels your addiction is what that does. Well, listen, we know you're tuning in. There's a lot to talk about. Bryson DeChambeau, a two-shot penalty. We're going to get into that first. Coming up next, we'll also talk about the pair of 62s that happened on Friday and so much more. We're excited. Final men's major of the season. We'll get into it all next right here on Real Golf Radio.
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5: 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And we appreciate you being with us here as we look at the 154th. Open Championship Royal Birkdale, and boy, we expected this one to have all the stars playing well. I picked Matt Fitzpatrick. In fact, I guaranteed in January that Matt Fitzpatrick would not only win on the PGA Tour, but he would win a major championship this year. And guess what? I am glad I didn't put $40,000 on that, like that guy did on Tom Kim, because I would have lost it. He missed the cut, Bob. Matt Fitzpatrick is not going to win a major this year, but a great playing, three wins on the PGA Tour, and surprising, really surprising. However, while we do have a few interesting names at the top, I think there's a lot of compelling names that are sitting right there, Bob. Sam Burns, Cam Young, Bryson DeChambeau, of course, you know, Bud Cauley, who won just recently. Why not, Bud? And, you know what, where's our Italian past champion? There he is. Francesco Molinari. How about that guy? Tied for eighth going into the weekend. I love that. You got to love the Open Championship. Cool stuff. Scotty Scheffler tied for eighth as well. But
6: yeah,
5: let's start.
6: Bobby Mack tied for eighth as well.
5: Let's talk about Bryson DeChambeau. He had it going, and he finished the day. Thought he was about to go in and sign for 7 under par, just a shot behind Lucas Herbert, and he was informed that he had a 2-shot penalty pending, and it was ultimately assessed a 2-shot penalty. Boy, this created a firestorm. Bob, what do you stand on this thing?
6: Well, I think that exactly what happened and what transpired is what should have transpired, simply from the standpoint that the rules officials reviewed the tape. They took Bryson out and had him explain. But, you know, a picture or video is worth 1,000 words. And there were multiple times that it looked like he stepped down the grass and the area, the fescue behind his golf ball before he hit his shot out of that area, just short of the penalty area on the fifth hole. And in doing so, he improved the area around his ball, whether it was inadvertently or whether it was something that he intended to do. He improved the area, and that is a 2-shot penalty.
5: So he hits it way right, and he's in a spot where on the other side of a water hazard, and a water penalty area. It's a water hazard. Area. Anyway,
6: yep.
5: So he's over in these really tall, this tall, like, fescue-type reeds and stuff, right? I mean, these things are, like, 3.5-4 feet high. I don't even know how they found it, first of all.
6: At least waist high.
5: Yeah.
6: Yep.
5: So what was interesting is when he finally started to go in, this is what I think caught everybody so off guard, is when he went in there, he marched very intentionally, and he was charging behind his ball. And he went and he picked out a spot behind his ball, turned around, mashed it down, and stood there and looked through his ball towards the target.
6: Yes.
5: Now, that spot behind his ball happened to be the swing path of his intended swing.
6: Correct.
5: So now when he addressed the ball, those tall fescue area, which stood in the way
6: potentially hinder his shot.
5: Hinders the word I'm looking for. Hinder his backswing. Instead of that, it now swings freely over the trampled down, because it trampled him down to and away from him. So that's where the RNA had to take a look at it and say, did this improve it? Now, I thought Smiley Kaufman on the Golf Channel Live Forum afterwards did a great job reenacting the whole thing. And he agreed that by what he did, it did in fact allow him to take a better angle than what he would have otherwise had to take. But I thought the important thing that Smiley said is he didn't have to do that. So that's kind of the sad part of it. He could have gone ahead and adjusted the angle slightly so he's hitting more off the front of the green, and he probably would have still ended up in the same. He made bogey anyway, right?
6: Yes.
5: And
6: yes.
5: So it adds to it, ends up being a triple, which is tough. But I just – that's a case where to me, it was pretty obvious once you looked at it that way that the damage he did to the area around his swing by stomping on that absolutely improved his swing path.
6: And not only did he do it when he first got in there, but he did it coming back to get his club and be able to position himself to hit his shot. He did it going in, and he did it coming back. So the other thing that Smiley said, which I thought was awesome, is that, remember, his wedges are the lengths of 7 irons. So you're talking about a club now that's another 2.5, maybe
5: he said 4 inches
6: longer.
5: Yeah. He said almost 4 inches
6: longer.
5: Yeah.
6: Okay, now there's more of that club to be able to catch in that fescue, and so by inadvertently, whether inadvertent or not. And I'm not saying that he cheated or anything. He improved his position of the area around the golf ball, and he was able to extricate it from there. Now, like you said, he could have played it to the left up between the bunkers, you know, and probably been all right, because there was a swing path that he could have taken over to the left, but he was definitely going at the hole. And once that got stepped down a little bit, he was able to take a more aggressive line to the hole.
5: I was asked on one of the shows on our flagship station, 97.5 KSL Sports Zone, about whether the rules of golf, this was just the rules of golf, and he's trying to use that to his advantage. Well, there are instances, and I'm all for it, where players know the rules and they use them for their advantage. For instance, the Tiger boulder, and everyone will remember that. Just because it took 20 guys to move this massive boulder that they called a loose impediment so he could have a swing, you know, that's using the rules to your advantage. If you happen to have a sprinkler that is inflicting your spot, your stance, your swing path, or whatever, and you take relief, and that relief might actually put you in the fairway instead of the rough. You know what? That's within the rules, and that works, and I have no problem with that, and I don't have a problem with players utilizing the rules to benefit their play throughout the course of a round. But it goes the same way. And in this case, that wasn't it. He wasn't trying to use there was no rule he was trying to use. He was again, not saying he was intentionally trying to do this, but what he inadvertently did was try to get away with improving his stance or improving his lie in a swing area right around there. So,
6: and the important thing is whether he meant to or not.
5: Yeah,
6: it happened.
5: Yeah, he looked
6: and
5: pretty.
6: That's why he was assessed the two shots.
5: He looked pretty confident the way he went walking in there. I will go back to my statement from the beginning. He charged in there like pretty intentionally. Yeah. Now, one of the things that came up was suggests that a player has the right to stand behind his golf ball.
6: He does.
5: He doesn't. He doesn't. No. Not. I mean, he has the right to take a stance, which is and address his ball. He has the right to address the ball, but that does, he does not have a right to stand behind the ball to look through the ball and take the shot. So that's what somebody's pointing out. Oh, he was just going through his normal routine. Well, if that was the case, you would have had to walk around so as not to do damage to the area that would otherwise, you know.
6: See, and that's the point. It's the area around the golf ball that cannot be improved upon. Okay, so if that's the case, then he walks around a little bit to get behind to where he can look.
5: Yes,
6: he just can't take a direct path.
5: That's right.
6: And squash it down.
5: Now,
6: correct.
5: Let's use the example of that. Let's say the heavy stuff was actually where his next to his golf ball, where he was going to take his stance.
6: Right.
5: Look. The rules allow him to take a stance. They permit him to take a stance. I don't have a problem with him swinging one big left leg up high and stepping down on those reeds and pushing them down, and then swinging that other right leg up, pushing them down on those reeds and stepping and taking. That's taking his stance.
6: Taking a stance.
5: So he takes the stance and he mashes that stuff down, and that allows him to take a swing. That's within the rules. I mean, he's taking a stance. Right.
6: Correct.
5: In this case, he wasn't taking a stance. He was mashing down the area where his swing club was going to go. And so
6: his swing path.
5: Yeah. Unfortunately, that is a penalty. And by the way, let me just I'm not excited about this. I'm not happy about this. This isn't like something I'm like, good for him. He deserves it. Anything like that. It actually makes me sick for these guys. They go out and they play so hard. And then to have something like that happen, it's crushing. It's crushing.
6: Yep.
5: Now, the idea that Bryson may not come back out and play, again, you're listening to this at 8 to 10 Mountain Time on Saturday morning, so we'll already have known that. But allegedly, he's not going to reveal that until Saturday morning, and we're recording this on Friday night after play. So, but I can't see a situation, Bob, where he walks out being a shot at a second and doesn't try to compete for the claret jug.
6: Well, and not only that, we're talking about this week competing for the claret jug, but Bryson is a guy that has worked and to improve his brand for years. Okay. Millions and millions of people watch Bryson DeChambeau. And if he were to say, you know what, I feel I was wronged and I've decided I'm not going to come out and play, then what it does is it shows that he didn't agree with the ruling, which he doesn't agree with anyway, but then he's not worried about the guy that he was going to be paired with, which is going to probably play as a onesome because the field has already started playing. And then I think his brand takes a big hit from it, a big, big hit from it. And so he can decide that that's what he's going to do, or he can go into the last 36 holes with a chip on his shoulder saying it wasn't fair and I'm going to show you guys and try and win this golf tournament.
5: We'll take a quick break. When we come back, we'll talk about not only that, but there were a pair of 62s out there. Wow, how impressive were those rounds? We'll talk about it coming up next right here on Real Golf Radio.
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5: 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Last thing I wanted to say on Bryson, again, I would, if you're listening to this and it's already happened, I would be absolutely shocked if he were not in the field. And he needs to be in the field. Like, he's playing, of all of the top players, I feel like he's the guy to beat right now, the way he's been, especially controlling his irons. He would be at 7-under par were it not for the penalty. That's one shot back. That would have also put him 2 clear of Sam Burns, 1 clear of Cameron Young. And then, of course, Scottie Scheffler sits there at 4, along with John Rahm, and, you know, a lot of good players. Tommy Fleetwood got in at 4, so we're going to go through the leaderboard and talk about some of those players. But on Bryson, Bob, it feels like he's found something. He's coming off 3 consecutive missed cuts this year, and he's missed 4 of the last 5 cuts in major championships. So I think there's a lot on the line for him this week. He's heard the negative talk from Brandel Chambly, saying he's more focused on Grant Horvat as a YouTuber than he is on Jack Nicklaus and history. And also Nick Faldo came out and said that he has 0 clue on strategy for playing Lynx Golf Course. 0 clue. And he clearly heard that because he wouldn't do interviews with the media, but he did the obligatory interview with the RNA media guy, and his first response to his play was, "My strategy was sound. My strategy was executed perfectly. I love my strategy." So he went on and on and on to make a point there, again, kind of in the face of Sir Nick Faldo, who then also, again, responded in kind, saying that they're good friends, blah, blah, blah. He wishes them the best. And, you know, in this case, he is using some strategy and hoping plays well. So with all of that, there's a lot of sort of negative talk around Bryson coming in this week. He would be correct. He would have been the first player, multiple major winner under the age of 40, to miss 4 cuts in a season in majors. Like, that was the kind of talk that was talking about Bryson. And look at him respond. Like, I tip my cap to the way he's responded to all of this. And played some phenomenal golf. Forget the penalty. The golf he's played up to this point put him 1 shot off the lead. He's 3 shots off the lead. He's still right there. And his iron game is beautiful. It sounds like his 3D printed irons got approved. He finally got what he was looking for, and he's put him in play. And the results seem to be showing that what he's been working on is finally paying off.
6: Well, and he's playing this golf course like he played at Wingfoot when he won his first U.S. Open. He is hitting the ball with the driver everywhere for the most part, and is going and finding it. A lot of times in the second round, it was in the fairway, but in the first round, he only hit four fairways. And the rough is not penal enough to hurt him, even if he does hit it in the rough. And he's just bombing it. He's just bombing it, hitting it out there, getting wedges in his hand, is able to hit those onto the greens, and that's why he's ranking and his stats are so well as far as approach to green is concerned. I mean, the drive he hit in the second round on the ninth hole almost hit one of the – I mean, the drive he hit in the second round on the ninth hole almost hit one of the flags on the bleachers coming off the tee.

0: Cameron Young, Ryan Gerard, All-American, Sam Burns, and Bryson DeChambeau from Team USA as well. At five under par, along with Siwoo Kim, and then a host of guys at four under par, including Fitzpatrick. No, not Matt. I know I missed that one. That was his brother Alex. But you've got Scottie Scheffler and Tommy Fleetwood, John Rahm. Those are some of the big names that are at the top. Well, first of all, your thoughts on Lucas Herbert and Sam Burns with their 62s, eight under par rounds on Friday.
1: Well, we don't know a lot about Lucas Herbert, other than he's Australian, and he plays predominantly on, or plays, the only place he plays right now is on LIV Golf. But, you know, shooting 28 on the front nine, six under par, and then coming back with, at three under par, then going to the last hole and making a bogey, shooting 34 and shooting 62. It was some phenomenal golf. But I'll tell you what, he made a bunch of putts. He made some long putts, putts from off the green. It was pretty interesting to see. I don't know how many feet of putts he made, but it was crazy to see what he was able to do. And then Sam Burns, here's a guy that is known for putting, and it was one of the things that has really helped him play some phenomenal golf, especially in the majors the last year and a half or so. A couple of like runner-ups or close to runner-up a year ago in the U.S. Open, and a runner-up this year, then playing well at the Masters this year, but consistent golf, 32, 30, and you know, birdieing the last three holes, the 16th, the 17th, and the 18th, holing it out of the bunker on the 18th hole to shoot 62 as well. It was a great round of golf as well.
0: Yeah, hats off. And you know what, talking about Sam Burns, I went back and did a little look at how Sam's been playing, and why haven't we talked more about Sam? I mean, we know that he was coming off a runner-up finish at the U.S. Open at Shinnecock, and so why weren't we talking about him coming in this week? Well, he's actually playing some of the best major golf of his career. He's playing his 26th major, and he went through a rash of missed cuts early on in his major career, but as of late, the last few years, I mean, look at that, runner-up finish at Shinnecock, as we mentioned. He tied for seventh at the Masters this year, but now let's not forget he led after the first round, and he was top three through 54 holes. So he's putting himself there. He's playing phenomenal golf in the toughest conditions. And then last year at Oakmont, U.S. Open, fired a second round 65 at Oakmont, and he led after 36 holes and after 54 holes. And as we were talking about it off the air, he was probably negatively affected by the rain delay, where J.J. Spahn used that as a bit of a timeout reset and probably benefited the most out of that rain delay last year at Oakmont, huh?
1: Yep, no doubt about it. The thing I like about him is he's won a couple of his events on the PGA Tour in playoffs, so he relishes feeling the pressure and getting under that heat of the cauldron of being in a duel to win or having a chance to win, and he's put himself there time after time after time. Really, really good friend with Scottie Scheffler, and they play a lot of golf together. A lot of times they will rent a house and room together at majors, and so I think he's probably pulled some of this from Scottie as well, because when you play with the best, it gets you to want to be the best as well, and helps you to become better. And I think Sam Burns is becoming better and better and getting better at by the moment.
0: Cameron Young, what's your thoughts on Cam? I mean, Players Champion, this guy is kind of steely. I think Cam should have had the same level of conversation coming into majors this year as what I gave to Matthew Fitzpatrick, because Cam Young in that Ryder Cup at Bethpage had that same showing, that same moxie, that same, you know, like just like proving himself that he can compete at the highest level, that his game will rise to the occasion under the microscope of a Ryder Cup. That's what I saw out of Fitzpatrick, and why I was so bullish on him playing well this year. Should have been saying the same thing about Cam Young, and yet we haven't talked much about him. What are your thoughts on

0: Cam and getting to 6 under par, 3 under on Friday.
1: Yeah, you know, some really good, consistent golf the last 2 days, shooting 3 under and 3 under and being at 6 and tied for 2nd. But Cam Young burst on the scene in the Open Championship as far as Lynx golf was concerned in the Open Championship at St. Andrews when he finished 2nd to Cam Smith. And so this is a guy that you know, he played phenomenal golf earlier this year and won the Players' Championship, which a lot of people consider the 5th major. And when he needed to hit the drive of his career, he did it on the 18th hole at TPC Sawgrass and went on to win that golf tournament. And so Cameron Young, again, is another guy that's not afraid of getting in the cauldron and getting in under the fire in big events. And I just think he's a guy you got to watch out for this week because he looks very, very comfortable in what he's doing right now.
0: You know, we talk about this being the approach shot and what do you do, you know, on these second shots and that the long iron game and that sort of thing would really be important this week. Cam Young picking up almost 3.5 shots on the field in his strokes gained approach. And then, you know, off the tees, picking up 1.75 shots, another 1.75 putting, and another 1.25 around the greens for a total of, 7.75 shots on the field. That's what you're going to do when you're in third place. But, that's impressive stuff. So I like Cam Young. He's steely. I think he can handle the heat, and I'm excited to see what he does over these final 36 holes. But again, no disrespect to Herbert, if he goes out there and plays, you know, really well on the weekend and wins, hats off to him, Aussie. But I really think this is the numbers at 6 right now. So if I'm looking down the list, DeChambeau a shot back, Burns a shot back, Cam tied for the lead, you know, that's the kind of mindset I would be thinking. Scheffler picturing himself 2 shots back, not being doubled up 4 shots back. Right. Same thing with Tommy Fleetwood. Let's talk about some of those players, Bob. The number one player in the world, Scottie Scheffler, along with Fleetwood and Rahm right there in that 4-under mix. What was your take on Scottie, especially as you saw him playing next to Bryson?
1: You know, from tee to green, I think Scottie Scheffler is hitting the ball extremely well. He only missed 1 fairway in the opening round.
0: Wow.
1: Didn't hit as many fairways in the 2nd round. And he's had a couple unfortunate breaks, especially like on the 17th hole. Yesterday he hit a bad shot. On Friday he hit a bad shot and came up short right up on the bank of a hill to the right of the green. In the 2nd round he hit a 3-wood. He was trying to saw off a 3-wood in there into 17, and the ball took a big bounce to the right, and then he came, you know, went up on that hill again. And hit a great shot from there, but didn't make any putts. But the big thing about Scottie Scheffler is Scottie Scheffler's giving up almost 2.5 putts to the field in putting in strokes gained. And so he's a minus, I think, 2.3 or 2.4, something like that. And, you know, you've got guys like Sam Burns who is picking up Sam Burns who's picking up 6 strokes game putting, not putting, but overall, and gaining a full shot in putting. Well, you know, Scottie's given up 3 shots to him per round in doing that. And so Scottie Scheffler missed a lot of putts, a lot of short putts, and it's been unfortunate to see where he's at right now, but consistent, 2 under, 2 under, and he's still in the mix and still in the top 10 going into those final 2 days.
0: Yeah, it is interesting when you look at his strokes gained, 2nd off the tee, 5th on approach, but 96th around the green and 140th strokes gained putting. I mean, that's to your point, Bob. That's the short game has just really let him down on an otherwise really good ball striking week. We got to take a break. We'll come back. There's still more players to talk about, including some of those right there around. How about Shane Lowry in the 3s? JJ Spahn, speaking of last year's U.S. Open. Ludvig Åberg. Tommy Fleetwood's at 4. He was one of the sentimental favorites coming in this week. What do we think? How far is too far back? What do we expect on this moving day? We'll hit it all next right here on Real Golf Radio.
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7: All right, welcome back to the show. Brian Taylor, Bob Casper talking Open Championship, and excited to welcome in our next guest, good friend of ours from GolfNewsNet.com. Ryan Ballingy joins us now. What's up, Ryan? How are you?
8: Good. How are you guys?
7: We are good, and you know, there's a couple of 62s in an Open Championship, and it gets upstaged by a penalty. That's just something's going. Something big is going on.
8: Yeah, I was thinking that earlier. You know, we had a putt for 61, and a guy a hole out from a greenside bunker on the last shot of the day to shoot 62. That sounds pretty great. Let's talk about the guy who trampled down some grass.
5: And well, the area around his golf ball.
7: So obviously we're talking about, and have been, about Bryson DeChambeau getting that penalty. First of all, what was your take? As you see it, what happened there? What's your thoughts?
8: All right, so I saw it earlier in the day as the round was unfolding. And when it happened, I thought, ooh, that could be something that comes back later. And then he went and made five on, you know, drivable par four, makes five. He's like, well, maybe they won't come back to it. I mean, he mangled it enough. But I thought, okay, when he took that step toward the ball, I was like, that grass went down. And, you know, any serious competitive golfer knows when you're in that kind of weird situation, whether the kind of ball's sitting up and it could move, or you're trying to move mulch around a ball or a twig, you have to take extra special care not to make the mistake that Bryson made, which was to trample the area in where he could swing the golf club or where he could stand to hit the golf ball. And that, to me, is an easy penalty. Yeah, he would have had to have gone really out of his way to not trample the grass in his swing plane, but he should have done it, and he should have made sure he did it.
5: Yeah. And it's okay if he gets there, he gets behind it or whatever, but like you said, he should have gone out of the way to get around that so that it did not show anything that he was doing as far as, which could be construed as the penalty of improving the area where the ball was. And, you know, the RNA said inadvertently, non-intentional, all those things, but yet, even if it wasn't, and it happened, and that area around the ball is improved,
9: then it's a two-shot penalty.
8: Exactly. The USGA and the RNA love to say intent does not factor into rulings in golf. Now, right. That's not entirely true. That's kind of BS. But generally speaking, if it improved it even 0.1%, that's an improvement. And it doesn't really matter what was in your heart or in your brain when you were doing it. You did it. And so they, you know, it's manslaughter versus murder. You're still going to jail regardless.
7: Wow. Ryan Ballingy bringing it here on Real Golf Radio. You know, the Golf Channel afterwards in their coverage showed Dustin Johnson at Whistling Straits when he hit the shot out of the what he thought was a waste area that was in fact a bunker in the ground club. And that, like, you feel sick for Dustin in that case. I guess I say I'm sick for Bryson that he played so well to get to 7-under and has to drop those. I hate that kind of stuff in golf. I hate it. I do. But it doesn't feel like the same thing, right? I don't feel it's the same level of grief for what happened to Dustin Johnson. And maybe it's because it's just at the halfway point rather than the final round. I don't know. But that one felt a bit unjust. This one feels like, okay, I can see that.
8: Yeah. Yeah, I agree with that. I mean, definitely some factors there. Final round, would have been in a playoff. You know, Dustin Johnson seems a little bit more affable, I guess, than Bryson does. And Bryson played very well today, got to 7-under, got within a shot of Lucas Herbert, and would have probably put himself in really good position. And also, frankly, you know, for people who are fans of his, he's been dealing with, I feel like he's been catching all kinds of strays this week from Brandel Chamblee and Nick Faldo about his performance in the majors this year and how he just attends to himself as a professional golfer, and then for this to happen. But also, if you're a serious competitive golfer, you might not have read the notice posted in the locker room, but you sure as heck know you make sure you don't improve or make the appearance of improving your lie or your swing path or your stance
9: right
8: in a golf tournament.
9: Yep. So thoughts about some comments that he made afterwards when or before his time when he went out with the rules officials to the area, and by the time he got back into the scoring area where he said, well, you know, maybe I just won't show up tomorrow and play.
8: Yeah, this whole idea of take your ball and go home mentality is kind of sad. I mean, stuff like this happens all the time in golf tournaments, right? Rules are applied, and you might not like it, but that's, they're there to protect you and the field, so that someday when someone else does this or something similar and it's caught by a television camera or a playing partner reluctantly comes forward and says something, then you're protected. So it got you today, but it's not going to get you every time forever. And again, I mean, I've never played at that level. You have, I haven't. But come on, like, even I know what I would have done in that situation.
9: Yeah.
8: And it was readily apparent. And to just go, well, if you give me that penalty, I'm not showing up tomorrow. Okay, well, we'll see you next year. You know, it's your right to withdraw or to disagree and then be DQ'd. So I think that was the moment to me that also probably made sure that they gave him the penalty. You know, he might have been able to sweet-talk his way out of it, but his stubbornness and kind of childish behavior about what was about to happen to him didn't do him any favors in the end.
7: Yeah. And, by the way, I mean, I was just playing in a nothing event, but to me it was important. Senior Club Championship, wasn't playing well, made a couple of bad holes, bad scores on a couple of consecutive holes, and I just wanted to pick up my ball and go home. But you just don't do that. You know, even as a club competitor, you know that's not what you do. You don't go home. And so, look, I was in a situation where I was out of contention, and so I was just like, you know, I want to just go do something else. But you got to stick through it. Now, he's a shot out of second place right now. There's no way, given all the negative talk you mentioned, Faldo and Chamblee and all that kind of stuff, and his performance in, or lack thereof in majors, four of the last five he's missed cuts, all three this year. When he's a shot out of second, for him to walk away, I don't care if he's YouTube golfer, popular, or whatever, that would be way worse of a decision than anything that I can think of that he's gone through at this point.
8: Right, he's proven his critics right at that point.
7: Yeah.
8: I mean, Chamblee raked you over the coals as someone who doesn't want to take on the best in the world and just wants to beat Grant Horvat or whatever on YouTube, and if you do this and then say, well, and you're, even if you don't WD, you said, you put it out there, well, maybe I'll take my ball and go home. Well, that sure sounds like it proved Brandle right then, that your heart isn't in it and that you're not willing to work through the adversity necessary to be a great player. And, you know, I have no idea what will mean for him in the third round, but the real lead in this tournament is -6, in my view. No offense to Lucas Herbert.
9: Brian just said that.
8: That's the way I
10: said the same
8: thing.
10: That's
8: the way I usually look at it.
10: Yeah.
9: Yeah.
8: The guy that's won something important, that person, that's the real lead through two rounds. Yeah. Or even three rounds, usually. So that's -6. That's Cam Young, right? And other people. But Cam Young. So you're one out of the real lead. You've got to find a way to get your head together in the next 12 hours and show up to Birkdale tomorrow
9: with
8: and
9: realize on your shoulder.
8: Don't win this thing. Yeah, get mad. Don't do what Joaquin Niemann did. He got mad that he got a penalty for chucking clubs and looking like a kid, and he turned into one of his best major finishes of his career.
9: Yep.
8: Do the same thing, and you might still win this thing.
9: Yep. So what your thoughts about – Let's move out of Bryson and hit those 62s. Those 62s were pretty amazing today, with Lucas Herbert and Sam Burns. Pretty cool.
8: Yeah, in very different ways too, right? I mean, Lucas Herbert couldn't miss for the first 12 holes. I mean, if he looked at the hole, it went in, which is incredible. And then I think it probably dawned on him, oh, here's what could happen. And you know, the second shot on 17 and the drive on 18 and the putt on 18, you know, those were nervous strokes. I get it, but an incredible day for him. That's awesome. And then for Sam Burns, who's just happy to be there because he didn't think he was going to play, and his daughter gets born 10 days early and his wife is, you know, kind enough to let him go play in this thing. And he was playing with nothing really to go for. And then has this incredible back nine and holes out on the last shot of the day from the bunker for 62. Two totally different ways to get there, but you know, both of them very much obviously in contention to win this thing. I think a lot of people, after what Sam Burns did in the U.S. Open the last 2 years, would be thrilled to see him finish this thing off somehow and win a major for the first time.
10: Yeah, so with that said, I mean, you got Cam Young, the Players' Champion, in there, and DeChambeau obviously is still in there, and not too far down the list, you know, you've got the world number one Scottie Scheffler, you got Tommy Fleetwood, who's the local favorite, John Rahm, who desperately needs a performance in one of these major events. They're all right there. Like, who do you like at this point in time, halfway home? Who's kind of most standing out to you?
8: I feel like Cam Young, in a weird way, has kind of flown under the radar here. You know, he's cooled off quite a bit from when he played the Players in one with that, probably the greatest 72nd hole I've seen in a long time. And then obviously won at Doral in a runaway. This doesn't feel like that kind of golf course, and yet he's still doing very, very well. I think he's got a great opportunity. Scotty has not made, I feel like, literally any putt in the last, I don't know, 7 weeks, and yet he can still win this thing. He's two back of the, you know, what I would call the real lead. So for him, it just feels like if he just goes and shoots, instead of 2 under each day, he goes and shoots 3 under each of the next 2 days, he could probably win this thing. And he probably feels that way too. Rahm has only put up good performances in the PGA Championship basically since he's gone to live. So this is an opportunity for him to do that and kind of get out of that funk, get a third leg of the career Grand Slam. Like, that's got to be in the back of his head. He's got a U.S. Open. He's got a Masters. He's obviously played well enough in the PGA to know he's probably got plenty more chances of winning one of those. This is his chance to get three quarters of the way. I mean, you've got to seize that if you can. So killer leaderboard, and then a bunch of guys that are great, great players that haven't necessarily done it yet, but it'll be good. It'll be a great leaderboard for the weekend.
10: Ryan Ballingy, golfnewsnet.com. Ryan, great stuff, man. Enjoy it this weekend. And then we've got, man, what, 8 months off before our 9 months off till we have another major championship there at the first week of the Masters. So first week of April. But always fun to talk golf with you, buddy.
8: Thanks, guys. Appreciate it.
10: Ryan Ballingy, golfnewsnet.com. That's going to do it for hour number one. Stay tuned. The back nine's coming up next.
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23: Breaking news this hour from townhall.com. I'm Michael Harrington. The U.S. military launching more airstrikes today targeting Iran's Revolutionary Guard. This in retaliation for the killing of American troops in Jordan as an interim deal seeking an end to the war has completely collapsed. The military central command confirmed targeting Iranian military sites while Iran hit facilities in Kuwait and Jordan as well. A Massachusetts tax experiment is getting a second look. Correspondent Ken Lorman reports taxpayers can voluntarily pay a higher state income tax rate. Very few do.
24: The option was created as a way for residents who favor higher taxes to contribute more revenue. But according to figures highlighted by Unleash Prosperity, only 1,570 taxpayers, about 0.05% of more than 3.2 million filers, chose the higher rate last year. Supporters of lower taxes say the results suggest most taxpayers prefer keeping their own money. Ken Lorman reporting.
23: The World Cup final today, about to get a helping hand from a big weather system.
25: Meteorologists say smoke from the Canadian wildfires that has engulfed the Northeast in haze is expected to mostly clear from the New Jersey area just in time for the World Cup final on Sunday, thanks to thunderstorms passing through the area. Warnings of unhealthy air quality remain in effect across a wide swath of the United States. Rain and thunder boomed at MetLife Stadium, where the final is taking place. The storm front will largely move the smoke out of the Northeast before the final between Spain and Argentina. I'm Lisa Dwyer.
23: That match starts at 3 o'clock Eastern time. Russia has attacked Kiev overnight with ballistic missiles and other weapons, killing one and wounding 16 people. The attack highlights Ukraine's shortage of U.S.-made Patriot air defense systems. More on these stories at townhall.com.
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23: The UK's Andy Burnham enters 10 Downing Street on Monday as Prime Minister with enthusiasm behind him, but major challenges ahead. He inherits the cost of living crisis, regional inequality, and international conflicts in Ukraine and the Middle East. After leading Greater Manchester, Burnham now tackles national issues like boosting the economy and improving services. On foreign policy, he supports NATO and Ukraine, but has criticized President Trump. Burnham also faces sensitive issues, including Israel's war with Hamas and illegal immigration. Rescue crews are using excavators today to search the rubble for survivors of a landslide in the southwestern Chinese city of Chongqing that killed at least 8 people and left another 34 missing. Massive amounts of rocks and soil roared down a slope and buried more than 10 residential buildings early Friday in Peng Shui County on the outskirts of Chongqing. About 9 rescuers seen carrying a sealed orange bag from the scene this morning. This is townhall.com. A baby mix-up triggers court action.
25: Kyle Bylin is part of a lawsuit suing Unity Medical Center in Grafton, North Dakota, for being switched at birth and sent home with the wrong family 38 years ago.
0: My bassinet had Kyle Bylin on it, right? But I was born 10 to 12 hours before Kyle Bylin as Jeremy Morrison.
25: Kyle uncovered the mix-up after taking an at-home test he chose randomly during a Christmas gift exchange. That led to his biological aunt on a genealogy platform. The hospital is not disputing there was a switch, but says records and staff are hard to find after almost 4 decades. I'm Lisa Dwyer.
23: Brenda Ficker has passed away. She was the first Irish woman to win an Academy Award for her role as Bridget Fagan Brown in the 1989 film My Left Foot. She was 81 years old, won the Oscar in 1990 for Best Supporting Actress. More on these stories at townhall.com.

0: Welcome to This Week on Capitol Hill, where we go beyond the headlines to bring you the story shaping Washington and the world. I'm your host, Tony Perkins.
1: Tonight, I'm announcing the immediate declassification and release of critical intelligence, revealing shocking vulnerabilities in our election infrastructure. This evidence shows that the election system we have dangerously exposes and really exposes, like, levels never thought possible to hacking, exploitation, and foreign interference.
0: That was President Donald Trump in a primetime address Thursday night announcing the release of new declassified material concerning foreign election interference by the Chinese Communist Party, as well as vulnerabilities in America's election system. Dr. Robert Destro, who served as Assistant Secretary of State during President Trump's first administration, says the president's announcement is consistent with the unclassified information he has previously reviewed. He joins us. Capitol Hill is still mourning the loss of South Carolina Senator Lindsey Graham, who died unexpectedly last weekend. Elizabeth Mitchell, White House correspondent for the Daily Signal, joins us with the latest reaction and what Senator Graham's absence could mean, particularly for American foreign policy. Also this week, tensions with Iran continue to escalate.
2: Specifically, in the memorandum of understanding that they signed, they were not to fire on commercial vessels moving through the Strait of Hormuz. And unfortunately, they have made the tragic decision for them to do that. And President Trump is not going to sit by and allow these active acts of terrorism to take place in the Strait without ensuring Iran pays consequences for that. And that's what we are witnessing right now.
0: That was White House Press Secretary Karoline Leavitt. As the exchanges of strikes continues to erode hopes for a lasting ceasefire, what options remain for the United States to achieve its strategic objectives? North Carolina Congressman Pat Harrigan, a decorated Green Beret combat veteran, joins me. House Speaker Mike Johnson closed out another demanding week on Capitol Hill.
3: Given the Democrats' absolute refusal to work with us on the nation's top priorities, and that includes election integrity and strengthening our nation's defense, we're moving forward with a narrow, streamlined package to deliver on some of America's top priorities. It is a sad situation, but this is where we are. Republicans have to do this on our own.
0: The House returns Monday with an ambitious legislative agenda before lawmakers depart for the August recess. What's on that agenda? House Speaker Mike Johnson joins me to preview what's ahead. All right, stay with us. All of that and more is ahead on this edition of This Week on Capitol Hill.
4: Today's edition of This Week on Capitol Hill is being presented by AARP.
0: Flags flew at half staff this week to honor Senator Lindsey Graham following his sudden death last Saturday. For years, Senator Graham was one of the Senate's most influential voices on foreign policy and national security, and in recent years, a key ally of President Trump. His death leaves a significant void in both the Senate and the broader foreign policy debate. Joining us now to discuss this and more is Elizabeth Mitchell, White House correspondent for the Daily Signal. Elizabeth, welcome back to This Week on Capitol Hill. Thanks so much for joining us.
5: Hi, thanks so much for having me back.
0: So describe what you've seen this week following the death of Senator Graham and how people are dealing with the vacuum created by his death.
5: Yeah, I think that this has definitely been a shocking week. No one expected to wake up to this terrible news about Senator Graham's loss. The president was very close to him and has talked about how hard this news was to receive for him. And I think the Senate really jumped right into action in confirming his sister, Senator Darlene Graham now, and she is in the role. President Trump met with her yesterday, and so it seems like she is poised to carry on his legacy for the remainder of his term.
0: Now, Senator Graham was a frequent guest on this program. In fact, was scheduled to be on this weekend. He leaves behind a significant void in understanding of the dynamics of foreign policy. Do you see, or does the White House anticipate, who will fill that role?
5: That's a great question that a lot of people are asking. I think that some who have been asked, some senators have said that no one can fully fill his shoes. He's such a close relationship with the president. It seems like they really understood each other and were able to communicate on this. Of course, we know that Senator Graham was more interested in foreign intervention than some other members of the party, and so he was able to provide a voice for those types of thoughts. And so there have been discussions about who will step into his shoes as kind of the main intermediator between the Senate and the White House. Mark Wayne Mullen had a role like that, but then he moved on to being DHS secretary. And I've heard Katie Britt being thrown out as an option, but we'll see what will who will come forward in that capacity.
0: All right, Elizabeth, let's shift to another story. This week, the president delivering a major speech Thursday night addressing election integrity. What were your takeaways from that speech?
5: That speech, I think that we were all, I think that what we got was a little different than what I was expecting. I think the revelation that there were 287,000 people, potentially non-citizens who are registered to vote in U.S. elections is very shocking. And I think that this is something that the president can and will use to continue to push for the Save America Act, because that wouldn't be able to happen if this were to pass. And I think that if this isn't accurate, then Democrats would have nothing to worry about by Save America Act passing, because they wouldn't be voting.
0: The reaction from some of the Democrats, including the House Minority Leader Hakeem Jeffries, was that the president is just paving the way for undermining of the false election. How do you respond to that?
5: I think that was not what the president was trying to do here. I think that he mostly, it seemed like, I think a lot of people would have expected him to say that this meant that the election was stolen and really focus more on the 2020 election. And it seemed like really he was looking forward to ways that the election integrity of the United States can be improved. And I think we all know that Save America Act, if it does pass, probably cannot be implemented by the midterms. And so I think he's more looking forward to elections to come and thinking about vulnerabilities that he's identified.
0: And what about the declassified information pointing to foreign interference, specifically from the Chinese Communist Party?
5: That was very interesting. So we've all heard so much, particularly from the left, about Russian interference in elections. And so to hear that it could be the CCP itself interfering is a horrifying thought. And I think the president was focusing on saying that CCP didn't want him to win because they knew he would create a strong national defense and that he would put tariffs on them. And so they didn't want him to win. And so I think that's interesting. As these files have been released, everyone will be able to check them out for themselves. And another good aspect of this is that he says that he's going to be doing investigations with the DOJ, FBI, et cetera. And so those who are skeptical, I think we all can follow the investigations and see what the result is of this, because he's going to be filing criminal charges. And so there will be a lot of information to follow in coming months on this information to see how safe or unsafe our elections really are.
0: I think it's very important that the president has declassified this information and is putting it out there for the American people to see, because I think the level of trust that Americans have in the government is at an all-time low. And I think this supporting documentation, this evidence is needed, and I commend the president for putting it out there. I want to go back to the House for just a moment. This week, a vote in the House demonstrating a major shift, even in the Democratic Party, regarding aid to Israel, where half of the Democratic caucus voted against aid going to one of our strategic allies, Israel. This, for years, has been a bipartisan issue, but apparently not anymore.
5: Yes, that was a shocking switch up, 100 Democrats voting against all aid to Israel. I think people in both parties have conversations about how much American aid should be given to foreign countries, but the idea of cutting all aid to Israel could have a catastrophic outcome for all people who live there. They're completely surrounded by terrorists, and they've been a key ally to the United States for a long time. And so I think it really shows a strong shift in the Democrat Party, and it raises the question of, can someone support Israel and be a Democrat anymore?
0: One final question for you. We've got just a little over a minute left. You reported recently that the Trump administration has taken action on an HHS rule regarding federal funds for hospitals that perform transitions on gender transitions on children. What did the administration do, and why is this significant?
5: So I wrote this story because there's a lot of concern this week that the administration was abandoning a rule that it put forward in December that would make it a condition to participate in Medicare for and Medicaid for hospitals to not perform child transgender procedures. And so people thought they weren't moving forward with it because it wasn't listed in the federal rule agenda. However, it was added yesterday, so I was able to report that this means the administration is moving forward with the final rule that's expected around December of this year that would make sure that hospitals cannot have federal dollars if they're going to be giving kids these irreversible hormones, surgeries, et cetera.
0: Which has been a top priority for this administration, with the president even mentioning that Thursday night in his primetime address. Elizabeth Mitchell, I want to thank you for joining us. As always, great to see and have you on the program. All right, stay tuned, folks. Still to come, House Speaker Mike Johnson will be joining us. And coming up next, Congressman Pat Harrigan is going to be joining us. He's a member of the House Armed Services Committee, so don't go away.
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0: Welcome back to This Week on Capitol Hill. I'm your host, Tony Perkins. Well, this week, the United States continued striking targets in Iran as the conflict increasingly centered on control of the strategically critical Strait of Hormuz. White House Press Secretary Caroline Leavitt said the renewed strikes came in response to Iran's violation of the Memorandum of Understanding. While the administration has indicated that it remains open to negotiations with the Iranian regime, the United States broadened its target set as the week came to a close, striking bridges in southern Iran, airport facilities, and other infrastructure supporting Iran's military operation. Joining us now is North Carolina Congressman Pat Harrigan. Congressman Harrigan is a combat-decorated Army Green Beret, a graduate of West Point, and a former Special Forces commander who served two deployments in Afghanistan. He now serves on the House Armed Services Committee, including the Subcommittee on Special Operations and Intelligence, where he is directly involved in congressional oversight of America's military readiness, intelligence capabilities, and response to threats posed by nations such as Iran. Congressman Harrigan, welcome to the program. Thanks for joining us.
14: Tony, it's always great to be with you. Thank you for having me.
0: So let me start with this question. What's your assessment of the latest developments as the United States and Iran continue exchanging these attacks?
14: Well, I think it's unfortunate that we are where we are, but I do think that the president understands we basically have two resolutions here. We either need to declare victory and we need to leave, and I think that there are good reasons to consider that option, or we actually need to finish the job that we set out to achieve in Iran. And I think that that is seemingly where the administration has decided to go over the last 6 days. I think we've struck now for six straight days, kind of post the end of the ceasefire. But as you and I have discussed earlier this week, if you do want to finish the job, you have to demonstrably change the overall approach to which you're taking with Iran, because you have to put the Iranian regime in a box where they have to decide between taking care of their 92 million people who are not part of the IRGC, who simply want jobs, opportunity, a reasonable quality of life, or, with the limited resources the regime has, continue to pursue red lines that are intolerable to the United States of America. We have not yet put them in that box, but I think with the strikes over the last couple days, it seems like the administration is maybe moving towards showing the Iranian regime we are willing to put them in that box.
0: Congressman Harrigan, let me ask you this question. What are the risks long term to leave before the objectives that were stated at the outset of this conflict, if they're not accomplished?
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17: With heart disease the number one killer of Americans, heart health has become big business. 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
19: It's almost like I have a tank of gas in my brain, and as I'm making lots of decisions, I'm depleting that tank of gas. And eventually, my brain runs out of gas, and that's when interesting things start happening.
17: Those two stories, and much more, are heading your way on this week's InfoTrack. 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The show begins right after this.
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6: Thank you, Chris. Our guest is Dr. John Santa. He's an MD and the director of the Health Rating Center for Consumer Reports. Recently, Consumer Reports took a look at the business of healing hearts, and one of your main conclusions is that cardiac care is a money-making machine that too often favors profit over science.
7: That's right. Well, in your introduction comments, I think you put it well. This is a market. There are incredible opportunities. So it shouldn't be surprising to see that some folks are taking advantage of that, and we are concerned that they're doing so in some ways that are not a benefit to patients in terms of either their health or their pocketbook. And that primarily involves tests that aren't very effective but can be very expensive. And then those tests can lead to treatments that also, for them, may not be very effective and can be very expensive.
6: Your findings have been boiled down to several bullet points, and we're going to try to touch on each one. The first point that you have is that people often get the wrong tests.
7: That's right. There are some very effective screening prevention tests for heart disease. High blood pressure, cholesterol, diabetes. Those tests are terrific. Folks need to be having them. They need to be doing something about them if they're positive. On the other hand, there's a number of other tests that are oftentimes suggested to patients by either their doctors or by advertisements that are not. EKGs, regular EKGs are not good screening tests for heart disease. Stress tests, done again as a regular preventive test, not a good test. Ultrasounds of the blood vessels in the neck or the abdomen, for most people, not a good test. CT angiograms of the heart blood vessels, not a good test. Expensive, exposes you to radiation, but most worrisome, it can suggest to a doctor that you need some kind of treatment that we don't know will be helpful to you and could be risky.
6: One of the other findings of your report is that angioplasty is overused. And first, maybe you can just give us a thumbnail sketch of what angioplasty is and then why you think it is overused.
7: Well, angioplasty is a procedure in which a tube is put in your groin and then threaded up to the heart artery itself, and an obstruction is identified in the heart artery, and a balloon is blown up that flattens the obstruction, and then almost always a stent is put in, a kind of wire mesh tunnel sort of device that keeps the artery open. This is a very effective procedure if you are in the midst of having a heart attack or you have angina, heart pain, that is unstable and not responding to medicines. And the good news is that most hospitals and cardiologists are doing an excellent job of doing angioplasty in those circumstances. However, if you aren't having a heart attack, if the chest pain you have is stable and responding to medicines, or if you don't have any chest pain at all, and you're just there at the cardiologist's office because one of these tests has been abnormal, angioplasty is not the treatment of choice. There's many other options, including doing nothing. And we're very concerned that the data is suggesting that in some centers, significant numbers of people who have no symptoms at all are getting angioplasty that may not be needed, and they end up with one of these metal stents in their artery for the rest

0: of their life.
1: When people have angiograms measuring with some dye what is seen within the vein, if there's a blockage, is it common while someone is still on the table for an angiogram to go ahead and just fast track that and do an angioplasty right there?
2: It is. And again, if you're in the middle of a heart attack or you've got unstable chest pain, that's fine. Time is of the essence, and the cardiologist should have prepared you for it, and they should proceed. But if you're certainly not having chest pain at all, or your condition is stable, patients are at a very significant disadvantage to be on a procedure table, strapped down, perhaps slightly sedated, and the picture shows they have an obstruction in their artery, and the next thing they know, the cardiologist is doing an angioplasty and putting in one of these stents. Whoa, this needs to be thought about and the options considered before putting a patient in a situation like that.
1: Our guest is Dr. John Santa. He's an MD and director of the Health Ratings Center for Consumer Reports, and they recently took a look at the business of healing hearts. One of the next bullet points in your report, Dr. Santa, is that consumers don't have enough information on heart doctors.
2: Well, that's right. We were very pleased as part of this report to publish information about more than 300 heart surgery groups in 48 or 49 states. This is information about how well they perform when it comes to doing heart bypass grafts. And so patients have a much better idea of what their chances are in terms of not surviving the operation, their chances of complications, and they have a good sense of which heart surgery groups are three-star groups who are doing the best work, getting the best results. We applaud the Society of Thoracic Surgeons for providing this data and for these 320 surgical groups for consenting to release it. There's another 700 or so heart surgery groups that haven't consented, and we hope that they reconsider in the future because we think patients deserve those numbers. There's some significant variation in performance, and patients should know that.
1: And the final point in your report is that heart disease is often misunderstood.
2: That's right. Again, this is a problem with advertising and promotion. Patients, consumers think that this is a plumbing problem, that cholesterol and fat accumulate in an artery and you basically have a plumbing problem. Well, no, it's not that simple. They are convinced of that because the folks who want them to believe that angioplasty is the solution or an anti-cholesterol drug is the solution. No, it's not just a plumbing problem. It's also a clotting problem. One of the reasons why heart attacks happen is that the blood clots around that obstruction. And it looks like there's some other factors, potentially inflammation of the artery for reasons we don't understand well. And then we know that there's other factors that must be occurring because people who have no risks at all can still have heart attacks. So consumers shouldn't fall for an overly simplistic explanation about heart disease. It's trickier than that.
1: Just to wrap things up, Dr. Santa, can you just give us some quick pointers on the best ways to protect your heart for the average person?
2: Five big things. Watch your blood pressure, get screened yearly if it's elevated, get treated. It's very effective treatment. It's inexpensive, so high blood pressure. Your cholesterol, get it checked every 5 years, especially if you have other risk factors. If it's high, change your diet, lose weight, change your lifestyle, and you may need a generic medicine. If you're overweight, get screened for diabetes. If it's positive, oh my gosh, you really need to change your lifestyle, lose weight. There are diabetes medicines that are very effective, low cost. If you are at risk, take small dose aspirin to help with that clotting problem. And then a huge one, smoking. Smoking cigarettes is a huge risk factor. It's obviously completely preventable. Both active and passive exposure to smoke is a risk factor. So if you don't smoke, stay away from places where people do.
1: Dr. John Santa, MD and Director of the Health Ratings Center for Consumer Reports. Where can people find out more about this information online?
2: At consumerreportshealth.org and in Consumer Reports Magazine.
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11: Success or failure in life is to a large part determined by the decisions people make. Making better decisions is not only important to us as individuals, but it's also important for those in leadership positions such as government and business. Well, you may be surprised to learn there's a key factor that affects decision making. And joining us to discuss this is Jonathan Lavav, who is Associate Professor of Marketing at Stanford University. The term that's been coined to describe this is decision fatigue. Decision fatigue. What is that and what does it mean?
12: Basically, what decision fatigue means is that making decisions over and over gets us cognitively tired. It's almost like I have a tank of gas in my brain, and as I'm making lots of decisions, I'm depleting that tank of gas. And eventually, my brain runs out of gas, and that's when interesting things start happening. The decisions aren't always necessarily bad. Uh-huh. They're just decisions that are psychologically interesting and show that people change the kind of decision strategy that they use when they're making their choices. We don't know if these decisions are bad or good. We do a little bit in the domain of things like self-control. People who are tired appear to be more likely to have lapses in self-control. So in that sense, they're bad, but they're not necessarily universally bad.
11: There is a study that's cited in this particular article I'm looking at about a parole board, and there was a pattern to the way they assigned parole.
12: What we found in that study was that your likelihood of being released on parole depended on where you appeared in the sequence of prisoners that the judge saw. Let's say during the course of a day of deliberation, the judge discusses the cases of about 20 prisoners. What we find is that a prisoner's likelihood of being released on parole is a factor of where he appears in the sequence of prisoners that are presented before the judge. In other words, a judge, let's say, sees 20 prisoners in a day of deliberation. Your likelihood of being released depends in part on where you are in that sequence. If you come earlier in the sequence, you're more likely to be released, and if you come later in the sequence. But the interesting thing that we found was that the data we were looking at actually had a day that was divided into three sections. From the beginning of the day until a mid-morning snack, from the mid-morning snack until lunchtime, and from lunchtime until the end of the day. And what you find is this interesting pattern where if you come at the beginning of the day, your likelihood of being released is quite high, and then it goes down, down, down, and then the judge pauses to have a meal break, and your likelihood of being released goes back up. And then it goes down, down, down, down, down, and then the judge pauses to have lunch, and then your likelihood of being released goes back up.
11: Hmm.
12: And then subsequently goes down. And so what we interpret that to mean is that making these decisions about whether or not to release a prisoner is cognitively tiring, and then the judge takes a break, and that's replenishing. We don't know if the decision is good or bad. We just know that there appears to be some effect of the order on the outcome for the prisoners.
11: We're talking with Jonathan Levav, Associate Professor of Marketing at Stanford University, and we're talking about decision fatigue. And not to get esoteric or anything, but this information I'm looking at says there's a phenomenon called ego depletion that's involved here. What does that mean?
12: Ego depletion is a phenomenon that says that basically doing mental operations reduces your executive function. Executive function is the function in your brain that governs your actions and governs how your impulses manifest. When people are ego depleted, in other words, if they've made a lot of cognitive operations or if they've made a lot of decisions, then they have fewer resources available to them to be able to overcome their impulses. In other words, for instance, I love chocolate no matter what, but I'm also, you know, I live in California, which means I have to eat fruit because I got to keep up with the thinness of the Joneses, right?
11: Uh-huh.
12: So whenever I go to get dessert at the cafeteria at the school, I have a choice between having this really nice gourmet chocolate or having a fruit salad. So what ego depletion research shows us is that if you're tired, you're less able to overcome your impulse to get the chocolate. And you end up taking the chocolate, whereas if you had the resources, you would have otherwise taken the fruit.
11: People might describe that as having the strength to overcome something, but it might just be a fatigue factor is what you're saying.
12: Yeah, I mean, basically the psychological model there is that self-control is like a muscle. When you tense your muscle, eventually it gets tired until it rests, and then it can work again. So the idea is that self-control functions in the same way.
11: I understand you did some experiments to show that decision fatigue can leave you vulnerable to marketers in a shopping situation. Is that right?
12: Sure. One place where you see something like decision fatigue manifest in the marketplace is in product customization decisions. So a customized product is a product that has lots of attributes, and I get to configure those attributes. So if it's a car, for example, I decide on the car's color, and I decide on the interior, and I decide on the wheels, and I decide on the engine, and I get the car exactly the way I like it. That's, in fact, the way cars are purchased in Europe. So we ran these experiments in Europe in car dealerships. And what you find is that the order in which you present people the attributes makes a difference to the kinds of cars that they end up configuring. What happens is that as you're going through the customization process, you're getting tired. So now I'm cognitively tired. I'm having a more difficult time figuring out what I want. Well, you know, do I want to pay the extra $100 for this cup holder, or do I not want to pay these extra $100? That's something that takes mental energy. And so what people end up doing is they end up accepting whatever the default option that the manufacturer offers. So if my default color, let's say, is silver, when I'm tired, I'll end up with a silver car. And it's not that people don't care that they're lazy. It's just that they're having a really hard time figuring out what they want. And so what they do is they look for the easy out. And so when marketers give you an easy out, like, for instance, a default option, people tend to take it.
11: So if I'm, say, a salesman or a marketer, then that would be pretty valuable information to have in terms of the way I set up my presentation.
12: Absolutely. Because now if I know that later on in the sequence of decisions, people tend to be more vulnerable to taking the default because they're tired, well, then maybe I set the default for the option that's a little bit more expensive. And I know that people are going to be more likely to take it.
11: If I am a consumer, what knowledge can I take from this to perhaps help me to make better decisions or to make the right decisions? I don't know if you can say the right decision, but better decisions, even if I'm fatigued.
12: Well, at least in my research, the definition of better is something that's not clear. Is a silver car better than the black car? I don't know. In some cases, when you're tired, you're going to make biased decisions, decisions that are bad. In other cases, you're just going to make decisions that are different. And it's an empirical question whether or not those are better than the options that you forewent. Whenever you're tired, you make bad decisions. That's not necessarily true. Sometimes you overthink things. And instead of going with your gut, you go with your head. And that can be a mistake, too, in the long run. There's some research that shows that when you ask people to choose posters and you just tell them, hey, pick the one you like the most versus which one do you think you'd like the most, the ones that pick the ones that they think and that they have to actually list out what it is that they like about the poster end up being less likely to hang the poster than the people who just make an intuitive choice.
11: Oh, that's interesting.
12: Sometimes making the intuitive choice is a better thing. And sometimes when you have resources, you go away from the intuitive choice and you end up doing something else. Like, for instance, when I have resources, I end up taking the fruit salad over the chocolate. But truth be told, I'm happier with chocolate. But it's not like we can not get tired. What you want to do is you want to surround yourself with advisors that you trust, or marketers even that you trust. For instance, if I know that the car manufacturer has my best interest in mind, and I can trust them for that, then I know that they'll pick those options that, in the end, I'll be happier with. And an alternative is to recognize when we're tired, and I think we all experience it, so we all know when that happens. You know what? Wait till the next day. You're not sure what you want, go sleep on it, and then you'll figure it out the next day. What I'm saying is not even that, is like, hey, you're tired, withdraw, go have a sandwich, take a nap, go watch TV, get yourself out of that situation, let yourself replenish, and then go back to the decision. Then you'll end up being better off. It might take you a little bit longer, but you're likely to be happier.
11: Jonathan Levav, Associate Professor of Marketing at Stanford University, on the topic of decision fatigue. Thanks so much for joining us today, Professor.
12: My pleasure.
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11: If you're a parent of a teenager, do you think your teen drinks booze or smokes dope? A recent survey found some amazing, if not delusional, attitudes among parents. InfoTrack's Taryn McCall is here with a look. Taryn?
15: Thanks, Chris. Our guest is Professor Bernard Bierman, MD, from the Department of Psychiatry at the University of Michigan. He is also a medical director of the university's Child Adolescent Inpatient Unit. The results of your survey of whether parents think their kids are drinking or using marijuana sounds far-fetched. Give us the results of your survey.
16: We did a national poll where we interviewed hundreds of parents from around the country and asked whether they suspected or perceived that their child had used either alcohol or marijuana in the past year. And what we found was that only 10% of parents believed that their child had used alcohol in the past year, and only 5% of those parents perceived that their child might have used marijuana in the past year. So we thought that those numbers were pretty low, and got the idea that we would compare those numbers to what kids were actually telling researchers.
15: Yes, let's contrast that. What is the reality of what kids admit they are doing?
16: Well, each year there's a large study of thousands of kids around the country. It's called Monitoring the Future. And when you ask kids themselves whether they've used alcohol or marijuana, 52% of 10th graders reported that they had used alcohol in the past year, and 28% said that they had used marijuana. And of course, those numbers are a lot higher than what their parents are reporting.
15: Another interesting aspect of your survey is that parents think that kids in general are using alcohol and drugs, just not their kids.
16: Correct. When you ask the same parents about society at large and what percentage of kids might be using alcohol or drugs, they thought that 60% of kids were using alcohol and 40% were using marijuana, which is slightly above the rates of what the kids report themselves. So in essence, parents are saying other people's children are using substances, but mine are not.
15: What do you make of these results? There are two possible conclusions. Either the parents in the survey are completely detached from reality, or they're just lying to the researchers.
16: Well, I mean, it's important to remember that not every child who admits to some substance use has a problem with substance use. I mean, these are not all addicts or alcoholics or abusing substances. So there may be kids that drank a beer at a party and just never told their parents, and parents just were simply unaware. There are probably some parents who are in denial and really don't know what their children are using, but some kids are probably using small amounts or occasionally have used substances and simply never told their parents. They never talked about it.
15: Let's turn to some prevention tips. What are the signs of drug and alcohol use by kids that parents frequently miss?
16: If a child develops a problem with substance use, really their functioning begins to decline. They might start to do poorly in school. They might change the types of friends they hang out with. They might appear more moody or withdrawn or isolative. And those are the signs of substance abuse. Occasional substance use, on the other hand, is really difficult to detect. But I think parents need to be vigilant that when their kids go out with friends, that some substance use may occasionally be involved, and they need to ask some questions, know who they're with, what they were doing. Talk to them when they come home at night and look for signs of intoxication or those kinds of things. I think the best prevention is open and honest communication.
15: You also warn that parents shouldn't overreact over a single instance of substance use. So how do you recommend that they handle a first-time incident?
16: I think any substance use should be taken seriously and prompt a discussion. But a parent who reacts in such a way that their child becomes afraid to talk to them about something. So if a kid comes home and admits that they drank a beer at a party and they talk to their parent about it, they shouldn't be grounded for 8 months or be screamed at or threatened, because kids will not talk to their parents. I think it's a time for parents to have a frank and open discussion, talk about their own substance use, talk about their own experiences as a teenager, so that kids feel that they can turn to their parents for advice and guidance. There are probably situations where kids might have used a substance and felt uncomfortable about it, and they want an adult to talk to about it. They want somebody to help them resist peer pressure, for example. And if parents are overly harsh and overreact, I think they close off channels of communication.
15: A fascinating topic and certainly a very important one. Bernard Bierman, MD, from the Department of Psychiatry at the University of Michigan. Thank you for joining us.
16: Thank you for your interest in this very important subject.
15: And I'm Taryn McCall for InfoTrack.
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18: Breaking news this hour from townhall.com. I'm Michael Harrington. The interim deal seeking an end to the war between the U.S. and Iran has collapsed. The U.S. military launching airstrikes today targeting Iran's Revolutionary Guard in retaliation for the killing of American troops in Jordan. In Wisconsin's governor's race, a Democratic socialist is attracting support from some Trump voters by calling for a moratorium on new data center construction. Correspondent Ken Lorman reports.
19: Concerns over land use, water consumption, power demands, and corporate influence are fueling opposition that cuts across party lines. Polling reportedly shows broad skepticism toward data centers among both Democrats and Republicans, suggesting the issue could disrupt the usual political alignments and catch both parties off guard this election cycle. Ken Lorman reporting.
18: A new study says New York's efforts to tax the wealthy may be costing the state billions in revenue. Correspondent John Scott has that story.
20: The Citizen Budget Commission reports New York's share of America's millionaires fell nearly 13% in 2010 to less than 9% in 2022, the steepest decline in the nation. Researchers estimate the state lost about $11 billion in income tax revenue as high earners relocated to lower tax states. Critics warn proposals for even higher taxes could accelerate the exodus and cost the city even more tax revenue. John Scott reporting.
18: Taylor Farms has expanded a voluntary recall of its iceberg lettuce products sourced from central Mexico because of a potential link to the multi-state cyclospora outbreak that has sickened people across the U.S. The California-based company says products with the potential to be contaminated with a diarrhea-causing parasite were shipped to 27 states. More on these stories at townhall.com.
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18: Jingye Group, the former owner of British Steel, is demanding compensation from the UK government for investment losses after the company's nationalisation this past week. The British government took control last year after Jingye considered closing the blast furnaces at the Scunthorpe plant. Jingye said today the move damaged the UK's credibility and spooked investors. The company has already started negotiations under bilateral investment agreements and reserves the right to international arbitration, and independent evaluation is also being conducted. Authorities say the largest residential fire in modern Norwegian history has destroyed over 100 homes. The fire began on Friday in a townhouse in Drammen and spread to nearby forests. Firefighters are still working to control it yesterday. The Norwegian authorities confirmed this is the biggest fire of its kind in modern times. Hundreds of people have been evacuated to a center. No residents are reported missing, though. News and analysis at townhall.com. Europe counts the cost of the recent heat wave.
21: Heat that hit Europe exceptionally early and hard this year appears to have led to a spike in deaths, with well over 10,000 more people dying at the height of the heat wave than would normally have been expected. Measures of what researchers call excess mortality, the difference between the normally expected number of deaths and the actual number, spiked in late June, with parts of Europe experiencing record temperatures. Experts caution that it takes a while for a full picture to emerge and that many heat-related deaths will never formally be recorded as such. For example, a heart attack, which can be triggered by extreme heat exposure, may be listed on a death certificate simply as a heart attack. I'm Charles de la Vespa.
18: The World Cup wraps up this afternoon, and then the individual awards will be dispensed. Lionel Messi has quite a climb to catch Kylian Mbappe for the Golden Boot, the guy that scores the most goals overall. However, the Golden Ball for Best Player is also available. More on these stories at townhall.com.
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29: 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Great to be back with you for another week. Obviously, All-Star Week, Midsummer Classic, trade conversations to be talking about. Pretty small one. Pipeline today with Lance McCullers being traded over to the Milwaukee Brewers from the Astros. But you know, it's that time of season. So, I mean, it's a huge week. Noel and I will talk about the home run derby. Obviously, changes made. Obviously, Nolan's boy, Jordan Walker from his Cardinals, pulling off the win when it was all said and done over Mr. Kyle Schwarber, the hometown Phillies. So, I want to get his thoughts and opinions of them. You guys have sent in your thoughts and opinions of it, and greatly appreciated. And that's it, right? You know why we do the show. We know we do it for you. We cannot do it without you. And so getting all your mail, your emails, whether it's a question as a player, a parent, a coach, a fan of this game, or just your thoughts and opinions on the state of the game at whatever level it is right now is, you know, we love it. It makes our week sometimes. There's no question about it. Just getting those thoughts and comments of what all you dirtbags out there are feeling at this moment. And obviously, a lot to go on during the second half of the 2026 season when we know there's, the CBA. Everybody's wanting to avoid it, and we'll try our very best to avoid it as long as we can before we have to start talking about it. And hopefully that becomes never. But that's the reality of it. So we'll talk about anything and everything tonight on the show. Like I said, from the All-Star Week to trade thoughts and opinions, and starting to swirl more and more as we move forward. So before we get there, though, again, thank you for being a part of the nation, and to all our servicemen and women out there around the world, thank you for doing what you do each and every day, so Noel and myself and the rest of the nation can do what we do, and that's baseball in some way, shape, or form. So if you have been out there playing this week, hopefully it's been fantastic for you. Hopefully it's just you're doing the right things on the field, off the field. You're holding ourselves up to the expectation of what a dirtbag is and what we believe in it here at the nation, and that's the bottom line. So settle in, get your favorite drink, however you like to listen to us, wherever you like to listen to us, because Nolan and I are going to be right back here after the break to get up, get after it, and get dirty.
0: The burrito is fire.
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29: Welcome back, Dirtbags. Nolan, I know you want to get, you're chomping at the bit, and you're impartial about the Midsummer Classic, the Home Run Derby, but the new format, obviously Jordan Walker pulling it off when it was all said and done. What was your thoughts and opinions? And obviously, Dirtbags, I haven't asked Nolan. We haven't talked about it for a reason because we wanted to talk about it on the show tonight. So what did you think of it?
13: Yeah, it was funny. I saw the Barstool Sports guys, so I got to give them credit because honestly, it's very true. They were talking about it after the Home Run Derby, and they were like, "Yeah, every time that they change up the format, everybody thinks it's pretty cool." Don't get me wrong; like, this is closer to how it used to be, which I like personally speaking, where it was okay. I actually get to see the guy take a swing, see the ball travel, and not have to worry about them panning basically back and forth to a guy swinging and a ball flying. You don't even get to see where it lands. You just see the total distance pretty much. So don't get me wrong. Like, I love this one. Obviously, the ending for it was incredible. Especially, yeah, Jordan Walker. I mean, I don't have to go into depth. Obviously, I think everybody that's listening to us would have seen the Home Run Derby. The final six, obviously, swings that he had, hits home runs on them. And I'm just talking like That was probably the most relaxed I've ever seen someone in a Home Run Derby. Like, obviously, you see Wilson Contreras start out the night, and he's going 490. Like, I couldn't believe a ball was traveling that far in Philadelphia. I mean, there was a bet for over under 485 and a half, and I figured, okay, some people might get 480. I didn't figure anybody was touching over 485, and he easily did it. Obviously, Caminero, 491, the longest one of the night. But, like, just sitting there watching some of those guys, obviously it's impressive. Caglianone, Ben Rice, I think both of them had their dads thrown to them, if I'm not mistaken. Obviously didn't work out as planned. For the people that were sitting there saying Jordan Walker on the final ball hits the home run with it being a white ball, I was like, Kyle Schwarber in the first round had the exact same thing happen to him on his final one where the pitcher accidentally threw him the white ball instead of the red one, and he popped it out in the infield pretty much. So I'm like, for you to sit there and say that that was the difference in the Home Run Derby or Jordan Walker was cheating or anything like that, I'm just sitting there like, come on, get a better grip on reality. Like, the dude just saw 11 of those red and white balls, and then all of a sudden has to readjust to just a straight white ball coming in. Obviously, he did because he hits it out of the park. But I'm still like, come on, like, make a better excuse than that. Jordan Walker was just locked in. Like I said, the most that I saw him actually sweat was right during the interview at the very end of it. Like, that guy was as cool as he could be. I mean, just hitting line drive nukes. Like, Wilson Contreras, Junior Caminero, you saw them. They're both going max effort. And, I mean, obviously, those are the guys that can run it up there, the good distances. But I'm just sitting like, okay, it wasn't like you got an additional 30 seconds for hitting balls, what was it, 445 or 450? I forget how last year's format did it. But if you hit a ball over a certain length, then pretty much you got an extra 30 seconds added on. Yeah. This format, no, I liked it. It's as close to the outs as possible. And the good thing was, it wasn't like the guys were not swinging the bat. Like, they were getting their pitches, yeah. They were taking their swings, they weren't waiting 15, 20 minutes between pitches just to hit a ball. I was like, so kudos to the pitchers, obviously, speaking as well. Like, they had to be feeding them good balls. I was surprised when Bryce went with the Los Angeles Dodgers Ebel guy, drawing a blank on his first name. But, I mean, obviously, that pitcher's been in the Home Run Derby for what feels like about the past 10 years. Throwing to one batter or the other. I was surprised to see Bryce go with him instead of with his dad again, because obviously his dad was the one where he won it, returning back to Washington when he was a Philadelphia, or I think his first year or second year with the Phillies.
29: No, it was his last year with the Nats.
13: Was it his last year with the Nats?
29: Okay. Yeah. And so that was it. I agree with you though, Nolan. Dirtbags, I was able to watch it on Netflix, obviously. I mean, that's what it was on. But just over the last 2 days, and Nolan, you know, you hit the nail on the head. Like, Walker alone didn't look like he was sleeping by any means, but he looked like he was in total control from start to finish each round. He just really maintained his breathing, his focus, his repetition. I don't know if I saw one in three rounds where he jumped at a ball after hitting a home run. Obviously, he didn't hit them all out and stuff like that, but I didn't see him change his rhythm and tempo. It really was amazing and stuff like that. But to your point overall, man, it was really good. Like you said, nobody really wasted time, but they seemed to enjoy the fact that they had the time to, right from the very start, with Wilson Contreras getting pine tar right towards the end of his first round, just to slow it down, right, and just be patient about it and think his way through right to the finish. But, you know, you did say something very quickly or whatever, and that just before we went on the show tonight, and then just talking about Bryce making the comment after Schwarber went 11 for 15 on the final round, and just saying, you know, it's over. It's over. And I got to be honest, I mean, 11 for 15, I'd probably say the same thing if it's my teammate. You know, it's over. But how Walker did it is pretty amazing.
13: Yeah, I just like I love how they kept panning to his parents too, like Jordan Walker.
29: Yeah, for sure. And yeah, no, absolutely. And I love the fact that the crowd rode him a bit. Nothing too crazy catastrophic, but there was they Pools and Bonds and Rizzo even said it during the show, right? Like love the fact that it's actually a competition.
13: Yeah.
29: You can feel the competition, right? Everything was attainable. Everything was reachable. Wow. Just pretty cool, man. I don't know if it was fantastic. For me, I mean, they're always nice. And so I'll give it a fantastic finish. I'll go ahead and I'll throw it out there. I don't know. We got certainly some really good thoughts and feedback from you, Dirtbags, that sent in stuff and thoughts. And a lot of it's like what Nolan, you had mentioned and stuff like that. Certainly liked the format. Felt like they were able to enjoy it more than, like you said, you know, just hit a home run, and because it's on the clock, right back to the hitter and go again and go again and go again. And almost lose the opportunity to watch, especially those majestic ones. And Walker even had some of them into the trees, right? In center field.
13: Yeah.
29: It was like he was just dead pulling. He sprayed it from center to the left, just that one inside the left field foul ball in the second deck.
13: Yeah. Well, I mean, the one thing that I will say, and this, I said it last year for those that remember, they got to get rid of those introductories. I can't stand the introductories. Like Will Ferrell and those guys that were on with him, Jimmy Trott, I don't even know how you pronounce the guy's last name, and the one Wilson brother, I'm just sitting there like, you guys have absolutely no business being on here. Like, I get that you're trying to promote whatever show you guys are doing on Netflix. I think it's The Hawk or something like that, his new golf coming out. I'm just like, you guys got to cut this out. Like, this is just completely useless to it. Like, I did like Bryce's intro to the Home Run Derby. Gets up on the edge of the ring and gets the fans going. You saw everybody else's reaction, like all the participants in behind him. Like, some of them were laughing, some of them were like, okay, this guy is Philadelphia. He is the heartbeat.
29: Yeah.
13: And like, even Schwarber said it too. I'm like, no, like it's very valid, but I'm like, you guys got to cut out this intro nonsense. They got to, even Netflix, like, paying for it and whatnot, I'm like, just don't do that again. Please, for the love of goodness, like, just keep it on your NBC, keep it on your ESPN, whoever's going to do it, just keep it on the sports ones, because I'm like, I don't know, like, personally speaking, I got to see it on Sportsnet up here in Canada, so I was happy about that, because then that way you're not lagging, but I'm sure it was probably the same as, like, your UFC or your boxing events, where when they first did it, even the football at Christmas time, like, some of the time it's lagging behind, and you get delays and whatnot, and I'm just like, I can't stand this, like, just keep it on your regular sports shows. Have your sports broadcasters doing it. Don't get those guys out of the way. Just keep them out of the room.
29: Yeah.
13: They're not professional baseball guys. No, exactly. Let the baseball guys handle this. This is their all-star game. Don't bring in this nonsensical. Yeah. All that they were doing was just talking for the sake of talking. But anyways, Dirtbags, we'll be right back here after the break.
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29: Welcome back, Dirtbags. Obviously, at the end of the last segment, Noel was talking about one of his lowlights for the home run derby and stuff like that, and having the extras, the Will Ferrells, but the promotion of Netflix upcoming movies taken away from what it actually was, a home run derby, a baseball event and stuff. I agree with you 100%. Here's the example, Nolan, before I let you jump in, counter to that, the All-Star game itself. Everybody signing the opening lineup or the starting lineup with the big quill pen, like the Declaration of Independence. That was pretty cool on the 250th birthday of the country, and doing it that way. And I've also read many reports where it's one of the highlights of the week, one of the most asked about things of baseball All-Star Week. So pretty cool from a low light to a highlight for me. I agree with you, the low light. I don't want to see non-baseball things at a baseball event. So I realize but turning the Declaration of Independence into the starting lineup signing, that's pretty cool. That's a cool thing. So anyways, talk to me about the game. What did you think? Obviously, NL shutout, but, and you know, three in the first, another run later on. Not a ton of offense, but some pretty good pitching performances.
13: I'll be completely honest. I didn't watch it. Okay. I had no desire to watch the All-Star game this year. And here's my biggest issue with it. It means nothing again. So, like,
29: I know
13: don't get me wrong, I've, like, I watched the highlights. I'll say that. So, I mean, obviously, the Ernie Clement backhand play up the middle to rob Andy Páez on his would-be single. I was like, that's a heck of a play. Obviously, you see Miguel Vargas take Robleski, what was it, 433 into the second deck there. That was a no-doubter, so that was a good one. Bellinger wins MVP. He gets the two-run single in the first inning. But I'm just sitting there like, okay, final score is 4-0. NL, I checked in the sixth inning, and I see one hit for the National League side with, 35 strikeouts already at that point in time and 18 batters. Not actually, it was 11 strikeouts and I think about 21 batters. I think they had two walks at that point in time, but I'm still just sitting there like, make it mean something again. Then I'll start watching it again. Like, as much as I want to be that fan that sits down and watches the All-Star game, unfortunately, I can't at the moment. Like, you're not going to hit most of these pitchers in one inning of play. Like, now, obviously, the American League teed up on Christopher Sanchez, which in of itself is impressive, but I'm still like, okay, these are guys. Now, obviously, everybody outside of Junior Caminero, who, I mean, he got smoked by Riley O'Brien there. What was that, seventh or eighth inning, I think? You were in the game anyways. Yeah, he got smoked in the hand there. I was a little bit scared about that, but I'm just like, okay. The pitchers are basically told to feed the hitters good pitches to hit, like at least one and not bat. And I don't know. I mean, I was let down when you see a score 4-0. Like, if it's a game, then I'll turn it on and watch it. But even that, it wasn't anything to watch, in my opinion.
29: Yeah, I can agree with that. And you'll never know the real commitment of the players, right? We're not in the clubhouses. We're not privy to that information and stuff like that. But, you know, overall, for sure. I mean, if there's nothing on the line for it, there's nothing on the line. So put my time in, do my work, and move forward, especially if I'm a long-serving All-Star.
13: Yeah.
29: You know, not that Bryce Harper looks away from his All-Star appearance. Not that, you know, especially Mike Trout or whatever, and that those are two guys I'm using, but you know, if it was anywhere but Philly, would they commit as hard as they probably committed because it was Philly?
13: Yeah.
29: For obvious reasons, right?
13: Yeah, I don't think either of those guys. Like, goes all out. Like you said, Trout's a Philly boy. Bryce Harper obviously is Philly's heartbeat, so you want both of those guys there.
29: Yeah. Yeah. But if you're not, you're right. You're going, you're enjoying the time. Obviously, and Ernie Clement, that just builds to his underdog status, if you will. And I hate to use that terminology, you know, unknown status. Even though he was one of two guys with Shohei Ohtani to get voted in overall. And he should. He's just one of those dirtbags. He really is a dirtbag on the field, not the field. Okay. Just a great guy. So, yes, there was a lot of individual, you know, good moments within the game and stuff like that. But like you said, overall, without having that home field advantage on the line, it does take away. I'm in total agreement at the end of the day. I know we've got a mixed bag of you know, emails sent into us. It's certainly at 70% that they are on board with you and I, of the dirtbags out there watching and listening to us and stuff like that. They'd love to see that home field advantage on the table.
13: Yeah.
29: You know, we talk about it every year, right? NBA basketball game, brutal. NHL is good because of more of the skills competition.
13: Well, NHL, the only reason why I watched the NHL, like, All-Star game was because they made it the Four Nations there 2 years ago.
29: Yes.
13: Like, obviously, this year they had the Olympics, so it was like, okay, you can't really watch it during then, but same time, I'm like, that was the only reason why I tuned into the NHL, because the NHL had been terrible. Like, all three of the other sports, All-Star games had become absolutely unwatchable. Baseball is the only one that you're still like, okay, it's still baseball. They still got to square up 100-mile-an-hour fastball. Like, that in of itself. I'm not knocking the players by any stretch of the imagination. I'm just sitting there saying, okay, when I get fan votes for every Los Angeles Dodger and Atlanta Brit All-Star game, I'm like, well, I see these guys in every All-Star game, basically. And deservedly so. Don't get me wrong. Like, Freddie Freeman deserves to be an All-Star. I'm not sitting there knocking a Freddie Freeman or a Mookie Betts or guys like that, or a Bryce Harper, guys like that, be an All-Star. I'm not sitting there knocking a Freddie Freeman or a Mookie Betts or guys like that, or a Bryce Harper, guys like that. But I'm just still like, okay, like...

0: Shohei Ohtani does not have an injury. Shohei Ohtani just had a brand new second child.
1: Well, he does have the knee. He does have the left knee inflammation, apparently.
0: He does.
1: A couple of games there over the weekend. He was definitely looking a bit hobbled. But I feel things, man. You got voted in by the fans as the top NL guy.
0: Like, you were one of two. And Shohei, with the way Shohei is, you know full well he would have been there. Like, and this isn't a bash. This isn't a bash on Shohei at all. This is just the reality of it. It was perfect timing for him because, again, he did just have, what, 2.5 weeks ago or whatever it was, a brand new child, and has a little bit of a bump and a bruise, so he doesn't have to take a plane ride. He gets to stay at home for 3 days, get some recovery and stuff like that, so the timing was perfect. But it is, I don't think anybody missed Ohtani not being there, because now Schwarber becomes the starting DH.
1: Yeah.
0: So it was a perfect time for Shohei not to have to go to an All-Star game, is what I'm saying.
1: Oh, yeah.
0: So, like you said, I mean, not that any of those guys shouldn't be voted in to the All-Star game. They're all having great seasons and stuff like that. But you're right. I think when you put that on the line, when you put that potential, there's enough non-Jeff Weavers, Wheelers, that could have pitched for the National League as well as the American League every single year that aren't nipped in the bud because of scheduling and stuff like that, that you can have a darn competitive game.
1: Yeah.
0: Incredibly.
1: I did like what Wheeler said, though. Like, last week, obviously, he gets asked to be one of the replacement guys, and he's like, you guys didn't consider me enough to be a regular vote-getter. I'm not coming in as a replacement guy.
0: No. And I think a lot of that, when you don't have something on the line, it's easy to say that, right? I'm not saying he would have done something different or committed to it if there was something on the line, but I think, again, those guys that really, really, really love the history of the game, and I'm not saying every player doesn't love the history, but there's definitely differences of levels of love. When you feel something, or especially if you've been to the playoffs, you've been to the World Series, and you're one of those players, you're going to fight for it. You're going to look in that clubhouse, and you're going to go, dudes, I know we're not all on the same team, but tonight we're all on the same team.
1: Oh, yeah.
0: We're on Team AL. We're on Team NL. You know, I heard, Verlander, supposed to be a heck of a final speech, right, to the teammates and stuff like that before the final All-Star game. It's you get certain people like that in that room, and you've got home field advantage on the line. The heart's going to pump a little bit. The feet are going to sweat a little bit. You're going to not throw away your at-bats. You're going to be coming into a game and making sure that you're throwing the good. You know, it's just a different game. And it felt like a different game all those years that they did have that competition. So, the end of the day, I don't know what you overall think, Dirtbags, but we'd love to hear your thoughts and opinions on that and stuff, because it is a great time. We got the draft going on. We haven't even talked about that, but we've got a great combination of stuff in baseball. Send us your thoughts. We're going to be right back here after the break. Talk about the trades.
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5: Welcome back, Dirtbags. Nolan, trades, concepts, ideas, opinions, must-haves. Get off the pot and let's roll. Obviously, we just talked about Lance McCullers, very, very small move today to the Brewers or whatever for a little bit of money in return, and hopefully gets healthy and maybe is a depth piece for the Brewers. I really don't understand it. I'm not going to dive into it too much myself.
6: Don't even question it. Obviously, the Brewers will somehow fix him up and he'll become the 2021 or whatever year it was that Lance McCullers was a top 10 AL Cy Young guy. Like, I mean, don't get me wrong. Like, obviously, he's been essentially useless the past 2 years, ever since coming back with the or from the flexor strain or flexor tendon strain that he had. But still, I'm looking at it. Somehow the Brewers will make it work out about as good as they can. Obviously, he's in the final year of his contract. The Astros kicked in some money. They did trade, like the Brewers, they did trade Prince Fielder's son. Now, granted, he's having a very, very mediocre single-A season. Hitting like .233 with three bombs and 21 RBIs in 45 games we saw. But still, I'm like, okay, well, at least it's somewhat of a name. At least the Fielder name. I mean, he'd be a third generation error if he ever makes it up to the bigs, but based on those numbers, I'm not expecting much. But yeah, I mean, you look at it. Milwaukee, obviously, they're somehow going to make that work. Some more trade rumors obviously floating around there. Ryan Jeffers sounds like he's the top target for the New York Yankees. Obviously, they're looking at some catching upgrades because Austin Wells, unfortunately, this year just hasn't been it. So, I mean, there's quite a few teams out there that obviously have a surplus of catchers. Now, what they actually swing for the fences on is kind of anybody's guess, but I got to imagine it would be a starting catcher to move Austin Wells back to a backup role or a platoon role type of deal. You're going to be limited on what teams are actually going to trade a catcher at this stage. Like, obviously, the Dodgers have a Dalton rushing issue, but that being said, I mean, that dude's going to be a DH in probably 2 years if he keeps catching.
5: And Will Smith is still on the shelf, right?
6: Yeah.
5: So
6: it does sound like Will Smith's probably a week or two away, though, from what I was hearing.
5: For sure he's going to be back. He's just like the pitchers, right? it's his turn as catcher of the Dodgers to take a little spell, a little rest, a little recovery, a little family time, just like the pitchers do. So the one with the Yankees is kind of surprising to me that the biggest focus is on Austin Wells. But what we've heard the last 2 weeks, especially coming out of New York on the Yankees, and the dismay or the final straw, it sounds like the Yankees fans even writing us, shortstop Anthony Volpe. Sounds like it's run its course. And so I'm surprised that the catcher is ahead of the shortstop issue in New York.
6: Well, I think Caballero's done a good enough job defensively at shortstop to basically warrant, like, staying in the lineup as your prototypical 7-8-9 hitter. Now, that being said, they've had him up in the 3-4 hole a few games, but I'm looking at it more from the standpoint of overall team ability, because obviously, like, Ryan McMahon is another guy at third base that you could sit there and make a logical argument for being the top need for a team, because obviously Volpe is that ship has sailed in New York. He's not the next Derek Jeter. Like, it is safe to say that.
5: But it's safe to say for you personally right now, you would agree with the catching is more pressing to them than the shortstop.
6: I think so. Now, that being said, I still think Austin Wells does a good enough job of catching games, which is why he's in the game. But I'm like, okay, you got Caballero playing not quite gold glove caliber shortstop, but definitely above average defensively at shortstop. Ryan McMahon, same thing at third base. He's still holding it down well enough over there that, okay, I can justify keeping him. The tough thing is, too, because New York's got such a great starting staff that you need a catcher to come in there and learn these guys on the fly, learn their tendencies, keep it all rocking and rolling. Like, that to me is definitely the scariest part about the whole thing, because their pitching staff has done a better job than I think a lot of people expected.
5: So, okay, let's go ahead then. Let's forget about the Rays. Let's forget about the Yankees. Let's forget about some of your top teams. All of a sudden, the Boston Red Sox win 9 in a row. They're in third in the East. What, a half out of a wild card or whatever? They're chomping at the bit. 2 weeks ago, they're sellers. Now they're
6: the Detroit Tigers.
5: What are they?
6: They're the Detroit Tigers. They're in a heck of a bind.
5: I was going to say Detroit after that.
6: Yeah.
5: Okay. The Orioles are playing baseball. What do they need to do? They need pitching. All of a sudden, a whole bunch of teams that are almost there need a whole lot of pitching that isn't there. I know there's a lot of pitchers out there, but they're also on those teams that have started winning, i.e. the Tigers took over for the Marlins as best record overall since the start of June, 22-14.
6: Yeah.
5: I cannot see them keeping Scooble.
6: Neither can I.
5: We talked about it.
6: Consciously, you can't Shohei Ohtani this one. You can't be the Los Angeles Dodgers. Or Angels.
5: Like, that'll set them back. They still need too many pieces.
6: Yeah.
5: They need too many pieces.
6: Yeah, and that's not a team. That's it. That's not a team this year that you can say confidently is going to be World Series bound. Like, with
5: the Red Sox.
6: Boston's the same thing, though, to me. Like, Boston's not a team that I could confidently sit there and say, as of today, that is a World Series team. Like, Wilson Contreras has done his part. Sonny Gray has done his part. Both of those guys have been fantastic trade acquisitions. No one in Boston can sit there and deny either of those. Like, both those guys, if they do decide to trade either of them, they're no ways about it. And especially with St. Louis eating money on it, it's not like Boston's going to have kicking money on those guys. Our oldest Chapman, he's another one that you're going to get a nice return on. Like, it really depends what Breslow and upper management actually says. Obviously, the expectation in Boston is a little bit different than in Detroit, in my opinion. Boston, it's playoffs, yes, or you suck. Detroit, it's we're in a scuba bind.
5: So what do you do if you're the San Diego Padres and the St. Louis Cardinals?
6: So if I'm San Diego, you got the best bullpen guys in the game. And what's the one thing that everybody needs come trade deadline time? they need the bullpen arms. You got Maury Hahn out of the left side. Like, this is the Padres, obviously, I'm talking about. You got Maury Hahn out of the left side. You got Mason Miller, obviously, is their big-time guy off the right side. They got a couple more pieces down there. Their starting staff has done nothing. Their hitters have essentially done nothing. Yet, somehow, they're in the thick of it in the National League. They're 3.5 back. Realistically speaking, if I'm them, I'm selling as many guys as I can. Now, you're not going to get a Leo DeVries back. I don't believe, at least at this time. But you're going to get some upper-level minor league guys back in return. Like, San Diego could realistically restock the shelf and get about 4 or 5 probably top 100 guys if they move quite a few of their pieces. Like, St. Louis is in a bind, obviously. They weren't expected to be winners. The plan all along was to be sellers come the deadline time. You hope Dustin May did enough. Now, that being said, the last month he has struggled. Absolutely. But he's still done enough to warrant getting back a nice little return. Like, the bullpen pieces, obviously, you got Jojo Romero. You got a large Nuke Bar who's not a bullpen but outfielder. Like, those guys, I mean, they could get you back nice returns. Even a Riley O'Brien, obviously, just makes the All-Star team this year. Leads the National League for saves. Like, there's guys there that obviously would be available depending on what happens over the next basically week and a half. I still think both teams should be sellers. Knowing AJ Preller, though, he's going to be a buyer. Like, he always does this where he's basically run the cupboard dry. He's like Alex Anthopoulos to an extent. Every once in a while, they do decide to become sellers, but that's a dime a dozen, it seems like. Where St. Louis, I think, to me, still the best course of action is to become a seller.
5: 4 minutes left in this segment. Let's flip the switch from trades to stocking the shelves. From the reports you've seen, I've looked through it over the weekend. I just haven't got enough research dirtbags to really give you an honest opinion from my side yet. But know what I'm asking. I'm curious from what you've heard. Who are some of the leaders in the draft this year? What clubs are you hearing?
6: I mean, obviously, the White Sox, to me, took the no-brainer pick at one in Rock Chalowski. Obviously, they've already got the deal signed and everything like that. A little over $10 million. Congratulations to him. I heard a lot of guys, obviously, very high on the Cardinals draft pick, that Condon. Out of Georgia. He was the Gatorade Georgia Player of the Year. But it seems like they got quite a few guys that were above where they were slotted to pick, like projectables-wise, like top 100 prospects or top 150 prospects on Baseball America. Obviously, the who was it? The Marlins were picking 14. They took Lombard, who he was, I believe, the fifth best prospect coming into it, according to MLB.com. So that one, obviously, was a slide that I don't think anybody really saw coming. But that being said, like, the craziest thing to me, I think, this year, in terms of the first-round draft picks, was there was only, I believe, 4 pitchers taken. It was either 4 or 5.
5: Yeah,
6: a pitcher-heavy draft class this year, which is definitely an oddity for baseball, considering everybody needs arms. Like, it seemed like a lot of them were just taking the athletic bodies. Obviously, the Angels got that, sorry if I'm mispronouncing the last name, Grindlinger, left-handed pitcher and outfielder. Now, I don't know if he becomes a Shohei Ohtani or Jack Caglione situation, but, like, I mean, you see guys nowadays, and why wouldn't you draft someone like that? Like, if they're already chucking in the 90s as a pitcher, especially from the left-hand side, okay, I'll give him a cup of tea in the minor leagues, see what we got here. Worst case, he doesn't pan out as a pitcher, okay. We drafted him for an outfield position anyways. That's at least what the Angels had him as. But, yeah, it sounded like there was quite a few teams that obviously on a couple of guys too. I mean, who was it? The Milwaukee Brewers. I took a guy like with their first selection that was in the hundreds or something like that in the 90s for their first pick, which I think surprised a lot of people. Like, there was multiple draft choices that just based on the projections, left a lot of people shaking their heads. But at the end of the day, man, let's call it what it is. These teams, they target these players, and they don't believe that they're going to get them later in the draft. They get them in the earlier parts of the draft. We think it's a reach. Heck, it all comes down to the signing bonus money at the end of the day. And on top of that, if they're a high school kid, are they actually going to commit to going to my team, or are they going to commit to going to college? Like, that's what a lot of guys factor into it, too. But end of the day, man, I mean, to me, getting drafted, obviously, that would be the highlight of your life. I think it would be a no-brainer, especially being one of the first day guys.
5: Yeah, yeah, and especially when you hear them talking about doing away with high school players being drafted and stuff like that, or wanting to as part of the collective bargaining, and of course the Players Association saying that'll never happen, there's not a chance and stuff. You know, again, that's another topic for another day, another episode and stuff like that. And we're certainly going to get into it, Dirtbags, when the time comes. There's no question about it. But you're right. Obviously, trade season's got to heat up. It's got to heat up real soon because it's real important. There's a lot of teams right there in the dance. And hopefully your team did have a great draft. That's the bottom line. So we'll be right back here after the break with Nolan's Final Five.
7: Because the players kept dribbling on it.
8: The dad joke. 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
5: Welcome back, Dirtbags. Nolan, give me your final thought.
6: Yeah, give me that Lou 26 jersey. Next 8 years, baby. Love that one. J.J. Weatherholt, 8-year, 112.5. What is it? I guess bonuses would take it up to about 135. Third largest contract in Cardinals history. Largest, obviously, pre-arb contract. Passes Albert Pujols all the way back in 2004 when he signed a 7-year, $100 million deal. I mean, here's a guy that more than likely is going to be a top three NL rookie of the year guy. So basically, he's going to lose a year before he becomes a free agent. playing fantastic all around, and you can tell he's the guy that got it all started for the Cardinals, who, I mean, everybody's heard everybody talking about pretty much all season long, the surprise Cardinals. And it's true. He's been the leadoff guy ever since day one. Played fantastic all-around baseball. So, I mean, I got no problem with that signing. So, yeah, when that jersey hits the shelves, I'll be buying that one.
5: Did Billy DeWitt Jr. Sign off on that one before he handed it over to Billy DeWitt the third?
6: Yeah. Must have.
5: Yeah.
6: Must have. New approach. Yeah. Oh, yeah. There had to be a talk.
5: Yeah, for sure, right? You know what? This is going to get done, this deal or whatever. It's already in the books, but it's going to be your first signing as president of baseball, right? Good for the Cardinals. Good for you, Nolan. I know you're a fan of them, and I know you've talked to me about him for
17: I get
5: the last
17: a lot
5: 3 years.
17: Of calls from people across.
5: Watch this kid, Dad, and stuff like that. So, and this year I've been able to, and he's everything you've talked about. And I think it's sustainable. I really do. I watched his presentation, his setup, everything about it. So Cardinals got a good one. He got a great deal as well. Another young kid signed and locked in with these teams. So a lot of that this year and all high-end quality players. So it's great to see those kind of kids getting rewarded. It's a risk. Every single one of them is a high-end risk. There's no question about it. But time will tell, and we'll see what happens. So, Dirtbags, can't thank you enough for listening, being a part of the nation, spreading the message. You know we do it for you, and we cannot do it without you. So, thank you. To all the servicemen and women around the world, thank you, thank you, thank you for doing what you do each and every day so we can do what we love to do as players, parents, fans, coaches, you name it. That's Be Dirtbags, on the field, off the field.
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19: Breaking news this hour from townhall.com. I'm Michael Harrington. Another U.S. military strike on Iran's Revolutionary Guard today. This in retaliation for the killing of American troops in Jordan. Iran has been spraying missiles into Kuwait and Jordan and also threatening the UAE. At risk also the control of the Strait of Hormuz. An interim plan to end the war has collapsed. Former Deputy National Security Advisor K.T. McFarland is weighing in on Iran.
20: Appearing on Larry O'Connor's program on Salem News Channel, K.T. McFarland discussed how regional energy infrastructure is reducing Iran's leverage over global oil markets.
21: Well, nobody's been paying attention. The Strait of Hormuz is becoming less relevant by the minute because countries in the Middle East are building pipelines to avoid the Strait of Hormuz, and they're also sending their tankers to the United States to fill up with American oil.
20: McFarland says the trend gives the United States greater strategic influence in the region. Willie Nelson, The White House.
19: Democrats are facing some tough Senate maps as we move toward the midterms. Here's correspondent Ken Lormond.
22: Democrats face a challenging path to regain Senate control in 2026, needing a net gain of 4 seats from their current 47, while Republicans defend only 2 competitive seats amid a 53-47 majority. Several Democrat-held seats in states like Georgia, Michigan, Minnesota, and New Hampshire could prove unexpectedly competitive due to the Democratic candidates and GOP gains in traditionally blue areas. Ken Lorman reporting.
19: The UK's Andy Burnham enters 10 Downing Street on Monday as Prime Minister with enthusiasm behind them, but big challenges ahead. He inherits a cost of living crisis, regional inequality, and international conflicts in Ukraine and the Middle East. After leading Greater Manchester, Burnham now tackles national issues, including the economy. More on these stories at townhall.com.
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19: Russia has attacked Kyiv overnight with ballistic missiles and other weapons, killing one and wounding 16 people. The attack highlights Ukraine's shortage of U.S.-made Patriot air defense systems. President Trump has said he is prepared to grant Ukraine licenses to produce Patriots themselves, but the details and the timeline remain unclear. The attack happened early this morning, continued for several hours, with explosions echoing across the city. Russia launched over 40 missiles and more than 120 drones. The Federal Aviation Administration says Boeing will be allowed to take responsibility for certifying all of its 737 MAX and 787 planes starting next week. The FAA took over 737 MAX approvals in 2019 after two crashes were blamed on a new software system that Boeing had installed. The FAA also ended the company's right to self-certify 787 Dreamliners in 2022 because of other problems. News and analysis at townhall.com. After 246 years, Private John Pumphrey is unknown no more.
0: For more than two centuries, a fallen Revolutionary War soldier was unknown and unnoticed. Now, thanks to happenstance and the wonders of DNA, he has a name just in time for the 250th birthday of the nation he fought and died to create. The remains were found in 2022 in a shallow grave associated with the 1780 Battle of Camden, South Carolina. DNA extracted from a small bone at the base of his skull was analyzed and uploaded to genealogical sites. The soldier was recently identified as Private John Pumphrey of Maryland. An orphan, he may have been as young as 13 when he enlisted in 1777. I'm Bernie Bennett.
19: Today is Sunday, July the 19th. It's the 200th day of 2026. On this date in history, 1969, Apollo 11 and its astronauts Neil Armstrong, Buzz Aldrin, and Michael Collins first went into orbit around the moon. They'd be landing soon after. More on these stories at townhall.com.
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28: That's right. The show is called Tee to Green, and the language we speak here every Sunday is golf. Hello and welcome, and thanks for listening and for making Tee to Green part of your sports weekend. Debbie O'Connell's off today. The Duke, Robert DeCozes, in Master Control. I'm Jay Ritchie, flying solo on a special road trip edition of Tee to Green. If you follow the news, you know that the state of Colorado's been on fire this summer. Right now, there are six major wildfires burning in the state. The biggest, Aspen Acres, is in the mountains around 70 miles southwest of our home base in Colorado Springs. It's been burning for 20 days, going to more than 100,000 acres, destroying homes and threatening several communities. One of the communities threatened by the fire, Colorado City. Colorado City, home to the Hollydot Golf Course, an 18-hole public course that opened back in 1974. On Thursday, July 2nd, Colorado City was evacuated and Hollydot was shut down. It stayed closed for nearly 10 days. Reopening last Saturday, the fire got close but was stopped short. Others were not so lucky. Well, Hollydot and Colorado City have survived, and we are here at Hollydot today to help them celebrate and recover on a very special road trip edition of Tea to Green, live from Hollydot.

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1: 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I'm Jay Ritchie, coming to you live from Holly Dock Golf Course. 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
1: News, it's interviews, and lots of fun, too, and we do it every week right here on Tee to Green, the golf show. News, interviews, and fun for everyone interested in golf. Hi, everyone. Welcome in. I'm Jay Ritchie going solo today. Debbie O'Connell is off. The Duke, Robert DeCosa, holding down the fort in master control. And it's a roadshow edition of Tee to Green. We are in Colorado City and Holly Dock Golf Course. And it's been an interesting 3 weeks for the folks down here due to the Aspen Acres fire. It began early Monday morning, June the 29th, near the Aspen Acres campground. And since that time, it's burned over 100,000 acres. Over 900 structures have been destroyed. More than 300 homes in the communities of Rye, Beulah, San Isabel, and Colorado City, all in this surrounding area. It's known primarily as the Greenhorn Valley. The fire is still burning. It's now 61% contained. It's the seventh largest wildfire in Colorado history. Most of the evacuations have been lifted in most of the cities, including Colorado City. And that's why we are here, because Colorado City, as I mentioned in the open, is home to Holly Dot Golf Course. It opened in 1974, 18 holes, a public course, one of my favorite courses. It's only an hour from my home in Colorado Springs, and I decided once they reopened, what the heck, let's go down there and do the radio show. Maybe I can find somebody to come on and talk about it with me, and I've lucked out because we have with us Mike Riley. He's the director of golf here at Holly Dot. He's been here since 2016. Yeah, if you can pull that closer, Mike. And he is the director of golf since 2022. And the other guy with us is Jim Eckert. I met Jim here a couple of years ago, and it's a great story. Maybe I'll tell it later in the show. But Jim is the city manager, Colorado City. They own and operate this golf course. Guys, thanks for joining us. Welcome to Tee to Green.
7: Thanks for being here. We're very happy to have you at Holly Dot.
1: Yeah,
8: definitely.
1: Mike, let's talk a little. We're going to bring Jim on more on the show, but Mike, let's talk a little bit about director of golf here at Holly Dot. Holly Dot Golf Course has a great history and even a great little story of how it got its name. Can you share that story with us?
7: Absolutely. I came across a photo that I found down in a basement here at the golf course, and it was a picture of a horse. A racehorse from 1969. A horse ran up at the Centennial Racetrack, and I got looking at it, and I saw that it was named Holly Dot. And I couldn't understand, you know, where this horse came from, why. And I started reading in and figuring it out. Our development here, everything originally started with a man named Holland Duell. And Holland had a wife named Dorothy. And the two of them really helped build up the whole area in Colorado City.
1: Okay.
7: Driving force to it. And one of his passions was the horse, and that's where that horse came from. So they had this name, Holly Dot, and it came from Holland and Dorothy. So they would call him Holly and her Dot, and they put it together. And that's where the name Holly Dot came from.
1: I've always wondered about that, where the name Holly Dot came from. And there's a picture. That's a picture of him right behind you, right?
7: A very noble man. Yeah.
1: Yeah. Holland Duell Jr.
7: Yes.
1: They started Holly Dot in around 1970.
7: Yeah. Well, they came around here in the late 60s. You know, started developing things. We have pictures of them running water pumps and such as they were developing the area.
1: And the Frank Hummel, the architect.
7: Yeah.
1: Yeah, do you know anything about him?
7: I'm not familiar.
1: Yeah.
7: Mark will have better answers for that.
1: Okay, yeah. We'll talk to Mark Anselvar, the superintendent here at Holly Dot, as well on the show today. Okay, let's get down to brass tacks here. The fire, yeah, and it's in Aspen Acres. You live in Aspen Acres?
7: I have a home. It's a summer home. It's located at Lake Isabel, which is right outside Aspen Acres,
1: okay.
7: About just a few miles this side of Aspen Acres, where it started. And that Monday morning, actually, I came down to work a first tee program at Holly Dot, and I looked up on the mountain, got a little notification, and I looked up, I saw a plume of smoke, and I knew the area that it was in was going to put us all in jeopardy. You know, the winds were extremely strong, and that little plume became a giant fire within an hour, 2 hours.
1: Yeah, it doesn't take long, does it?
7: No.
1: Yeah.
7: Not at all.
1: How, as a crow flies, how far is that from here?
7: Oh, boy, I bet that's 16 to 20 miles, probably.
1: Yeah. Mm-hmm. And then the fire actually got pretty close to Holly Dot, did it not?
7: Within days. It was spreading 3 miles an hour or something like that. It was going across people's land. So, and it crested the mountain and started raging down that day. You know, normally you'd think it's not going to get to us. It's not. It's too far away. We're not going to see it. Now, 2 nights later, I look out my window at home. I'm fortunate because my home's just outside the evacuation zone, so I actually sat there for a week watching it develop, and you saw it move east at a rapid rate, and it was kind of going towards the north, and we thought we were going to be okay, and then the winds turned it to the south, and then it came southeast directly right at the golf course and towards my home. You know, so many people lost their place. Like,
8: yeah. Tough. Yeah, over 350 homes at this count. They don't have an official count yet.
7: Yeah.
8: But those are homes. 900-plus structures had been burned. Fortunately,
7: yeah.
8: At least I checked last night. I didn't see anything about injuries or anybody.
7: Still haven't heard anything about an injury, which is great. Yeah. Gracious, yeah.
8: Mike Riley, the director of golf here at the Holly Dot Golf Course, we're broadcasting from the clubhouse. We were planning to do this outdoors, but when I pulled in the Holly Dot this morning, the smoke and the whatever debris in the sky and the smell was pretty strong. This has been a rough morning.
7: Yeah, so the fire moved away from the area and we were able to get back in. The evacuation got lifted, which was great. The fire's moved up and it's mainly on the mountain now, so it is quite far away, but in the late night, early morning, the cold air, everything, the smoke tends to settle down. And then this morning was a rough morning.
8: Yeah.
7: Usually it's not so bad, though.
8: Yeah.
7: About 9 o'clock is usually cleared out, and we're okay. The winds have been pushing it the other way, so we've been pretty clear and good.
8: It started on Monday, June the 29th, 4th of July week. By July 2nd, you had to close the golf course down.
7: Yeah.
8: Yeah. What was going on? What were you thinking those 3-4 days? What kind of reports were you getting?
7: Well, we didn't get a lot, to be honest. It was a fire that was out of control. You're bringing in different crews from all over the country. It took them days to get here. So the actual main crew that took care of the Alaskan crew, they came in the first, I believe, and so we didn't get a lot of direction until after that. We just knew we had to get out. On the second, I came in, and the smoke was getting worse and worse, and the fire, you could see a glow, and it was daytime. So we knew it was bearing down. They asked us to leave. We were already loading. You know, I loaded up everything out of the pro shop and put it in my cars and,
8: wow,
7: and drove it home. It was pretty traumatic seeing that come down the hill and going our way.
8: And that is July 4th weekend, probably your biggest weekend of the summer?
7: The first 2 weeks of July traditionally are the biggest week of the year for us. We have big tournaments, regular play from 4th of July. It's a festive area.
8: Oh, yeah.
7: Lots of people traveling through to camp and enjoy the mountains. And then we had to just turn that off, and it was tough.
8: So what was going on in those 10 days you were closed? Were you allowed anywhere near the area at all?
7: In the beginning, we weren't allowed at all. No, there was a National Guard at the road with the vehicles all set up so that you couldn't get by, you couldn't sneak in or anything like that. You wouldn't be any part of it. You wanted to stay away, let them get their job done.
8: Yeah.
7: It was watching it. I'm just a couple miles from here. So, you know, we were evacuated from the course, but I was right at the border looking in, and it was a tough watch.
8: That is Mike Riley. He's director of golf here at Holly Dot Golf Course in Colorado City, Colorado, about 70 miles southwest of Colorado Springs. We'll be back with more of the show right after this.

0: 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That stands for the National Federation of State High School Associations. 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
6: Golfers, listen, because we speak their language. The language is golf. Here on Tee to Green, the golf show. Jay Ritchie flying solo this week. Debbie is off. Robert DeCosa is in master control. And I am on the road about an hour away from home. Holly Dot Golf Course, Greenhorn Valley, about 70 miles southwest of our home base in Colorado Springs. If you follow the news, you know about the Aspen Acres wildfire. It's burned over 100,000 acres. It's the seventh largest in the state, in the history of the state of Colorado. And it shut down this whole area for a time there, right around the 4th of July, before and after. Holly Dot Golf Course, which opened in 1974, was closed for about 10 days. Our guests are Jim Ecker, city manager of Colorado City, where Holly Dot is located, and the director of golf here at Holly Dot, Mike Riley. And Mike and Jim, feel free to jump in with this, but I want to talk about, as the wildfire was growing and spreading, did you guys have sort of an evacuation plan in place, or were you just at that point flying by the seat of your pants? Oops, let me turn that.
7: We were kind of flying by the seat of our pants. We didn't expect it to come down as quick as it did.
6: Yeah.
7: One of the things that helped fuel all of this is last year we had a good wet winter or summer, and the grass around here was about 3 foot tall. So we didn't have any heavy snows to lay it down, so that fire just did. And once the wind pushed it, it was gone.
8: And we haven't had hardly any moisture this year.
7: None.
8: Yeah.
7: Been tough. No snow over the winter doesn't help us at all. In the, you know, when you live anywhere near a mountain range, it's something that's a necessity around here.
8: So was there a priority? Was there something when you knew it was on the way and he's probably going to be shut down? Was the first thing that came to your mind that you had to do?
7: Get my crew out. Make sure everybody was safe.
8: Yeah.
7: The golfers. We still had golfers out on the course. It came up so fast and kept going. You know, they let us be open and we weren't evacuated and the fire was miles away and we were going to be safe. We got fire lines. We got crews. We kept hearing. And then it just kept coming closer and closer and turning towards us. And then that morning, you know, we got some golfers out there. And then, you know, when you see these things in the morning, they lay down, and then in the afternoon, they pick up. So I would say about 10:30, 11 o'clock that morning, the winds picked up, and it blew up again. You could just see, here it comes. So I raced over here. I wasn't here at the time, and I raced over here to make sure that the crew was leaving. We got all the carts in, everybody off the course. You're flying by the seat of your pants. You know?
8: How close did it get to the golf course?
7: Mile and a half, maybe.
8: A mile?
7: Yeah.
8: That would be to the south?
7: More to the west. We had it came over the Table Mountain, heading towards Lake Beckwith, if anybody knows the area. It's about a mile away. It's maybe two.
8: Yeah. What stopped it? Or did anything? Did it just Mother Nature? The wind changed or something?
7: Firefighters.
8: The firefighters.
7: Yeah. We love the firefighters.
8: Yeah. So, good.
7: Yeah. We had a lot of assistance too by county, by Pueblo County.
9: Correct.
7: Yeah. They came in with equipment. They came in with water trucks.
9: All
7: the
9: firefighters. Yeah.
7: Suddenly, about shut our power off, so we couldn't even produce water at the time. So we ended up getting with the EOC, and they brought in generators so we could run our water plant and all of that stuff. Our crews worked kind of day and night, making sure everything was in place and that everything would run well. So.
8: Yeah, that's Jim Ecker. Jim's the city manager of Colorado City. Have you ever dealt with anything like this, Jim?
7: We did when they had the spring fire down in Walsenburg or around Walsenburg. I was the mayor at that time.
8: Yeah.
7: And, it was scary at that point, but it never got as close as it did here.
8: Yeah. You were on vacation when all hell broke.
7: Yes.
8: Not just vacation. He was in Tahiti. So you can't just, hop in the car and come back the next day or come back that day. So you were kind of doing everything long distance?
7: Yeah, and there was times that I was getting ready to hop on a plane and come back if I needed to.
8: Yeah.
7: But, you know, I trust my crew. I have a wonderful crew, Mike being from here, Mark with maintenance, my other guys out at the water plants, my guys out in the field, my finance director, she held down the fort for me. Me and her had daily conversations and kept everything in line and in line with people and where the information needed to go. And so it worked out really good.
8: So you're dealing with the long distance for the whole time, and then you get back here and you're here seeing things in person. Was it worse than you thought, better than you thought, or what?
7: It was just heartbreaking to see it,
8: yeah.
7: You know, because you see all this green that's been around us and, you know, over the last 2 weeks, how everything's just turned brown or black. You know, it's hard. I had a buddy that was, another couple that was with us traveling, and he got right across the street from their house because they live up further up on the mountain here too. So they were at that pain point too. So
8: right now you're not totally out of the woods. It's around 60% contained. That's the figure I saw last night.
7: Yeah, 60%, but the 40% that's going doesn't look good. We have the southwest version up on the mountain in some rugged terrain that it's going to burn for a long time. Hopefully they can keep away from any more structures, and I know they're trying tirelessly to do that. So
9: Yeah, we need some help there.
8: I came down this way Monday, and there was just one major hot spot that I could see.
9: Yeah.
8: And I thought, okay, that's a big part of the fire. And then when I came back through on Thursday, there were six different hot spots burning. That's kind of scary.
9: Yeah, a lot of that's going to be them doing back burns and such and trying to make a fire line. So, we look at it and we try to picture what is that. Is that just a small something that they're doing to take care of things, or is it something that's raging again? And you can tell the difference anymore when it gets going out of hand.
8: So you had a lot of things planned for the 4th of July weekend.
9: Oh, man.
8: So you had a lot of things planned for the 4th of July weekend.
9: Oh, man.
8: The day you shut down, you had a pro golf event.

0: coming back in its direction again.
1: What do you hear, Jim? What are the next steps?
2: Next steps, we just got to get it contained on that south side. That's where the biggest problem is. What's been really nice is the firefighters have been able to take central areas like San Isabel. They lost maybe a couple cabins there, but the lodge was still in great shape. Bureau was the same way with their downtown and stuff, that they didn't lose too much in it. Colorado City, I think we lost one house that's on just the perimeter of our area. But other than that, you know, the firefighters have done an excellent job in catching all the major areas and making sure that they're safe.
1: Do you have a count as far as how many firefighters have been here and are out here right now?
2: I know that there were, at one point there was like 800 of them.
0: 1,600 was the biggest number I heard.
2: Yeah. They're rotating out and stuff too.
0: And one of the best things that I see going on right now, every day there's a shift change. And in the evening around 6 o'clock every day, they're lining up the street, Highway 165. They go over to the Ace Hardware parking lot, and they line up and blow horns and cheer them and wave their signs and just in gratitude for these people that are up there risking their lives for us.
1: Yeah, when I was here Thursday and I left, I pulled out of your parking lot onto 165 and got right in behind.
0: That's treated like you were in a parade.
1: Three vehicles, and it was like a parade.
0: Yeah.
1: The first two were obviously fire trucks, and there was one of those big wild land fire trucks. And they were lined up with signs and banners and cheering, and I just went through and gave everybody a thumbs up.
0: Yeah.
1: You know?
0: Great.
1: Yeah, it was pretty cool.
0: Yeah.
1: And that's right across the street.
0: Right across the street.
1: Yeah. All right. I got a quick reminder from our friends at Jared Magazine, and then we'll get back to more of the show. 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The 18 holes are free.
0: Absolutely. Best deal in the book.
1: Best deal in the book. It is, definitely. We're at Holly Dock Golf Course in Colorado City, back with more of Tee to Green right after this.

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3: 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We are about an hour southwest of Colorado Springs today. Greenhorn Valley, in the town of Colorado City, which is the home of Holly Dot Golf Course. I'm Jay Ritchie, going solo on the show today. Holly Dot, one of my favorite places to play. It's been around since 1974. Originally 27 holes, now it's 18. Public course, and Holly Dot survived the Aspen Acres fire, the worst part of it. Anyway, they did shut down on July 2nd, reopened on July 11th after this whole area was evacuated because of the approaching fire, which is now at over 100,000 acres and still burning. The seventh largest fire in Colorado history, seventh largest wildfire. It's about 61% contained at last check. We're Mike Riley, the director of golf, Jim Ecker, the city manager of Colorado City, and we're joined now by Mark Anselmar, the superintendent, golf course superintendent here at Holly Dot. Mark, welcome to the show. Thanks for doing this morning.
4: Good morning, Jay.
3: Good morning. How long have you been here at Holly Dot?
4: Since 2012.
3: So you've been here a while.
4: Yes, sir.
3: You ever dealt with anything like the last 3 weeks?
4: No, never have, no.
3: Yeah. So you are the superintendent of the golf course, and you hear you got to shut down. The fire's coming. It's like a mile and a half away. What's going through your mind at that point?
4: I guess it was that, you know, that Wednesday, which would be like the first, and that fire started actually that Monday, and we saw it. You know, since we're starting work like at 5 in the morning, it just started like this small little campfire just kind of scooting through the mountain. We saw it, and we're like, okay. And then, so that was like maybe at 6. And then by like 8 o'clock, these clouds just start building. You know, the smoke just starts building and actually even started creating its own clouds, and that's how intense it was. And so, okay, it was smaller, and then Tuesday rolls around as like a normal Tuesday, and then Wednesday, winds shifted, and things started kind of roaring real hard, and that's when we got evacuated, and I was here at the time that we got evacuated, and we had to get a few players off the course and shutting down, and I was kind of basically running home because I live in Pueblo, and so I was like, well, everything that I have is in place. We're okay. Obviously, the fire is, you know, the most important thing in saving people's lives and homes and structures. And so, therefore, a couple of days, the course kind of ran as normal, even though it was evacuated and we weren't working out here.
3: So when did you get the word that you could reopen?
4: Gosh.
3: Did you reopen a week ago yesterday?
4: Yes. So that was a tough kind of thing, you know, because we weren't able to irrigate the golf course, you know, for 8 days. It is also July and just hot, dry, windy. Luckily, we did get a little bit of rain on a Wednesday night where we got like 0.6 inches. So, you know, that was helpful. But as far as tees and fairways, we weren't able to irrigate for 8 days.
3: So what does that do to a golf course? And what's your biggest concern?
4: Well, kind of like working as like an inside-out project, and our main focus when we were able to get back on the property was keep our greens alive. Obviously, your greens are your most expensive asset on the property, and trying to keep water on them, trying to keep them alive, minimize as much damage as possible, you know, from that time that, you know, we weren't able to irrigate and be able to even get any water out on the course.
3: And I've got to tell you, and I mean this sincerely, complimentary, I've played a lot of courses in the state of Colorado. Your greens for years and years and years have been some of the best of any golf course in Colorado. So good job on that.
4: Well, thank you, Steph. We work hard.
3: Yeah. What's your big concern now? Bringing it back after no water, 90 degree heat for like 10 days.
4: You know, Jay, there's no question that we're going to lose some grass on tees, and we're going to lose some grass on fairways and in roughs. Prior to the fire, we've been restricted in handcuffs on the amount of water that we've been able to...
3: Like everybody.
4: Just like, you know, everybody in the state for the most part. And so we've already been kind of playing that game, but by no means do you ever imagine that your power is going to get shut off, and you're just like, your power's off, and you're like, we're done. We're extremely handcuffed. And then, you know, then you have like water rations where, okay, we have some access to water, but then that water's got to be utilized to help firefighters and, you know, for that. And so it's just been this huge balancing act between when you can use water or when they need it, and you don't want to waste any. And so it's just been, you know, juggling all these instructions coming from different angles, but yet you're still trying to preserve your asset that we have here.
3: And I imagine, Jim, you're getting directives from the state and from people with pay grades higher than me and you and Mark, telling you you can do this or you can't do that with the water and things.
5: Yeah, definitely. Well, and it's even just the amount of water we have. For luck, when I got here, we turned around and were able to take all of our water that we clean our filters and stuff at the plant, and we're able to use that reclaimed water on our golf course,
3: okay,
5: which we can't put back into our system. So that's helped us out a bunch. You know, that's usually about 100,000 gallons a day that is non-usable that they used to go right to the sewer plant, but now we use it on the golf course.
3: How much water a day does it take for, like, a course like Holly Dock?
4: Let's just say it's a normal year, everything's going, and it's 90-plus every day. You know, we would water anywhere from 425 to maybe 525,000 gallons a night, where basically this year that number has been cut tremendously, anywhere from 30 to 45% prior to the fire. But then when, you know, we can come back to work and do our thing, you're still restricted at that, you know, amount, and on top of not being able to really get any water for 8 days. And so, you know, that puts a big, massive challenge on prioritizing, reducing, changing heads, hand watering for days on days on end, trying to keep what's been damaged and try to minimize it. So it's been a massive challenge. I've been really tired, to be quite honest with you.
6: You've been hand watering yourself, personally.
4: Absolutely. You know, ever since we were able to get back and work, even you still had to have passes to get past the National Guard and Sheriff's Departments, just to have passes to be able to hand water. And then even some days we can use potable, we can use this as a source of water. And some days you can't use that, you got to use this. Or some days you can't use it at all. And so it's just been this huge juggling act.
6: Yeah. That's Mark Anzalar. He is the superintendent here at Holly Dock Golf Course, Colorado City. Jim Eckert, city manager of Colorado City, also with us in this segment of the show. We're talking about how a golf course is affected by and what they need to do to recover after being shut down for 10 days because of the nearby. It didn't reach the golf course. It got to about a mile away, Aspen Acres fire here in this part of the state of Colorado. So at this point, what are you doing right now? I know you got a good, pretty decent crowd of golfers out here, so there you got that to deal with, and yet you got to keep the golf course going as well.
4: Just trying to be as efficient, you know, as possible, and trying to focus, you know, we're limited on X amount of water daily, you know, and trying to just keep that on in-play areas, the important areas to, you know, keep our course playable, living, acceptable for, you know, people that come out and play. And, you know, like Mike said, it's definitely been a nice rebound. People are coming back. I understand that we're open, and it's just been like just a total chess match, you know, over the last few days, just trying to come up with the best solution possible to try to live with everything that's been going on.
6: Water, and water. That's the main thing right now.
4: And just trying to be, you know, efficient, using products that help us extend our water, shutting down areas or turning a head that would be 360 degrees into only 90 degrees just to try to keep it focused on our in-play areas and not so much, you know, in native or in rough that are out-of-play areas.
6: Where do you get your water from?
4: We could get our water in general from a few different sources. We can get it out of the ditch, rain, obviously, which we don't ever get. We could get it out of Lake Beckwith, which is up there. And we do have wells that Holland Dual, and when they did the city planning, there's definitely access to wells in the neighborhood. So utilizing any of those resources that we can.
6: Yeah, speaking of that, what are you doing on your end, Jim, to not just to help Holly Dot, but the whole community?
5: Well, like I said, we're putting in a restriction where people can water 2 days a week for their own personal stuff. One of the things is, too, is just the support from all of our other departments. They've been helping out wherever we can. Like I said, Gary Galladay is our water plant operator. He, as soon as we got the call that we can open, it's like, hey, Gary, what do we need to do? He says, I need to flush all my lines. Let's flush them into Holly Dot and keep the grass growing.
4: And that was kind of like a funny thing, because the community was like closed down, and Gary's and the city's water tanks were full. And then, well, I didn't realize that we needed to drain that, because you got to keep water circulating, or chlorine evaporates and, you know, microbes build at the bottom of the tank. And so you like got to get it out and moving, and you're like, okay, this seems counterproductive, but it saves the water plant. It saves water and product, so that when citizens can come back, everything's up and running, like kind of like normal.
6: Yeah.
4: As best as possible.
6: Yeah, that makes perfect sense.
5: And play both sides, that okay, if the fire kicks up, now we need to lived and take that water to fight the fire. So, you know, it's that balancing act that you have to do with all of it.
6: Well, now, if anything, you have a blueprint, a playbook for the future if this happens again. That's what he says.
5: Yeah, definitely.
6: All right. Jim Ecker, City Manager, Colorado City. Mark Enselvar, the superintendent here at Holly Dock Golf Course, which is reopened a week ago yesterday. So if you're in the area, if you're listening up in Colorado Springs on Extra Sports 1300, or wherever you're listening, and you plan on being in Colorado, you can come and play golf at Holly Dock. Let's get the word out right away on that. Holly Dock, Colorado City, and we're back with more of Cheetah Green right after this.

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20: 6-9-0-82-23. The fastest hour in radio and the quickest hour in golf. Boy, this hour is just flying by today. That's what happens when you get good guests on, and we've been having a great time today live from Holly Dock Golf Course, Colorado City, Colorado. We're about an hour southwest of Colorado City. We opened a week ago yesterday after being closed because of the Aspen Acres fire. It got close, but it didn't get Holly Dot. Holly Dot's open, going strong. It's one of the best values in golf in the state of Colorado. And we thank our guest today for joining us, Mark Anselmar, the superintendent, Jim Ecker, the city manager of Colorado City here. Jim, thanks for coming by today. And I know you just got back from vacation. You got a lot on your plate. We appreciate you taking the time.
21: Thank you for coming down.
20: And Mike Riley, the director of golf here. Mike, what do you, now that you're reopened, golfers are coming back. The golf course, your job now is to get it back after losing a little bit from the 10-day shutdown and the heat and not enough water initially. What do you want people listening to take away from what we just did here in the past hour?
21: Well, Holly Dot is still the best value in the state. We're still here. We're still beautiful. We still have great staff. People here are friendly and kind and nice. You're not going to find a better value for that. A restaurant's great. You come down, you spend the time, you drive down the highway. We're right off the I-25. We are far enough away from the fires. Life is going well at the golf course still.
11: and I can bring my puppy Roscoe.
12: Bring your puppy.
11: I'll call for
12: you. Yeah, it'll ride around
11: with
12: that.
11: He loves it more than I
12: yeah,
11: do.
12: He won't be alone out on the course.
11: All right.
12: Thank you so much, Jay.
11: Thank you guys for what you do, and thank all the firefighters and first responders. People, be careful. The state is still in a lot of high fire danger, so be careful. Not just
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23: Breaking news this hour from townhall.com. I'm Michael Harrington. No peace between the U.S. and Iran. The interim deal has collapsed as Iran killed American troops with missile strikes in Jordan. And today, the U.S. military responded with more airstrikes, a week-long campaign. Concerns are growing about Cuba's military ties now with U.S. adversaries as the island nation struggles economically. Correspondent Ken Lorman reports the Trump White House is hoping new sanctions bring an end to communist rule.
24: Analysts warn Cuba has acquired hundreds of drones from Iran and Russia, raising concerns they could threaten U.S. interests in the region, including facilities at Guantanamo Bay. Reports also highlight severe shortages, power outages, and food insecurity across the island. Meantime, recent U.S. sanctions, backed by the Trump administration, continue to target Cuban government-linked groups and businesses accused of supporting repression. Ken Lorman reporting.
23: A bizarre incident in a U.S. park.
25: A father and son are expected to be charged federally with kidnapping after authorities say they held two U.S. Forest Service employees at gunpoint for more than 12 hours in the Shasta Trinity National Forest in Northern California. Authorities say the workers were conducting routine field operations when they were taken on Thursday, held inside a trailer at gunpoint and zip-tied. Authorities say they located the trailer with drones and that the suspect and his adult son surrendered early Friday, walking out of the trailer with an assault rifle and knives. They also told authorities they had grenades. I'm Donna Water.
23: Authorities say the largest residential fire in modern Norwegian history has destroyed over 100 homes now. The blaze began Friday at a townhouse in Drammen and spread to nearby forests. Firefighters are still trying to control it late yesterday. More on these stories at townhall.com.
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23: Taylor Farms has expanded a voluntary recall of its iceberg lettuce products sourced from central Mexico because of a potential link to the multi-state cyclospora outbreak that sickened people across the U.S. The California-based company says products with the potential to be contaminated with the diarrhea-causing parasite were shipped to 27 states, including Texas, Florida, Pennsylvania, and Illinois. Cyclospora is a microscopic parasite that infects foods when it has come in contact with human waste. Another powerful new artificial intelligence model from China is taking the U.S. tech industry by surprise. The Beijing-based startup Moonshot has unveiled its Kimi K3, the latest release from the Chinese startup's open-source AI technology, which is making California titans of AI sweat a bit. The technology appears to be catching up to Claude and OpenAI's ChatGPT. News and analysis at townhall.com. YouTube is appealing a landmark social media addiction lawsuit verdict.
28: The jury found YouTube and Meta negligent in March in a case involving a young woman who claimed social media addiction worsened her mental health. Jurors awarded the woman $6 million in total damages after the five-week trial concluded. YouTube's lawyers filed the appeal days after Meta had already filed its own appeal. Both defendants had filed post-trial motions asking the judge to toss out the jury's verdict and for a new trial. The judge denied those motions in early June. Keith Peters reporting.
23: Today is Sunday, July the 19th, and a number of notable people are celebrating a birthday, including International Tennis Hall of Famer Ilie Nastase, who's 80 years old today. Rock musician Brian May of Queen is 79. Ukrainian politician and former boxing champion Vitaly Klitschko is 55. More on these stories at townhall.com.
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30: Good morning, sports fans all across that globe. Welcome in, everybody. It is the Dorf on Sports Weekend Edition with Mike Wilson. I would be Andy Dorf. Tons to talk about in the sports world before we get after it. Obviously, you can always get in touch with us at 1-800-878-7529. Those would be the digits. Can always get at us on that X thing. For Mike, it's Pigskin Opinion. For me, it's Dorf on Sports. Facebook, Dorf on Sports. IG, it's the real Dorf on Sports there. We got some real golf going on the other side of the pond this morning, Mike Wilson. It's been all over the joint. Guys are up and down and all around, and who knows who's going to pull that thing out by the end of it, but obviously we'll bring it all to you. Baseball in full throttle. Brew Crew have gotten it going right after the All-Star game. They've won a couple of good ones. Tons to talk about, my friends. Summer League still popping. Obviously, NFL right around the corner. You ready to rock and roll? Where the heck are you, by the way?
31: Hey, I am in Kalispell, Montana, looking at the Swan Mountains and Glacier National Park. It is absolutely gorgeous up here. 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
30: All right, on the other side, I believe we'll hook up with our professor of sports, none other than John Poulter. We'll get that Major League Baseball fix, everybody. Keep it close. Mike Wilson, Andy Dorf, we're just warming up, getting loose, tons to talk about. Keep it close right here on the Dorf on Sports Weekend Edition. We'll be right back.

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4: Everybody, welcome back in, people. It is the Dorf on Sports Weekend Edition. Mike Wilson, Andy Dorf coming at you. Mike coming to us all the way from Montana today. I like it. Out there in the wilderness. We've got John Poulter with us all the way from Toronto, Canada. Good morning, John. How are you?
5: Good morning, Andy. Doing very well, thanks. How about you?
4: No complaints. It's a little bit muggy here. Mike's not in town right now, so once again, you know, we're not bragging about weather at this moment in time. But
5: we've had one of those weeks too. We've had some just awful humidity, and we've had smoke from the smoke fires in northern Ontario. So we've not had a very good week here at all. The air quality has just been terrible all week. So it's been a week to try and stay out of the polluted air.
4: Well, unfortunately, the pollution and stuff like that is happening in Toronto, and your Toronto Blue Jays are also in the cellar in the American League East. I mean, before I run through things, I just got to ask you, like, in your opinion, what's going wrong after what went so right for them last season?
5: Well, I think it's a ton of things. I think it's the injury bug. I think it's the bats that they rely on are just not performing. The bullpen has been overworked because the starting rotation has been less than stellar, to put it bluntly. You know, for a good part of the season, they've been going on a bullpen day two times out of every five in the rotation, and you know you're not going to win very much when you do that. So it's a combination of things, and the fact that Tampa Bay and the Yankees are both playing very well, and of course now we've got the Red Sox on that 12-game winning streak, which hasn't helped us. Fortunately, they're only about 3 games out of a wild card spot, so that maybe tells us a little bit about the mediocrity of the American League. But I just want to get something in before we talk about baseball. Unfortunately, some sad news. Former Toronto Blue Jays reliever Dwayne Ward passed away, quote, from natural causes in Toronto over the weekend. He was here to take part in the ceremonies yesterday to the unveiling of the statue of Joe Carter's home run in honor of the Blue Jays' 50th season. They've announced it as natural causes, age 62, very sad situation. A key member of the bullpen in 92 and 93, the two World Series years, the setup man in 92, the closer in 93, unfortunately gone far, far too early at 62. An unimpressive record of 32 and 37 and a 3.28 ERA over his career, but 679 strikeouts in 666 and two-thirds innings with 121 saves. So clearly this was a guy that had a niche in the game. He's going to be sorely missed, a very big part of those two Blue Jay championship teams.
4: Absolutely. Thoughts and prayers, obviously, to the families and obviously all the friends and everybody that he touched throughout his years. And yeah, 62, way too young. It's crazy how precious life is. And you know, all of us are not spring chicken, man. So I don't know about you guys, but I literally just had my birthday the other day, about a week ago now, and honest to God, I think about things a little different as I'm getting older. I appreciate things a lot more. I don't know about you guys, but that's sort of how I've thought about things over the past few years, as to when you know, life has been a little challenging, this and that and the other. I've said to myself, you know what? I'm kind of lucky to be around. Everybody's number gets right. called.
5: Yeah.
4: So I just feel lucky that, you know what? I'm here and I'm enjoying life to the fullest. And obviously, thoughts and prayers go to all the people. You know, it's a tough thing. Life is precious. I think that's what I'm learning more and more each day, guys. Life is precious.
5: Yeah, no question. In the last few years, I've seen a lot of former colleagues and a couple of friends all pass away before the age of 70. And it's pretty scary when you sit there and you think you're past that number yourself, and all of a sudden, guys younger than you are passing away. And, you know, it's a very sad situation. And to your point, it gives you the opportunity to appreciate what we all have, and being able to live our lives normally, and a chance to get together every Sunday and talk sports.
4: I agree. It's a beautiful thing, and let's keep it going as long as we possibly can, right? All right, let me run through things, guys, the way I always do. And right now in the American League East, it's a slim lead, but Tampa's still holding on to it. They don't want to see... Tampa Bay is playing right now. I forget. Are they playing the Red Sox, man? The Red Sox, like you said, they're blowing it up with the 12 games that they've won in a row. But Tampa doesn't want to have anything to do with the Red Sox right now. But with that being said, still a 2-game lead over the Yankees. The Red Sox are hot. They've gotten it down to 8 games. Baltimore at 9, and then we talked about it. Toronto, they're 10.5 games back. Looking at the Central, it's the White Sox and it's the Guardians going at it right now. They're both neck and neck in this thing. And then you have Minnesota, not too far behind at 3.5 games. Detroit, 5.5 back. And then Kansas City, who, in my opinion, they're out of it. They're 12 games back now. So they're done. In the West, you have the Rangers, who have taken the lead in this thing. That's been musical chairs. We've talked about it. Houston lurking at 4 games back. The Mariners that game and a half back. Athletics starting to fade pretty badly here. They're 8 games back now. And then the Angels, as we know, I don't know if they've ever been in it. So interesting what's going on in the American League. It's still a lot of mediocrity, if you ask me. But now we move to the National League. You have in the East, Atlanta with a really slim lead now. Only two games on Philadelphia. The Marlins don't want anything to do with the Brew Crew, and they struggled right before the All-Star break, so they're on a five-game skid right now. Nationals, they're eight back, and then the Mets 16 back, and that's nothing to talk about because they're a complete disappointment when you think about it. In the Central, Brewers still maintaining that six-game lead with arm's length away from the Cubs, and they just continue to win ball games and grind the way that they do. St. Louis 9.5 back, Pirates 10.5, and Cincinnati 16.5 back. Looking at the West, Dodgers still cruising, although they don't want to have anything to do with the D-backs, because the D-backs really cleaned up on them right before the All-Star break, which was really good to see, giving them some mojo coming into the second half of the season. So they're 12 games back, the Padres 14, so on and so forth, 20 and 23 respectively between the Giants and then the Rockies. I want to jump on this real quick before normally we start in the American League. I want to start in the West, and I want to start with the Dodgers. Well, not necessarily the Dodgers, but the Padres. What's gone wrong? Because I think there was a lot of thought about this team potentially pushing the Dodgers this year, and they are doing anything but that so far. John, what say you about what's wrong with the San Diego Padres?
5: I think they're the Toronto Blue Jays West, quite frankly. 48 and 50. If you'd have told me that the Padres would be within two games of 500, either plus or minus, in the middle of July, at the start of the season, I'd have wondered, why we were even talking about it. Because to me, San Diego should be a much better team than two games under 500 and 14 games behind the Dodgers. They've never been afraid to tinker in San Diego. And I wonder if they've maybe tinkered a little bit too much in terms of the trades that they've made, the free agent signings they've made. Never really allowed that team to gel and build. And I wonder if that's part of the problem. It's very strange because I look at that Padres roster and I wonder why they are where they are, the same way that I look at the Blue Jays roster and wonder why they are where they are. The Diamondbacks, we've talked a number of times about the Diamondbacks never giving up, and they seem to do a Troy Lovello seems to do an awful lot with what he has on that roster. Another year where this is happening. Fortunately, the Giants and the Rockies, in terms of the Padres, fortunately for the Giants and the Rockies being so bad that they're not going to get back into it, the Padres still have a chance to get into that wild card spot. I don't think anybody thought they were going to beat the Dodgers, but I think most of us thought they would give the Dodgers a much better run than being 14 games out the second week of July.
6: Good morning, John.
4: Mike.
6: Yeah, good.
4: I hear the music, so just hold your thought, and then you'll just pick up right when we come back on the other side. So, sorry about that. We can't control when the breaks are. They pop up on us like nobody's business. We got to take a quick pause for the cause. Mike Wilson, Andy Dorf, hanging out with our professor of sports, John Poulter, right here on the Dorf on Sports Weekend Edition. We'll be right back.

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6: 8223. Alrighty, everybody. Welcome back in, people. It is the Dorf on Sports Weekend Edition. Mike Wilson, Andy Dorf coming at you. You could get at us 1-800-878-7529. 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Could always get at us on the X thing. For Mike, it's Pigskin Opinion. For me, it's Dorf on Sports. For our guest right now and professor of sports, John Polder, it's 12 John Polter. You can always get at us on Facebook. It's Dorf on Sports there. IG, it's The Real Dorf on Sports there. All right, Mike, go ahead, my friend. Sorry, we ran out of time. Go ahead.
7: It happens, man. Hey, John, I am sitting in the shadow of Glacier National Park, so my view is unbelievable this morning.
8: I saw it.
7: However, yeah.
8: Oh, it's beautiful.
7: It's gorgeous. My question is, and I'm surrounded by Red Sox fans right now. I got my son, I got my son, I got my nephew, I got my brother. Like, they are hardcore, they are all in. They're on this 12-game win streak, and I know that, you know, Boston's not a favorite of yours, but long-term, what's the reality of them getting into the playoffs? What are their chances? What do you think?
8: Well, it's an interesting situation because, you know, for all of the season, the Red Sox have been playing with, I wouldn't say second-string players, but, I mean, essentially they've been playing with a Triple-A infield for most of the season. So it wasn't surprising to me when Boston was lounging around the bottom, languishing around the bottom of the American League East, the fourth spot in the American League East, and then all of a sudden they've started to play really good baseball, and they've been not only playing good baseball, they've been playing good baseball against good baseball teams. They're actually now over 500 against other teams that are over 500. So, you know, clearly this is not a team that's doing it with smoke and mirrors. There's obviously something there. I'm shocked, to be very honest with you, because when I looked at that Red Sox roster in the springtime, I did not think it was much of a ball club. I thought they were maybe a fourth-place team, maybe even a fifth-place team, and that looked like it was going to be the case for the first 10 or 12 weeks of the season. But all of a sudden, they've hit overdrive and have their foot to the floor, and, you know, 12 wins in a row, and it's amazing what 12 wins in a row will do for any team. All I can keep saying is, you know, if they can do it, maybe the Blue Jays can do it. Maybe the Blue Jays can get back into this race as well. But, you know, the American League has been so up and down this season, with the exception of a couple of teams. This has been a sort of a roundabout season in the league. Other than Tampa Bay and the Yankees, everybody else has kind of had their turn in the basement, and everybody else has kind of had their turn in the playoff position. So I don't know what the answer is. I don't see enough Red Sox games to do a proper analysis on it, but clearly, you know, the interim management team is doing a better job than we thought they were, and I'm puzzled by it, but I can hear your son smiling all the way from Montana.
6: John, taking a look at the wild card right now, is there any teams that are kind of like leading the way or out of it right now that you think will make a move or will stay in contention?
8: Interesting question. You know, and I think that as we get to the trade deadline, which I believe is August 3rd this season, because the July 31st would be on the weekend, I think everybody's looking for the same thing. Everybody's looking for pitching. And, you know, we talked a number of times about the fact that starting pitching is very thin on most teams. The last couple of years, we've seen starting pitching be thin. Even in the World Series, we've had guys coming in, teams doing bullpen games in the World Series, and that still puzzles me that a team is good enough to get to the World Series but doesn't have four good starters. No team has enough short closers in this day and age, because the bullpen is such a big part of today's game. Anything after the sixth inning, you're generally looking at the bullpen. So I think anybody that's a contender is going to be looking at sort of jacking up their pitching, strengthening their pitching, and everybody needs a couple of bench players, be it a utility infielder or a pinch hitter that can come off the bat, can come off the bench, play the outfield once, maybe twice a week. I can see a lot of these teams wanting to do that, but, you know, there's a couple of teams that are going to find themselves in a bit of a tricky situation, and I'm thinking teams like Detroit. You know, Detroit has started to play a little bit better the last two or three weeks after having a horrible season. Are they buyers? Are they sellers? You know, they've got Scoble, that's a free agent at the end of the year, that it seems to me they're not too interested in re-signing him. But how do you justify to your fans dealing an arm like that at the trade deadline when you're still in contention? So I think we're going to see a lot of jockeying. I don't see any major deals. I see just about every team trying to strengthen themselves with an extra bat, an extra arm, an extra bullpen arm. And I see some of the teams that are out of contention trying to move some of these expiring contracts, especially the older guys and or the expensive guys, and hopefully get a couple of good prospects back in return.
6: Yeah, interesting stuff. That's the voice of John Poulter, a professor of sports. We're talking Major League Baseball at this moment in time. You know, you said something about the Red Sox having their B squad and playing exceptionally well, which we all know they are. The 12 straight obviously let us know that. But what about this Dodger team that just keeps plugging away? When do they get their guys back? Do they need their guys back? How dangerous are the Dodgers once again?
8: I think they're extremely dangerous. I think I said a couple of weeks ago that the best thing the Dodgers can hope for at the trade deadline is for their injured list to get smaller. Then they've got some real decisions to be made, because there's a lot of these guys that are on the injured list that are obviously going to get right back into the lineup simply because of their reputations and their history. But you also have to remember that the Dodgers are in first place by a dozen games, and that means that the guys that have been filling those spots have been playing pretty well as well. So I think some interesting challenges for Dave Roberts. It's probably a very nice situation to be in. You've got a comfortable lead, so you don't have to rush these guys back. But you know that you've got some pretty talented guys coming back off the injured list. You know, Will Smith is the guy that comes to mind immediately. I mean, this guy's an excellent hitter. He's a very good catcher. He's always had a good postseason anytime he's been in the postseason. You'd love to get him back. But how do you move somebody out that's obviously been filling that role for the last couple of weeks while he's been hurt? So nice problem to have if you're Dave Roberts. And sad part is, as much as the Dodgers have a 12-game lead, I don't really think we know just how good they are yet, because I don't think we've seen their complete A squad on the field at the same time.
6: Yeah, once again, that's the voice of John Poulter, Professor of Sports. Go ahead, Mike.
7: Now, real quick, John, you know, we're kind of getting up
6: to sports. Go ahead, Mike.
7: Real quick, John, you know, we're kind of getting up to the break here, but, you know, Judge.

0: things. It could be that the injury is a heck of a lot more serious than they thought it was. I read an article yesterday that he had had another imaging session, and it really hadn't improved all that much. He was not ready for baseball activities. My gut feel is that, you know, he's been out so long already, this is probably more of an administrative move to free up a spot on the 40-man roster to get somebody else onto the active roster in case they need it. But obviously, the minute the judge is healthy, they bring him back, because you don't sit a bat like that out any longer than you absolutely have to. But when I see a guy of that statue going to the injured list on a 60-day basis, it doesn't sound very good. I guess the Yankee fans are hoping it's more of a roster management and an administration thing than it is a health thing.
1: John, I think we'd be remiss if we didn't mention this and ask you real quickly, because I know that you know your stuff about the World Cup as well. We got the final game today happening, Argentina and Spain. We saw France and them go at it yesterday. What a crazy game. England pulled that thing out. That was wild. Yep, that was a wild one. But your thoughts about, just final thoughts on what you've seen and what to expect from the game later today.
0: Well, I'm going to pat myself on the back a little bit here, because at the start of the World Cup, when people asked me, I said that the three favorites were Spain, France, Spain, and Argentina, in that order. So, you know, from that standpoint, it kind of worked out the way that I thought it would. I was a bit surprised that Spain handled France as easily as they did in the semifinal. I thought that would be more of a contest. Argentina's a funny team. They've been behind a lot in this World Cup, but they've dug deep and come back and scored goals late in games. I think they scored 10 or 11 goals after the 79th or 80th minute, so don't count them out. But I still think Spain's a better team. I'm expecting a tight game, but I think Spain is the winner.
1: Great stuff as always, John. We'll catch up next week.
0: Sounds good, guys. Take care, stay well, and we'll chat next Sunday.
1: Our professor of sports, John Poulter, breaking things down for us like he always does. We got to take a pause. We will. We'll come back. We'll continue rapping about the sports world. Mike Wilson somewhere in Montana. Dorfman at home in Phoenix. It's great, man. It's a wonderful thing. It's the Dorf on Sports Weekend Edition. We'll be right back.

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0: everybody. Welcome back in, people. It is the Dorf on Sports Weekend Edition. Mike Wilson, Andy Dorf coming at you. You could get at us 1-800-878-7529. Those would be the digits. Can always get at us on the X thing. For Mike, it's Pigskin Opinion. For me, it's Dorf on Sports. Facebook, Dorf on Sports. IG, it's the real Dorf on Sports there. I just want to get your take real quick. I don't know if you happened to catch that crazy soccer game where they scored 10 goals. It was 4-0 in the first half, and then all of a sudden they come back, France, but then they go back down, and England gets the two-goal lead, and they wind up, you know, winning that thing 6-4. Pretty wild, crazy game, my friend. And then, you know, later on we've got the Mac Daddy of them all, for it all, you know, to win the World Cup. It's Argentina and Spain. I don't think we could have asked for a better script, except maybe if you're an American fan, if USA, and you wanted the USA to be there, maybe that would have been the better thing. But I think when push comes to shove, we've got the two best teams playing in the world, and I think that that's what it's all about, my friend. But your thoughts, your opinions on what you saw in that third place game, and then maybe what you're looking forward to with Argentina and Spain coming on later on today.
1: Yeah, look, with the game yesterday, I've seen the clips, I've seen the highlights. My niece was getting married at the time, so I was a little busy during the game. But from what I saw, just a crazy, crazy game. 10 goals in a soccer game, are you kidding me? Like, yeah. You don't see that. You know, you just don't see that. And it was, you know, regardless, you know, they're playing for third and fourth place, these teams are still going all out. They still wanted to win the game, right? There's a lot of pride, national pride, on the line for these teams. It's a big deal, obviously, for these countries that were still in it and are still in it, and the players. I mean, look, you got Argentina, Andy, that can go back-to-back World Cups. I mean, you have the World Cup that happens every 4 years, right? And, you know, you can get a completely different team depending on the dynamics, you know, of the organization, whether it's Argentina, Spain, France, you know, whoever, the U.S., whoever it is. And Argentina has just found a way to win every single time. And I'll simply add this, and you'll be like, oh, yeah, water's wet. They have the best player of all time on their team in Lionel Messi. Messi puts that team on his back. They need a goal. He's going to put it back in the net. They need an assist. They need the offense kind of get going downfield. There he is. That's his job. So I think today is going to be a great game. I do think, and I agree with our professor of sports, John Coulter, that it's going to be a great game, but that Spain, from what everybody says, has the better quality team, has a better team. But at the same time, right, you and I have discussed this, whether it's NFL or NBA or Major League Baseball, you know, you got to lace them up. You got to put the cleats on one at a time and adapt to conditions on the field, momentum on the field, all those kind of things. But I think I have Spain winning today like 3-2, 4-3. I still think there's going to be goals, but I got Spain winning today.
0: Yeah, I don't know how many goals are going to get scored. I think ultimately when you're looking at these two squads, it's going to be tight. It's going to be physical. There's going to be no love lost. Like, let's keep it real. These are two countries that live, breathe, eat, sleep, whatever it is, soccer. Football, whatever they want to call it, man. You know, this is, I hate using these terms, but like, it's true. This is almost like life and death to these guys going out there and battling to see who can win this soccer/football game, however you want to call it. You know, this would do so much for Messi, obviously. I don't think either way, like, it doesn't hurt this guy, but what it could do for him is unbelievable. And, you know, the other day, bro, that assist he had on the second goal,
1: yeah,
0: was absolutely miraculous, incredible, insane, unbelievable, how it literally just missed the English dude's head, and it made it to his teammate's head instead, and boom, he heads it in there, and that game just changed in a matter of minutes, man. Like, that was absolutely freaking insane. It was as good as watching Michael do his thing, you know, Wayne Gretzky do his thing. Like, dude, it was
1: absolutely,
0: yeah, Tom Brady doing it, exactly, bro. It was so special. It was so incredible. It was so amazing. I'm not the biggest soccer guy, bro. I'm not gonna lie. Like, I don't. It doesn't necessarily do crazy things for me. But I was watching that, and I could not believe what I saw. I'm sitting there screaming to myself because I was watching the game. Nobody else is home. I'm watching it all alone. I'm sitting there going crazy about something that, honestly, dude, I don't really care about. Okay, but it was really, really fun to watch it, and just seeing people do amazing things to me, that's what it's all about, dude. That's what I live for. That's what sports are all about to me, is seeing somebody do the unthinkable, or watching a team do the unthinkable. That was incredible, bro. It was absolutely amazing.
1: Yeah, I mean, look, people talk about appointment television, right? It's appointment television with Messi and Mbappe, and, you know, any of these great players. Like, you want to sit down, and even, you know, like you said, you're not the biggest soccer guy. You know, I grew up playing soccer through high school, all that kind of stuff. I understand the game. I understand what, you know, teams are basically trying to do from time to time. But it becomes mesmerizing watching a guy like Messi or Mbappe do what they do with the ball, because we're so accustomed, as Americans, we're so accustomed to, you know, football, basketball, baseball, stuff that you do with your hands. What they do with their feet with this ball, you know, I could never dream of having ball handling like the greats in this game right now. And to say that soccer's in good hands, yeah, soccer's in very good hands, with the amount of stars that they have on each of these teams. It's just been so fun to watch, and like I said, mesmerizing at the same time.
0: Yeah, I think it's going to be an interesting game in the sense of this, okay? We saw what Spain was able to do to France and Mbappe, the way that they shut him down. You know, like, I have a feeling they have a really good game plan for Messi and all the other guys that Argentina is going to throw at them. And, you know, you feel like it could be 4-3. I feel like it could be 2-1. Do you get what I'm saying? Like, I just see, like,
1: oh, yeah.
0: I see goals. Personally, I see goals coming at a premium in this one against a very tough defensive team in Spain. You know, and to your point, you know, like, the way that these guys play is ball control. And I've watched it. Spain plays pretty slow, pretty methodical. Argentina... Yeah, Argentina tries to push the pace a little bit more. They try to stretch it. You know, they try those longer passes from the goalkeeper to initiate the offense a little bit. But I really think that Spain is going to come out with just an incredibly difficult defensive front. And they're going to try to make it daunting on this Argentinian team to go out there and move the ball up and down the field. So I'm curious to see, you know, what takes over this game. Is it the defense of Spain, or is it the amazing play from Argentina, where they're able to get a goal or two in a matter of moments and have the ability to change the game in a matter of moments. So, yeah, I think it's an interesting matchup where Spain wants to play slow. They want to play methodical. They want to make it a little bit more ugly. I think Argentina would like to make this kind of a game of like flash and a little bit less of the grit, whereas Spain is going to really try to muck up this game and make it a defensive ball game, in my opinion, Mike.
1: Oh yeah, no, I hear you with that. It's just, you know, sometimes you go with a kind of a little bit of a gut feeling. It's just, there's just been goals scored, and the way that Argentina's done it, they score, and they score quickly. I mean, the quarterfinal game, they put 3 goals on the board in 11 minutes. So there's that. But I do agree with you that Spain's going to have something for him, you know, a special kind of, you know, mark kind of defense that they have to employ, because if they don't, I mean, we know what can happen, and obviously Spain doesn't want that to happen, and Argentina, you know, obviously would, but it's appointment television this afternoon with, you know, Spain and Argentina, and like you said, these are the two best teams that are left. And that's all you want. You want great competition, people, you know, players rising to the occasion and taking home a true world championship in the World Cup.
0: Yeah, and I think it's one of those deals today where, you know, we talked about how they're going to have to game plan for Messi quite a bit.
1: Right.
0: In that case, you've got to really be worried. And you have to watch out for, like we like to call the people this a lot of times, the others, okay? There's a lot of capable players out there on both squads. And, you know, like you were alluding to, what these guys can do with a soccer ball on their foot, it's really mesmerizing at times. And, you know, if the game plan is to really lock it down and control Messi, as far as it goes, you know, for Spain, Argentina's got plans for guys on Spain too. You get what I'm saying? Like, the point is this.
1: Oh, absolutely.
0: You can't just be worried about one or two individuals, man. All of these guys are lethal with a soccer ball on their foot. So, I'll be interested to see if it's not the main guys, like, who the others are, who steps up, right? Like, that to me, that's what'll make this game. And I know that there's, like, people talk about, well, this is one of the reasons why they'll win. At the end of the day, man, this is what I think. I think if the game plan is so solid for Messi, and if the game plan is so solid for Spain's stars, who are the others that step up, and who comes away with, you know, a key play in this game, if it isn't Messi or another star from Spain? So that to me is always interesting. Who will show up? Who will be the other great performers in this game? I hear the music. I know we got to pause for that cause one more time and wrap things up in this hour before we hit hour number two. Keep it close, everybody. Mike Wilson, Andy Dorf, it is the Dorf on Sports Weekend Edition. We'll be right back.

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0: Music has always been a huge part of our lives. It's something we started pursuing as kids and never gave up on. It took a lot of hard work and dedication, but it's paid off. Music has allowed us to travel around the world and share some very unique experiences. So don't let anyone tell you your dreams aren't possible, because you know what? They are. This message is brought to you by the U.S. Air Force.
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0: Alrighty, everybody. Welcome back in to the people. It is the Dorf on Sports Weekend Edition. Mike Wilson, Andy Dorf coming at you, Glacier National Park style for my buddy Mike Wilson, in the Dorf on Sports studios here in the Dorfman's place, man. I love it. What's that? What's that, man?
1: I was like, well, where are you at? Like, you were like, from the Dorf on Sports studios, and it's like you forgot where you're at.
0: You know what, bro? You one of these days when, you know, you make your way to the Scottsdale area, you're going to be able to check out the new digs, man. The new DOS studio that's being built at this very moment in time. I mean, it's exciting stuff, my friend. So I can't wait for you to be a little...
1: coming.
0: Yep, I can't wait for you to be a little closer, and we get things rocking and rolling here, man. Real quickly, though, we haven't touched on this, and I do think we'd be a little remiss if we don't talk a little bit about it, and we will get more into it on the other side, too. There's a golf tournament going on the other side of the world right now, my friend.
1: Yeah, someone told me the British Open is going on. it's been a pretty good open so far.
0: Yeah, absolutely. And look who's lurking right now on the leaderboard as we speak. None other than one Scottie Scheffler. So we'll get into that and a bunch of other stuff on the other side. Hour one is in the books. Hour two coming up. Keep it close, everybody. It is the Dorf on Sports Weekend Edition. We'll be right back.
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3: Breaking news this hour from townhall.com. I'm Michael Harrington. The Pentagon says it has ended its latest round of airstrikes on Iran, which include targeting the paramilitary Revolutionary Guard over an attack that killed American troops in Jordan. The military central command says in a statement it hit, quote, Iranian military coastal surveillance and air defense facilities, maritime capabilities, and missile and drone storage sites. A Massachusetts tax experiment is getting a second look. Correspondent Ken Lorman reports taxpayers can voluntarily pay a higher state income tax rate, but very few do.
4: The option was created as a way for residents who favor higher taxes to contribute more revenue. But according to figures highlighted by Unleash Prosperity, only 1,570 taxpayers, about 0.05% of more than 3.2 million filers, chose the higher rate last year. Supporters of lower taxes say the results suggest most taxpayers prefer keeping their own money. Ken Lorman reporting.
3: The World Cup final is getting a helping hand from a big weather system.
5: Meteorologists say smoke from the Canadian wildfires that has engulfed the Northeast in haze is expected to mostly clear from the New Jersey area just in time for the World Cup final on Sunday, thanks to thunderstorms passing through the area. Warnings of unhealthy air quality remain in effect across a wide swath of the United States. Rain and thunder boomed at MetLife Stadium, where the final is taking place. The storm front will largely move the smoke out of the Northeast before the final between Spain and Argentina. I'm Lisa Dwyer.
3: Russia has attacked Kiev overnight with ballistic missiles and other weapons, killing one person and wounding at least 16. The attack highlights Ukraine's shortage of U.S.-made Patriot air defense systems. More on these stories at townhall.com.
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3: The UK's Andy Burnham enters 10 Downing Street on Monday as Prime Minister with enthusiasm behind him, but major challenges ahead. He inherits a cost of living crisis, regional inequality, and international conflict in Ukraine and the Middle East. After leading Greater Manchester, Burnham now tackles national issues like boosting the economy and improving services. On foreign policy, he supports NATO and Ukraine, but has criticized President Trump in the past. He also faces sensitive issues, including the wars in the Middle East. Rescue crews are using excavators today to search the rubble for survivors of a landslide in the southwestern Chinese city of Chongqing that killed at least eight people and left another 34 missing. Massive amounts of rocks and soil roared down a slope and buried more than 10 residential buildings early Friday in Peng Shui County on the outskirts of Chongqing. Nine rescuers were working the system this morning. News and analysis at townhall.com. A baby mix-up triggers legal action.
5: Kyle Bylan is part of a lawsuit suing Unity Medical Center in Grafton, North Dakota for being switched at birth and sent home with the wrong family 38 years ago.
10: My bassinet had Kyle Bylan on it, right? But I was born 10 to 12 hours before Kyle Bylan as Jeremy Morrison.
5: Kyle uncovered the mix-up after taking an at-home test he chose randomly during a Christmas gift exchange. That led to his biological aunt on a genealogy platform. The hospital is not disputing there was a switch, but says records and staff are hard to find after almost four decades. I'm Lisa Dwyer.
3: Brenda Fricker has passed away. She became the first Irish woman to win an Academy Award for her role as Bridget Fagan Brown in the 1989 film My Left Foot. She was 81 years old, won for Best Supporting Actress. More on these stories at townhall.com.
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0: Good morning, good afternoon, and maybe even good evening, everybody. Welcome in. It is the Dorf on Sports Weekend Edition. Mike Wilson, Andy Dorf coming at you. You could get at us 1-800-878-7529. Those would be the digits. Can always get at us on the X thing. For Mike, it's Pigskin Opinion. For me, it's Dorf on Sports. Facebook, Dorf on Sports. IG, it's the real Dorf on Sports there. Speaking of real, Mike Wilson, Cameron Young leading the way. Scotty, Siwoo, Sammy Burns, a bunch of guys right there in the mix for the Open Championship here over on the other side of the pond, man. Just amazing stuff. And by the way, I think it'll basically be over when you and I get off the air today. It'll basically be over and done with, unless, you know, we have some extra holes probably being played. But craziness, man. It's almost like the Pac-12 after dark, which we don't have the Pac-12 anymore, but the Pac-12 after dark, it's like this is like golf before dark, right?
1: It's very, very correct, but I will correct you. The Pac-12 is back, and our producer will be very offended if he keeps saying the Pac-12 is not here.
0: There is no Pac-12. Come on, man. Who are the teams in the Pac-12, bro? Stop it. Stop it. All right, let's take a break. We'll come back on the other side. We'll get back into the sports world. And by then, who knows? Maybe Scotty. Never know. Maybe he'll tie it up. Maybe we'll see what happens. He's got one hole to play. Keep it close, everybody. It's the Dorf on Sports Weekend Edition. We'll be right back.

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7: All righty, everybody. Welcome back in, people. We are the Dorf on Sports Weekend Edition. Mike Wilson, Andy Dorf coming at you. You could get at us, 1-800-878-7529. 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Facebook, Dorf on Sports. IG, it's the real Dorf on Sports. Speaking of real, we got the real answer about what's going to happen to Scotty. I don't know if you saw it or not, my friend. Did not have a good last hole. He bogeyed that bad boy. And he is now 7 under. And I would say that there's no way in hell that Scotty is going to pull this one off. So, sorry, Scotty. Didn't happen. Didn't happen for you, man.
8: Yeah. Look, that's the way golf goes, though. And look, he's still only 2 off the lead. You can kind of see maybe if Woo Kim or Young come back to him, but you don't anticipate it happening.
7: Hold on. Cameron Young cannot come back to him. Okay. Cameron Young is in the clubhouse. He's the leader. He shot 6 under today. It's a done deal. So the number to get to is at least 9 under. And there's guys like Siwoo, Sammy Burns, Maybe this Lucas Aber guy that could potentially come back. Maybe Fox, who's still out there. But that's about it, my friend, because Cameron Young is in at 9-under, and that's the number to beat right now.
8: Yeah, that number just floated right onto my screen as you said that. So I was like, oh, okay. Look, the open has been a very good open, in my opinion. I don't know about you, Andy, but I love watching the British Open just because it's just different golf. It's length golf.
7: Yeah.
8: It's much different than, you know, what we play over here, obviously. And, you know, the European crowds are great. You know, they applaud good play. They jeer bad play. I mean, look, I don't know if you saw it. I'm sure you probably did, the whole DeChambeau controversy with him being assessed. He knew what he was doing. Like, I don't think this was like an accident kind of thing. I think he knew what he was doing. I'm kind of with Rory on this, that with DeChambeau, a lot of times it's performative kind of stuff. But, you know, he did what he did, and he deserved the two-stroke penalty. So, with that being said, everything else with the Open, I've enjoyed watching. There's guys driving holes, 400-yard holes and stuff. So it's certainly been entertaining, but it's been fun. But now we get down to kind of brass tacks, and who's gonna bring it home? Who's gonna lift the claret jug?
7: I kind of feel like, you know, Sam Burns is. He's got the opportunity. I know he struggled a little bit today with his round, but in general, you know what? He's played pretty well. And actually, as far as I know, he actually somewhat struggles on this type of golf course usually, but he's two over today so far. He's through 12 holes, and he's only one shot back. So,
8: right.
7: You know, all he's got to do is put it together a little bit on the next couple, you know, on the next five, six holes where he can come away with something here and do something that maybe we aren't expecting him to do. But personally, I look at Sam Burns, who's in the number two spot right now, one shot out of the lead. I see him rebounding, and I see him somehow, some way coming away with the claret jug on the other side of the pond this morning for us here in Phoenix, Arizona. So we'll see if my prediction is decent or not. But speaking of the devil, you talked about Bryson DeChambeau, 4-under for him. You know what? I got to say, that's really not too bad. He's a guy that can
8: right.
7: really struggle out there at times, but has played a relatively decent four rounds here for this major championship. And again, you know, I don't expect him to pull it off or anything. And, you know, Rory and him, there's no love loss there, dude. I don't know what you do
8: oh, yeah.
7: or don't know, but there is absolutely no love loss there. I do not think that Rory likes him at all.
8: No, I mean, he even said it in the press conference the other day.
7: That he's not fond of him.
8: He's not fond of him. So I was like, okay, yeah, there's some bad blood there. And you know what? That's okay. It, you know, in a sport like golf where everything is, you know, manners and you try and act like the gentleman and, you know, the gentleman's game. It's okay in my book if you got a little disdain for a player and that you feel can be a little bit of a jerk or a big time jerk or, you know, whatever it may be. I kind of welcome that kind of thing with golf just because golf can be so pretentious at times. So, you know, Rory, I always root for Rory. I like Rory. I know he can be a controversial figure for some people, but you know, when he spoke about that the other day, to me, he's speaking the truth.
7: Yeah, I mean, and you know, getting back to what you were saying about guys driving the ball 400 yards and this and that and the other, You know, these types of golf courses are really risk reward. And there's certain holes that you really want to go for it. And then there's holes that, you know, you got to play it a little bit more conservative. But anytime you can drive a ball 400 yards and be on a green in one, I find that's like Happy Gilmore type stuff, bro. Right? Like that's not something you see all that often. So it's a pretty cool situation where guys can go for things, and the risk reward, it's you don't see it play out like it does normally on a course like this. It is literally all about risk reward.
8: It is exactly about risk reward, and you got to know when to risk it and when to go, okay, I gotta pull the reins back a little bit. And that can be tricky in Lynx golf because you see it. You know, sometimes these guys see this hole and like, oh yeah, here we go, I'm gonna bang this down there 370 yards, right? And it's almost like playing in someone's cow pasture half time, because you land where you want it to land, and it just, the course can be so dry, it just bounces and it just goes forever. So seeing that kind of action at the British Open is always interesting, and when these players want to roll the dice in terms of risk reward is always interesting, and it can certainly determine who wins the tournament and gets to put up the claret jug.
7: Yeah, you know, I mentioned Sam Burns. I don't know if you're watching or not right now, but he just made a really, really big, important saving par putt. I think he had at least 12, 15 feet to save this bad boy, and that thing found the bottom of the net. He gave the fist, the bottom of the jar, and he gave the fist pump, and he was excited about what he had just done for himself. So, momentum, man. Let's see if he can keep riding it. Speaking of momentum, I hear the music. We'll take it on the way out. We'll come back on the other side. We'll get back into some other sports here. So keep it close, everybody. Mike Wilson, Andy Dorf, it is the Dorf on Sports Weekend Edition. We'll be right back.

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8: Alrighty, welcome back in to the people. We are the Dorf on Sports Weekend Edition. 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
9: Breaking news.
8: Let's hear it. Give it to me.
9: Hey, the Oklahoma City Thunder send Lou Dort to the Hawks in a three-team trade. They are sending Lou Dort to the Hawks in a three-team trade that sends three second-round picks to Oklahoma City. Ryan Nemhard goes to Atlanta. Number one pick, Zachary, I'm not sure how to say his last name. I'm not going to try and pronounce it, but Lou Dort is Atlanta Hawk. He is no longer on the Oklahoma City Thunder, and he had a $17.7 million team option. So I think this is kind of a money saving move by Oklahoma City, because let's face it, they are paying their three big guns, and they got to save money somehow. I mean, look, to me, I get it. I mean, Jaylen Brown for my Celtics was a, it looks like it was a cost saving move, a little little bit, and I get it because of the aprons and all that. But yeah, a piece, the first piece off that Oklahoma City championship team is gone, and Lou Dort, the former Sun Devil.
8: You know, I'm not shocked or surprised, I'll be honest with you. If you think about what happened during the playoffs, Lou Dort really came up extremely small for the Oklahoma City Thunder. You know, he's been a guy that we've been watching for many years, and what kept him on the floor? What was the thing about him that was good? And that was the fact that he could lock down and play defense on guys. And I don't know if you were watching, but I was. And I did not see that lockdown defender type guy from Lou Dort in the postseason when his team needed him most. And the other thing that he would do a lot was he would come up with timely three-point baskets. And that just didn't happen for him in this postseason. So I'm not shocked or surprised that they moved on from Lou Dort, especially when you're going to pay this guy like almost $18 million. I'm not shocked or surprised, my friend. And to a certain degree, you know, he's been a journeyman, but he did find a home in Oklahoma City. And now, once again, I think he's back to being a journeyman.
9: Yeah, look, with Dort and covering him while he was at ASU for that year, you know, everybody bragged about him. And like, yeah, this is NBA guy. And I'm going to be honest with you, Dort. Look, I just didn't see it. Like, I saw him, you know, he'd get in the league, but I didn't see him being like a major contributor or anything like that. You know, and he's kind of getting a little bit of a reputation for doing some kind of dirty kind of plays to different sure. people, such as Jokic, you know, so there's that, you know, probably minor part of it, but he is an elite defender. But like, let's not get it twisted. He can play defense. He can lock you down. He didn't do it this year, like you mentioned, and he would hit timely threes. And every time, and it didn't matter if I was sitting around with my son or not, watching, you know, Oklahoma City games, and, you know, teams were leaving him open and be like, yeah, go ahead and shoot it. We don't trust that you're going to do this consistently. So, you know, sometimes a fresh start is great. But you take a look at, you put an elite defender like Dort with a growing talent base that they have there in Atlanta, who knows what can happen. But I understand probably the real reason why the Oklahoma City Thunder did what they did with Dort to move him and his salary.
8: Yeah, I mean, look, again, it's one of those things that, in my humble opinion, make some sense. And when you look at what the Oklahoma City Thunder have done in this off season, they just continue to compile these draft picks, and they continue to get rid of little smaller pieces. And I wouldn't be shocked or surprised if they have a relatively big move up their sleeve. Like, I'm not joking about it. You know, that brings me to my next domino that I'd like to talk to you about, and that's obviously the one, the only, LeBron James. And we're waiting for his decision on where he's going to wind up. And you know, this is an interesting thing. People get upset about guys taking their time and, you know, like making it all about them to a certain degree, but I don't know what world people think they're living in when that's not going to happen. So the fact that LeBron, once again, is kind of, you know, not necessarily holding people hostage, but taking his time to make this decision and figure out maybe the best possible option for himself, I found this to be pretty interesting, and it happened very recently. LeBron said something on a podcast the other day, and this is what he said. And I want to get your first initial thought. I'm not going to give you mine. I just want to hear what you think after I say what he said. LeBron, when talking about his decision, said these following words, Mike Wilson, that he is trusting the process. Well, I know somewhere else that has been saying trusting the process very, very long time. So what say you about LeBron James' latest statement?
9: Look, what LeBron does, he does everything with intent. You know, so this, you know, not necessarily, and I agree with you, not holding people hostage, but the drama that comes with it, you know, where is he going to land, where is he going to go, all that. It's, and then he does a cryptic kind of, you know, quote like this. It's all part of the plan. It's all part of the drama. It's, you know, that's what LeBron is. He's drama. And so I would think if he's doing something like this, you know, people in Philly probably are kind of going head over heels a little bit, like, oh, okay, I see what you're doing, LBJ, you know. I still think a good spot for him, and I don't count Miami out of this at all. Like, you can never count Pat Riley and what they can do or what they're willing to do to acquire as much talent as possible. But if LeBron ends up in Philly, and what his veteran presence and wisdom about knowing how to win, he's a winner, he's won 4 times, could be, and you pair that with Jaylen Brown, you know, who's also won a title, not as many obviously as LeBron, but has won and knows what it takes to win, that would be a dangerous team, knows what it takes to win, that would be a dangerous team going into next season. And so

where they've been trusting the process with Joel Embiid and the Philadelphia 76ers for a very, very long time. And quite frankly, you know, this is a direct quote from LeBron James, okay? And this goes to the point of what I said about trusting the process. LeBron James said this, and I quote, "I want," and again, we heard this from another superstar just the other day, or we've been hearing this from another superstar. What I'm talking about is Giannis. And again, there's no shame in wanting this, okay? Because I think everybody wants this. But this is his quote. LeBron James said this, "I want to compete at a high level. I want to join a franchise that shares the same models as myself. And that's like practicing championship habits every day, but trusting the process more than anything." Miami, that's definitely an option. Philadelphia, that's definitely an option. Cleveland is definitely an option. We got to take a break. Speaking of options, we'll take a quick pause for the cause. We'll come back. Mike Wilson, Andy Dorf, it is the Dorf on Sports, it's Weekend Edition.

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0: 7529. Those are the digits. You can always get at us on the X thing for Mike. Pigskin Opinion. Me, it's Dorf on Sports. Facebook, Dorf on Sports. IG, it's the real Dorf on Sports there. Did you happen to see Giannis get introduced to Miami, by the way, the other day or no?
1: Yeah, no, I saw that, and I've seen other things with him being talked about. I saw the interview that he did, I figure with Milwaukee's radio guy or something like that, and, you know, it almost seems like Giannis, you know, he certainly appeared to me that he didn't want to leave Milwaukee. You know, he's like, change can be scary, this can be scary, I worry about this, that, and the other, you know, and I'm like, well, you know, I'm thinking of you just going, well, yeah, you should have stayed here, like, what's the deal? But it was interesting, you know, it was total Pat Riley kind of intro and the whole thing, and he beamed like a new father over his infant child when introducing Giannis and everything, but they still got to put a team around him. Like, I'm still in the thought of mind that, look, you got Giannis, you got Bam, you got other guys, Wiggins, you have those other guys there, but who are you going to bring off the bench? Who's gonna be the rest of that team that if Giannis doesn't have it going or Bam doesn't have it going, can come up with a big shot, can come up with a defensive stop to win a game, a playoff game, you know? So I still have my doubts with Miami, but it is Pat Riley, it is Alonzo Mourning, they know what they're doing, but we'll just have to see in the end.
0: Yeah, I don't think Miami has it going this year, but We'll see what happens. I've been wrong before. And by the way, the interview that he did was with a personal friend of mine, Jim Paschke, the former play-by-play voice of the Milwaukee Bucks. And, you know, to a certain degree, he was a father figure to Giannis while he was in Milwaukee, and their relationship extremely close, extremely tight, and there was no better person to do that interview than Jim Paschke, as far as I'm concerned, because of the relationship that he and Giannis had during Giannis's 13-year career in Milwaukee. And let's not kid ourselves. I'm just going to call it now. Giannis will go back to Milwaukee. They've already said they're going to retire his number. 34 will never be worn again. That's why he changed his number in Miami to number 7. I don't know if you caught that, but 3 and 4, those are the years that his parents were born, 63 and 64. That total adds to 7. That's how he came up with the New Jersey number there in Miami. Speaking of new, let's jump out to the phones and let's hook up with none other than the greatest caller in the history of sports talk radio, and that would none other than be himself, the man, the myth, the legend. That's MISM. That's Mitch in Santa Monica, ladies and gentlemen. Good morning, my friend. How are you?
2: I'm fine, guys. Wow, that's quite the intro. Thank you very much, there, Dorfman. I would say it was very interesting. Yeah, as much as Giannis seemed to be like didn't want to leave home for summer camp. Once he got into the locker room in Miami and he saw all those trophies, was like, I think I can get used to this. This was pretty cool. But that's not really what I'm calling, you know, because right now you know what's on MISM's mind. You know that he has got the World Cup fever. You know MISM is going absolutely bonkers and is calling the minutes 136 minutes until we get to the finals of this World Cup. I mean, my goodness gracious, what did we learn this week in the world of soccer? We learned last Sunday how MISM has come around and how he doesn't like penalty kicks and there haven't been penalty kicks and all this, and that soccer is like one of the greatest games. But what did we learn in that semifinal game against France with and that what we learned was France going into this World Cup was like having lost in 20 games. And I'm thinking to myself, what? They haven't won? And then the announcer says, well, yeah, that's because when a soccer team in the plays and they go to penalty kicks, the score is 1-1. And you don't get a team loss when the game is settled on a penalty kick. And then I have some go like, are you kidding me? You just made my argument about penalty kicks and why it's so ridiculous. A team does not get credited for a loss if the game is settled on penalty kicks. Guys, what do you think about that? I mean, how does that happen? That's ridiculous. How does you not get a loss when you don't win that settled on penalty kicks? So I just hope that this afternoon, this game is not settled on penalty kicks. So we do have a winner and a loser, not a tie that just happens to be settled that one gets a trophy because it's an individual competition. I mean, my goodness, the storylines with Messi holding Yamal as an infant. I mean, you can't tell us any better. And how, you know, crazy was yesterday's, NFL Pro Bowl third place game with England and France. My goodness gracious. And you have guys like Mbappe, you know, going ahead with the scoring or the golden boot, what they call it. And then Bellingham giving up the chance to take a penalty kick to Saka, who then gets a hat trick. And then Bellingham gets the All England title, the greatest scorer in World Cup, when he scores the final sixth decisive goal. You can tell MSM is on a roll. But my goodness gracious, what am I going to do for the next 4 years until the next World Cup, guys?
0: I don't know, man. I'm shocked at how much you've come around. It's absolutely insane. I honestly barely recognize who the heck I'm talking to right now. It's amazing the 180 that you have done about soccer in, you know, over the summer here is it's incredible. I mean, it just goes to show us, and I mean, I'm not trying to get political here or anything, because I know how you feel politically as well, but you know, if you can change and Mike can change and I can change, I think I'm reciting a movie, if I'm not mistaken here, and I'm thinking about Rocky back in the day, but holy cow, man, the change that you have made about the way you feel about soccer, it is one for the ages. And again, you and I know somebody in common that I think that Sam right now is literally laughing about MISM and the way that you feel about soccer, because I remember, and I used to see the battles between the two of you about tying and this and that and the other. This is major, bro. This is absolutely major. And I just got to ask you, in all honesty, have you reached out to Sam and had a conversation about soccer? Have you done that? Because if you haven't, I want to be the bridge. I want to set it up. I'd like to be on the call.
2: Well, first of all, to quote another movie, Andy, you had me at MISM. Anyway, no, I have not.
0: But hey, now look, there's a, like, Mike has no freaking clue what you and I are talking about. But
2: no,
0: be completely honest with me right now. Like, no joke. What do you think? What do you think Sam would say to you right now? Like, seriously, what would Sam say to you about your change?
2: I don't know. We might have a conversation. I honestly don't know. He's on the other side of the world from what I know, and I don't know. We'll see. I know that I've talked to his father, and his father hasn't watched very, very much of this. So I was hoping to get a conversation with him, but I couldn't do that, so I had to settle with you guys. But, you know, I know how much Mike knows about this. So anyway, I got you, Andy. And Mike, you always have me, you know, at hello.
0: Here's just the funniest part of this whole thing is there's two of us that know exactly what we're talking about, and there's one of us that has absolutely no clue. So it's making this a lot of fun for MISM and the Dwarf Man to talk about this. Okay, let's bring it back home. Let's bring Mike back into the conversation. Let's move. And by the way, just so you know, Mike, I'm not talking about Sam Burns, okay? Because Sam Burns is right now trying to line up a birdie putt. He's trying to line up a birdie putt to get to 9-under, which by the way, I said to you, Ryan Fox was a guy that potentially could jump up, and he's done it. He's tied at 9-under, so Cameron Young, sitting in the clubhouse, is a little worried. Oh, Sammy Burns the cup right there. He can't believe it. He gives the old, like, knee bend right there where he just almost fell to his own knees. He just missed that one. Still one stroke behind, but he does have 15, 16, 17, and 18 to play. MISM, anything else on your mind today? We got a few minutes left in the segment. What else did you want to talk about if it's not soccer? And it's amazing what's happened to you because all you're talking about is soccer, which is bizarre. It's crazy.
2: Well, do you want me to recap last night's WWE Saturday Night's main event?
0: I mean, look, that's something that Mike and I both have zero clue about. So you'd be educating us about what happened. And look, I know, look, man, it's huge, okay? Don't get me wrong. Like, they're promoting the living daylights out of it on the four-letter network like crazy. So, look, you're not alone, okay? I get it. You're not alone. But that's just something that Mike and I, we don't really watch much of the WWE, and you're like a man without a country on this one. But since you brought it up, what happened?
2: It really doesn't matter. But CM Punk had a team with Cody Rhodes at the Fatal 4-Way at SummerSlam in 2 weeks, but, and they won, and it doesn't, you know what, let's not get into it. Look at this, the President of the United States is on Fox right now pre-gaming. Oh my God, in the locker room. Anyway, we need to move on from that. I wonder if you guys take about today's game, if you do have a take on Argentina and Spain.
0: All right, so here's my take. We spent a lot of time on this, but no, it's okay. It's fine because everybody picks up the show at different times. I'll give you my quick analysis. Mike can do the same because we're running up against it here. At the end of the day, I think that Argentina wants to look to push the action. I think Spain is going to try to play really slow and control pace and this and that and the other. I know they're going to have a great defensive game plan for Messi, but with that being said, you know, we've talked about this. It's going to be maybe some others that show up, and who will be the others for both of these squads? So if it's not the main guy, who might show up? I hear the music. We got to take the pause for the cause. We'll come back. Mike can give you a quick analysis. But I think it's a tight, close game, like 2-1. I don't think there's a lot of goals scored in it. We got to take a break. We'll come back, and we'll give you our thoughts and opinions real quick. And we'll all do what we do, parting shots. Keep it close, everybody. It's the Dorf on Sports Weekend Edition.

0: In honor of all those we've lost to cancer and those still fighting and thriving, like basketball analyst Dick Vitale.
1: I want to beat cancer. 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That's no doubt in my mind. I'm going to win this battle.
0: Defeating cancer will take all of us. At the V Foundation, V is for victory over cancer. 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
17: Alrighty, everybody, welcome back in for the final time here today on the Dorf on Sports Weekend Edition. Mike Wilson, Andy Dorf, been pulling you through this, and appreciate you, Mike, taking time out there in Glacier National Park, Montana, stepping away from the wedding situation and doing your job, man. I appreciate it greatly, I really do. Obviously, got to thank John Poulter, our professor of sports, for joining us. Robert on the other side, making it all possible in San Francisco as Mike and I come to you from all over the country, which is beautiful in itself. And then, obviously, we love our caller, MISM, who gets to do parting shots with us. So, without further ado, MISM, you start us off.
18: Jamal, Messi, FIFA, Fox. You couldn't write a better script. What a wonderful World Cup. But as much as I love you both, Mike and Andy, it's really when Robert says sports byline, he has it at sports byline.
17: Well said, my friend. Good work. Good work. Mike, you are up.
19: my final take simply goes out to my brother's family and stuff, taking Jack and I in for a few days up here for the wedding in Montana. His daughter was beautiful as a bride yesterday. The whole wedding thing went off without a hitch. And I'm looking at Glacier National Park, the Swan Islands. We're going up. I would tell both you guys, look up the road to the sun. That's what we are doing tonight and looking forward to it. Love it.
17: I like it. All right, my final take will be this, man. Yeah, World Cup has been great. It's pretty cool stuff. We're going to see some of the greatest go at it today between Spain and Argentina. And this means a whole heck of a lot to both of those countries. Absolutely insane how important it is. It's amazing, to be honest with you. So hopefully everybody has a great day. Enjoy the World Cup final. It should be an amazing game with drama, drama, drama. Speaking of that, let's get the heck out of Dodge. We'll talk to you next week right here on the Dorf on Sports Weekend Edition. Take care, everybody. Have a great day and an even better week.
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20: Next time. Breaking news this hour from townhall.com. I'm Michael Harrington. The Pentagon says it has ended its latest round of airstrikes on Iran, which included targeting the paramilitary Revolutionary Guard over an attack that killed American troops in Jordan. The Military Central Command says it hit, quote, Iranian military coastal surveillance, air defense facilities, maritime capabilities, missile and drone storage sites. In Wisconsin's governor's race, a Democratic Socialist is attracting support from some Trump voters by calling for a moratorium on new data center construction.
21: Concerns over land use, water consumption, power demands, and corporate influence are fueling opposition that cuts across party lines. Polling reportedly shows broad skepticism toward data centers among both Democrats and Republicans, suggesting the issue could disrupt the usual political alignments and catch both parties off guard this election cycle. Ken Lorman reporting.
20: A new study says New York's effort to tax the wealthy may be costing the state billions.
22: The Citizen Budget Commission reports New York's share of America's millionaires fell nearly 13% in 2010 to less than 9% in 2022, the steepest decline in the nation. Researchers estimate the state lost about $11 billion in income tax revenue as high earners relocated to lower tax states. Critics warn proposals for even higher taxes could accelerate the exodus and cost the city even more tax revenue. John Scott reporting.
20: Taylor Farms expanding a voluntary recall of iceberg lettuce gotten out of Mexico because of a potential link to the multi-state cyclospora outbreak that has sickened people all across the country. California-based company says products that were potentially contaminated have been shipped to 27 different states. More on these stories at townhall.com.
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20: Jingye Group, the former owner of British Steel, has demanded compensation from the UK government for investment losses after the company's nationalisation last week. The British government took control last year after Jingye considered closing the blast furnaces of the Scunthorpe plant. Jingye said today the move damaged the UK's credibility and spooked investors. The company has already started negotiations under bilateral investment agreements and reserves the right to international arbitration, and independent evaluation is also being conducted. Authorities say the largest residential fire in modern Norwegian history has destroyed over 100 homes. The blaze began Friday at a townhouse in Drammen and spread to nearby forests. Firefighters continue to work on controlling the blaze late yesterday. Norwegian officials say it's the largest fire of its kind in modern times. Hundreds of people have been evacuated. So far, nobody is missing. News and analysis at townhall.com. Europe counts the cost of the recent heat wave.
0: Heat that hit Europe exceptionally early and hard this year appears to have led to a spike in deaths, with well over 10,000 more people dying at the height of the heat wave than would normally have been expected. Measures of what researchers call excess mortality, the difference between the normally expected number of deaths and the actual number, spiked in late June, with parts of Europe experiencing record temperatures. Experts caution that it takes a while for a full picture to emerge and that many heat-related deaths will never formally be recorded as such. For example, a heart attack, which can be triggered by extreme heat exposure, may be listed on a death certificate simply as a heart attack. I'm Charles de la Vesma.
20: The World Cup wraps up this afternoon, 3 p.m. Eastern time start. Then the individual awards will be handed out. Lionel Messi has quite a hill to climb to catch Kylian Mbappe of France for the Golden Boot, most goals scored. But there are several other prizes, too. More on these stories at townhall.com.
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24: Yes! Oh my God! 15 years of defining a generation and delivering the best in motorsports, action sports, pop culture, and music. We've been coast to coast from Hollywood to NYC with a lot of dirt, snow, and pavement thrown in. This is the General Tire Jim Beaver Show, and year 15 starts now. What up, what up, what up? Yes, welcome to another edition of the General Tire Jim Beaver Show, year number 15. That's right, year number 15. And I'm digging that new intro music, thanks to my good friend Ken Dahl, who coincidentally enough is our guest this week. Yes, her and I got to become very good friends, hung out at X Games. She's been on the show now. Obviously, some of you saw it on the podcast side of things, but lended her voice along with mine to the intro to the show for this year. So really stoked to have her on the show. Man, she's a great personality. Somebody's been around the music industry for a long time. One of Monster Energy's musicians. And man, the girl's got some stories, and we're going to tell them this week right here on the show. I am fresh back from King of the Hammers. Man, lots to talk about in regards to that. You may have to go over to my weekly rant to catch all of that, because I know this interview is going to go long with, I call her Kendall, obviously stage name Ken Dahl, but Kendall, it's just weird for me to call her Kendall. So with Kendall, but yes, we got a lot to talk about at King of the Hammers. I mean, amazing race, but just lots going on behind the scenes. So I want to dive into that. So my might take itself to the YouTube version of the show. So make sure and give me a follow over there. Obviously, we had Super Bowl as well. Olympics are going on. Man, we got so much to talk about. But Daytona 500 coming up this weekend. I don't know how we're going to cram it all into one show, to be honest with you, especially with amazing guests we've got this week. So, yes, YouTube's probably going to be the place for a lot of the shenanigans that I'm going to talk. But, yes, thanks to all of you tuning in nationally here on 200 AM FM Networks, Sports Byline. Thank you, guys. Man, I, you know, it's always a pleasure to be here. And 15 years, this little idea that hatched in my head 15 years ago to do an online radio show. And look at, man, we are still here. We're still doing the deal, and we're bringing in blockbuster guests. I got some really big guests lining up here very soon. And those of you that have missed 15 years worth of guests, definitely it's all up there on YouTube and in our podcast. But, yeah, we're going to take a short commercial break. We come back, we're going to roll right into Kendall right here on the General Tire Jim Beaver Show. Don't go anywhere.
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24: 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Welcome back to the General Tire Jim Beaver Show. I'd like to welcome, I want to call you a friend at this point because I feel like all of our text messages and everything were already on the friend level, but Kendall, do friends call you Kendall or do they just call you Kendall?
6: They just call me Kendall.
24: All right, you're going to be Kendall.
6: Funny enough, my grandma calls me Kendall. I'm like, really? You have to stop doing that. Yeah. I'm like, please don't do that. She's like, but it's your artist name. I'm like, yeah, we don't have to do that, grandma. Thank you.
24: It's kind of weird, grandma.
6: Yeah, just a bit.
24: Yeah. Well, I would say how did Kendall come about, but obviously your name's Kendall, so it just kind of morphed into that.
6: Yeah, I wanted a smiley face in my name. So the O is a smiley. Yeah.
24: It has
6: nothing to do with the Barbie doll.
24: Yeah. Your logo is freaking awesome. Like, it's kind of got that punk rock vibe and, like, yeah.
6: It could be used any other way. Yeah. I came up with that when I think I was, like, 15 in, like, a garage with my friends. So I remember when that happened. But.
24: So So I know it's kind of cool, like there's so many parallels in my career and your career. It's just different industries, but it's like, so when did you kind of get started in music and realize, all right, I might actually be able to make a run at this?
6: Honestly, my entire life I've like played different instruments. Like I've played the saxophone, guitar, drums, a bunch of other stuff. And I always knew I wanted to work in music. I pirated Spotify, Ableton when I was like 16, And I remember just like surfing around on it and just being like, what is this? Can I swear on this?
24: Yes.
6: Okay, cool. I was just like, this is rocket science. And I took a couple of years to look things up on YouTube and stuff. And I was DJing locally in Seattle when I was pretty much, I think my first time was when I was 16. And I do house music. So a lot of nightclubs have house music. So I'd have to be escorted in to go play and escorted out because I was at 21. But yeah, I had a really bad collarbone injury. And I wanted to be a professional snowboarder at one point, but like, I mean, it was like, it wasn't going to happen, but, I just got my collarbone surgery and I was like, all right, I'm going to fully send it on this music thing. And I found this school, unfortunately no longer exists as of this year, but it's called Icon Collective. And it's pretty much just like specifically for electronic music. And I packed up my whole life and just moved down to LA, went to school for a year. And I learned pretty much everything, well, that I needed to know in the time. I'll never stop learning things on Ableton. That is the most complicated thing with music. But yeah, that was when I was about 19, I think, 19, 20.
24: Okay, so you moved, because you're from Seattle, correct? And then you moved down to LA?
6: Yeah.
24: Yeah, Seattle's got, it's always had such a rad music, and not just like any specific genre, just like Seattle's always been kind of a hotbed of music.
6: Mm-hmm. There's been a, I'm not doing this on purpose, by the way.
24: Yeah, you slide those plugs in. It's all right.
6: Hey, guys, my code is. No, I'm just kidding. Yeah, Seattle has a really rad scene. There's like there's a huge underground scene. So there's a lot for like techno and stuff like that. But there's also a grunge scene that's coming back right now. And it's so cool. I never thought that I would see that. Because like grunge kind of came from Seattle, you know?
24: Yeah. That's, yeah, to me, like, I've always just thought that was kind of the, where grunge came from. You know, Seattle's kind of iconic with grunge, or, you know, late 80s, early 90s, just kind of, yeah.
6: Yeah. So, my parents, like, one of their, like, first couple of dates was to a Nirvana concert. So,
24: really?
6: Yeah.
24: That was, probably, like, early Nirvana?
6: Yeah.
24: Oh, wow. Okay.
6: Like, long time ago. So, I don't remember the date, but at the Paramount, I remember them saying. Which is crazy. That thing's been around for a long time. But yeah. Alice in Chains comes from there too. Pearl Jam. Yeah.
24: It's one of my, Seattle's one of my favorite cities. I'll be honest with you. I don't think I could live in Seattle, but I've been there. There was a stretch of about 10 years. One of my sponsors is headquartered there in Snoqualmie. And I was there like 2 or 3 times a year. And so I just started kind of exploring Seattle and the surrounding area and stuff like that. I'd always add like an extra day onto my trips just so I could go and check stuff out. And like, Seattle's rad. Like I said, I don't know that I could. I love taking trips to Seattle.
6: Yeah. I could understand the not wanting to live there. I live like east. So I'm not like in Seattle.
24: Yeah.
6: In May, I'm probably going to be, but. Yeah, I've lived like in the middle of like Capitol Hill before. I wasn't even old enough to drink when I lived there, so I kind of.
24: Oh, so you're like knee deep, like right in the middle of things.
6: Yeah, that's what Right now, I'm living in like suburbia, so it's it's chill. But yeah, you can just go down there and just like, I don't know. I like the way that you could just go do a bunch of stuff for free. Like you can go to Pike's Place, you can go to the pier and stuff like that.
24: I will say there's a place in Pike's Place. It has, I have this thing with shrimp cocktails, and I've been on a quest the last like decade to find the greatest shrimp cocktail on the planet. And it just somehow came about. I have no freaking idea why.
6: I like this. I think I'm rooting for you.
24: Yeah, but there's one at Pike's Market, and it's not about the shrimp. It's about the cocktail sauce, but it's got the right amount of horseradish. And it is like, I'm telling you, it is like perfect.
6: Do you remember what this place is called?
24: It's right there in Pikes. I could pull it up. I could pull it up on Google and text
6: you. Tell me later.
24: Yeah, but it's amazing. But it's all about the cocktail sauce. Like they found the right mixture of sweet and heat, and I'm just like, all right, this is perfect.
6: That's incredible.
24: Yeah. So always get one for there, and then get one to go because they sell them in like plastic containers.
6: Wait, the cocktail sauce?
24: Yeah.
6: Oh my god, that's so funny.
24: Yeah.
6: So you probably like order it from them too.
24: I probably ought to look into it. It was just like, yeah, it's amazing. I'll text it to you, but it's worth, like, yeah. I tell everybody. I'm like, anybody that I've sent to this place, they're like, yep, you're not wrong.
6: Yeah. I'm, like, the worst person to, like, be in Seattle because I don't even, like, fish. So I like salmon.
7: Okay. Seattle, you almost have to like salmon, right?
6: Yeah. I like grew up eating salmon. Yeah, so
7: what is the one place I've been over there and they've got all the locks and stuff like that? And you can, I don't know, you can check all kinds of stuff out. Like I said, I've explored
6: Dude,
7: Seattle.
6: There's a gum wall. It's disgusting. Do you know what I'm
7: I've been to the gum wall. It's gross. Yeah,
6: that's so gross. Like some, I don't know. I don't want to go near that.
7: No, it kind of freaks me out.
6: I feel like there's diseases in there. I don't know.
7: No, that's like, I don't want to even get close to the wall because, yeah, it's that's weird.
6: Don't do it.
7: Weird. So I guess let's circle back. Snowboarding. So you wanted to be a pro snowboarder. It kind of ties in with a lot of everything you're doing. I know, like, we've got the Apparate Tour that you're on right now, and like you were telling me, it's like, oh, I needed to find a way to snowboard professionally and get my snowboarding paid for, and here we are, right?
6: Yeah, it's like straight up a hack. Like, there was just like a certain point like 2 years ago, because my first tour doing this was last year, and it was like before that, it was I was at like one of the biggest electronic music events, and I just kind of looked around and I was like, this really isn't my thing anymore. Like, I don't want to, like, just the same, you know, you're touring around doing the same festivals in America, the same stuff over and over again, and it just like, it gets kind of lonely sometimes and like boring. Like, I've probably been to every city in America at this point. Not okay, whoa. I've been to every state, I think, just about. But it's like,
7: I'm a 41, I think.
6: Yeah, I honestly need to go through that. See, the thing is, I don't even like remember some of the places that I've been, because it's like, with the traditional touring, I fly in, go to my hotel, play my show, go back to my hotel, fly out. It's like, I'm never really like experiencing the places that I'm at, and I'm just doing it alone. Yeah. And this time it's like, you know, we're like, okay, we're gonna go snowboarding for like 2 days before, and then, you know, play the show, ride the day after, meet a bunch of friends and stuff like that, a bunch of locals, and yeah, and get paid to snowboard. So it's fantastic.
7: And it's funny because like people like us that make a living traveling, and it's like same thing. I went for the first like 10 years of my career. I've been doing what I'm doing now for about 15, but the first 10 years, like I would in and out of cities, and I would see a racetrack or I'd see a venue, but it was in and out. You'd see a hotel room, maybe a bar, and you know, and you were just in and out. And about 5 years ago, I went, you know, this is dumb. I've been to all these cool places. And it was like, I had to have a meeting in New York City, and I'd never been to New York City. And I'm like, there's no way I'm going to New York City for 24 hours. So I went and I just like, I'm staying for like 3 days, and I was on my own, and I wandered the city, like, just, but it was so awesome. And I was like, all right, so now it's like I try and pack in extra days. It's like, even at X Games next week, we're gonna talk about that. I'm trying to pack in an extra day just so I can snowboard at Aspen, you know. It's like,
6: I'm gonna join you then. Let's do it.
7: I'm trying to figure it out. Like, I'm like, but I just need to stay. It's an all expense paid trip to Aspen. Like, why would I not snowboard?
6: Right. Yeah. That's what we're thinking too. Yeah. Me and my team. Yeah.
7: Well, we'll have to sort through that off air, but we got to take a short commercial break, and we'll be back after this on the General Tire Jim Beaver Show.
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24: 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We're here talking about music, X Games, a little everything, and kind of travel.
7: Yeah, but no, it's one of those, like, I don't think people realize, like, life on the road, it's kind of, you know, at times it's lonely and stuff like that. And I'm, you know, but it's, yeah, I've got a bunch of states. I'm like, I need to revisit these.
6: Yeah.
7: Remember them?
6: No, straight up. Yeah. I've been spending most of my time in obviously Colorado, because we've got Vail, Copper, you know, Aspen, all the, like, even Crested Butte. But yeah, I've already gotten to go to Mammoth is having a really good season. I played at New Year's there. And then this last weekend, I was in Lake Louise, Canada, up in Alberta. I don't think people know about Lake Louise much, because I've never seen a mountain like that. And it's like
7: Whistler and a lot of places like that all the time. You don't hear Lake Louise.
6: Yeah, I know. You hear about Whistler and stuff like that. I think, hot take here, I think it's better than Whistler. It's like crazy. But the show was like sold out, and we just had so much snow and just got to ride for like 2-3 days straight. So cool. But yeah, there's a lot of places that I'm like trying to get around to this year that I didn't get to last year, you know?
7: It's funny, and it's kind of cool when you get a point in your career where you can you can go, I want to go here, and then you like find an angle to go to these places.
6: Yes, that's it.
7: Like, I have my list. Like, I got an angle. I got to get an angle here where I can go, and like sometimes.
6: Yeah. How do I like maneuver this into getting an all expense paid trip to Japan? You know.
7: Well, there's times too. Like, I'll have friends that are in the industry and stuff like that, and and we'll like privately talk about day rates and some of that other stuff. And I'll be like, sometimes I really want to go do something. Like, I'll do it for very little money just because I want to go.
6: Same. Yeah, I'm like, I just want to get over there, basically. Yeah. Like, and we're good. Like, because people, yeah, sometimes when I'm like trying to work out a way to like, you know, I'm trying to get over, I'm for sure going at this point, but to the Alps towards spring. Yeah. You can, okay, fun fact, you can take a run from Switzerland into Italy.
7: I have read that.
6: Yeah, I don't know what the process is going, like, they're probably gonna have to like check your passport and stuff, right? But like, I don't know how that works. But what if unless you have your passport and you're like, you just go down the run? What happens then?
7: Unless there's like just at that resort, kind of like a bubble or something where they allow you to cross back and forth, you know, but then I don't know. There's got to be something. There's states like that, though. Like, I don't know if you've ever been to Bristol, Tennessee. They got like a literally like right down the middle of Main Street. There's a line and one side is like Tennessee and one side's Virginia. And like bars on one side of the street are, you know, have certain laws and the other bars on the other side of the street. You can walk back and forth, but it's like you leave the city with like a truck or something like that. Then they have like checkpoints. You know what I mean? Like, you know, you're going in and out, but it's you just like wander back and forth between the states and bars and stuff like that.
6: That's so trippy. Yeah. Let alone like countries. That's nuts.
7: Yeah. Countries would be. Yeah. There's got to be something though.
6: Yeah.
7: How was that though? Like, it's funny because, you know, I read something and it's like you were talking about growing up and I've kind of had the same experience, but you were, you know, you were going to all these venues and stuff. Like, you were buying tickets, you were going, and then all of a sudden fast forward a few years and you're playing those venues.
6: Yeah.
7: It's a little bit of a surreal feeling, isn't it?
6: It's crazy. Yeah. But there's like this, there's just always this thing where I was like, even when I was like 15 getting into like these big massives and stuff, I was like, I'm playing this. I don't care what happens. I'm making this music and I'm playing it. I'm learning everything that I need to know to make the music that I want to make, and I'm gonna get there no matter how long it takes. And let me tell you, it takes a long time. A very long time. But you know, if you put your mind to it, it happens. And I'm just kind of one of those people that's like, if I want to do something, I'm going to try as literally as hard as I can. And sometimes it doesn't work out, but other opportunities arise, you know, like, and then sometimes you just kind of make your way around. Like, Japan was actually ultimately the goal this year for spring, but that's just a little too late for that to be happening. So, but I've kind of planted the seeds for next year sort of thing. But yeah, I remember I watched a, sometimes I get off traffic, off the path here. Sorry.
7: No, that's ADHD. Perfect. That's me. That's, see the whole misadventure.
6: Like a branch of
7: yeah. That's my company, Misadventure. Cause I'm just always off the rails every direction.
6: Yeah, I like that. You and me both. Yeah. But going back to your original point, there was this documentary when Netflix like first started. I feel like I'm 29. I feel like I'm kind of old at this point because I remember when Netflix came about. But there was an EDC documentary I'll never forget. And I must have watched it like 200 times. And I would like cry during it and stuff. Be like, all emotional, be like, I have to do this. And it's like, I've gotten the opportunity to play three times now. And it's crazy. Like, you know, just looking back, I'm like, sometimes when I'm having like bad days and like, you know, feeling like things aren't going anywhere, it's just like, remember how stoked like 12-year-old, 13-year-old you would be, you know? Yeah.
7: That's like where I'm at. Like, I've done, you know, fortunately a ton of television and a bunch of other stuff, and kid that grew up in a small town of 3,500 people somehow has made a living in this world doing complete nonsense. But
6: where'd you grow up?
7: What's that?
6: Where'd you grow up?
7: Parker, Arizona. So right by Lake Havasu City. So I'm sure everybody knows Lake Havasu, but tourist town right on the river, like floating dock bars, stuff like that. But, you know, it's like the whole X Games thing is funny. I wrote, you know, grew up riding. I skated a lot, but I rode a lot of bikes and competed in some freestyle competitions, stuff like that. Never good. I had friends that were really good.
6: Mm-hmm.
7: You know, but it was like, I always had this thing. I want to go to X Games. X Games in SoCal was close all the time. And I had friends go and I'm like, no, I'm only going to go if I ever get invited.
6: That's how I am too.
7: And swear to God, never went to an X Games. And then it was like, well, I'm never going to get there as an athlete. And then I started this kind of broadcast career. And I was like, I'm never going to X Games unless I get an invite to be a broadcaster.
6: Yeah.
7: You know, and then a lot of the motorsports events, they came and went. And I'm like, well, this is never going to happen. Guess Jim's never going to go to X Games. Insert last like October, I get a call. Jim, we want you to host X Games. I'm like, whoa, I get to go to my first X Games. I was like, yep. I was waiting for the call and finally got the invite.
6: That's so exciting. Yeah. I remember getting that news. My point of contact over at Monster was the one that gave me the news, and he went to FaceTime me and he was with his whole family, and I was like dropping the phone and like doing backflips basically. Just freaking out. But I went last year, but like just to check it out, and I still had the time of my life. I played a little after party. It wasn't like anything official, but you know, this year is like actually happening, and
7: you're on the main stage.
6: Yeah, I know. I'm so excited. I can't believe it.
7: I was stoked because I looked at the schedule and I'm like, I'm off air during your set. So I'm like, I actually get to come over and watch.
6: Let's go. You got to be on stage. You got to get up on stage with me. You can be my backup dancer.
7: Oh, you don't want me dancing, but I will definitely come on stage.
6: Okay, cool.
7: So it's funny, actually, one of my favorite moments of my career. It's like everybody's like, "Oh, what's one of your favorite moments?" So, I've got a lot of friends in music, and one of their bands was playing the Whiskey A Go Go, and he goes, "Dude, we want you to come and MC at the Whiskey," and I'm like, "I'm in." He goes, "We've got no money." I go, "I'm in." He goes, "I got you a hotel room," or he goes, "You can stay in the house, the condo above the Rainbow." But he goes, "Like, that's paid for." But he goes, "We got no money, but come MC at the Whiskey." And I was like, being on stage at the Whiskey A Go Go was just like something special. Like holding that microphone where Motley Crue and Kiss and all those bands have played. I'm like, that was freaking awesome.
6: Yeah, that's awesome. You got to take those opportunities, you know. And hey, if I have a place to stay, like, and I can get there, let's do it, you know? It's all about those experiences, you know?
7: So how did things with Monster happen with you? Obviously, Monster's got a big, got their hand in the music scene quite a bit, but how did things with Monster happen?
6: Actually, the craziest thing ever. It was like a little bit after COVID, I want to say. Yeah, when I honestly just got like a cold email from somebody on their team, and I thought it was spam, and I forwarded it to my manager, and I was like, "Hey, just wanted to like double check. This seems like spam, but I got this email, and it was basically that they were interested in picking me up for it was this brand specifically. I'm on the music team now, but I was originally just

0: like handles everything.
1: So I call it, I've got handlers at a couple companies. Like, that's my handler.
0: They called Jonah a handler. Yeah, why not? Yeah, my handler was like, dude, just do whatever you do. It works perfectly. Like, you don't gotta be this, like, you know. It gets to the point with music where, as of late, it's like we're supposed to be like content creators now, which I don't have a problem with now because it's been, you know, 10 years in the industry. But it's like, you know, a lot of it's like TikTok number, like with labels and stuff like that. It's like, do you have TikTok numbers and, you know, all this kind of stuff with social media. But Monster's always just been like, you know, just do you. It works. It has been working. And
1: we're going to take a short commercial break. We'll be back with Kendall to wrap things up here on the General Tire Jim Beaver Show.
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0: You know, I love being involved with that company too. It's like I've never met a singular, like, uncool person that works for Monster. I play their employee events and stuff like that, and I love to do it. And, you know, I just get so many, like, cool random opportunities. Like, I got to they had a stage in Alabama for it's called Sand in My Boots.
1: Okay.
0: It's mostly a country festival. And I was like, what do you have me doing at a country festival? But went there, and I've never been to the Gulf Shores before, and it's like a Miami beach. It's crazy. But, yeah, I played a house set. They had these big, like, storage crate boxes
1: okay.
0: on the beach, and it was just, like, a little side.

0: stage, and I had so much fun just hanging out with everyone. They had their own cabana, and yeah, it was crazy and very fun. I just get a lot of really cool random opportunities, and I've of course been bugging them about playing X Games for a couple years. But it's such a big company that it's like, it's hard for people to like know which division and like know each other and have all those connections with X Games. But yeah, it finally happened this year.
1: And I feel like I'm kind of the same way. I get, well, I guess I plant seeds with the companies that I work with, and you just hope that at some point, you know what I mean? It's like something comes. It's like this year, like it's not public yet, but I don't care. Like Kicker Audio and I have been doing for quite a few years, and it was like Kicker's got a big investment at Sturgis. And I told him, I go, I want to go back to Sturgis. I haven't been in like 5 or 6 years. And I'm like, I want to come do a show at Sturgis. And it was like, I planted that seed like 2 years ago. And they finally called. They're like, all right, we're going to have you come to Sturgis this August. And I'm like,
0: Oh,
1: yes.
0: let's go.
1: I love Sturgis. It's so much fun. You would
0: Wait,
1: love Sturgis.
0: what's Sturgis? It sounds super
1: It's
0: familiar.
1: the motorcycle rally in South Dakota. It's got like 200,000 motorcycles.
0: I want to go so bad already.
1: It's nuts. It's like a town of like 2,000 people. And all of a
0: Really?
1: sudden, like 200,000 bikers show up.
0: Oh my gosh, that's crazy. So you get to go this year?
1: Yeah, I get to go back. It's been like 6 or 7 years since I was with a whiskey company at one point, sponsored, and they had me come out. And yeah, now I had to find a way back. It's one of those where it's like it's kind of spendy to go, so you don't want to go on your own time. Like I'm talking about, you find the angles.
0: That's the move. That's like with X Games last year, I was like staying in a hostel and just kind of like found some monster peeps, and I was like, can you guys help me get it? Someone sold me a fake ticket.
1: Okay.
0: So yeah, that was awesome. And I found the monster peeps and I was like, can someone get me in? And like I knew some of the the monster girls, the really pretty monster girls,
1: Got to know quite a few of them. They're awesome, actually.
0: they're
1: Most of
0: so
1: them.
0: nice. Yeah, they're freaking awesome. Because I yeah, employee parties, they'll come, and I've like, met and hung out with quite a few of them, but they helped me get in last year. It was super nice. And then this year I'm like playing, so it's all good. But I was gonna tell you really quick also, do you know about Swamp Fest?
1: Yes, I know about Swamp Fest.
0: Okay, so I've been planting the seed for a bit. I wanna do like social media for Monster there. Like run like cover the event while I'm there. I just wanna go. It looks insane. I've
1: Yes.
0: never seen anything like it. I don't know how long I can last there, maybe a day or two, but actually, I don't know. I could do it. But it just looks nuts. And I think Monster runs it, or not runs it, but sponsors it or
1: Yeah,
0: something.
1: it's very on brand for Monster. Yeah, that Swamp Fest would be a riot, I think.
0: Yeah, every single video I've seen, it's just like shit exploding and people just riding motorcycles over it, like something's on fire and people are doing tricks over it in a swamp. I'm like, this is perfect for me. This is my vibe right here.
1: Yeah, that's same here. I'm like, yep, that's it. It's like, yeah, suit and tie stuff, not me.
0: Yeah, same. I like the swamp stuff.
1: No, Swamp Fest is freaking awesome. So let's talk a little bit about Dollhouse. So obviously you've been playing for quite a few different labels and things like that. What how did Dollhouse kind of come to be?
0: So basically, just with other labels, it kind of got to the point where it's like you make music and send it to them, and it's like, okay, we can have this out in like 8 months or something like that. And it's like, okay, well, I will hate the song by then, and I will probably be doing something different. And it's just kind of like, there's not much return on it. I don't really have like, when I release with other labels, I don't really have much say over like the marketing side of things. And like, I just kind of wanted to branch off and like make something that was more of a collective style where it's multiple genres. It just kind of like the idea of music that's being released on there is just more like experimental. It doesn't have to sound like anything in particular, but just kind of fit the vibe of like it being kind of experimental and bassy and fun, and artists just like genuinely making what they like to make. So that's kind of like what my angle is there. And I want to do events that we're actually gonna be, I can't really announce it yet, but I'll just say we're doing something along the lines of like having a rail jam happening while a bunch of artists are on my label are playing and having it live streamed. So kind of combining that like extreme sports world and just like having a different aspect to like a different event going on mid show. So it's like you're listening to music, but there's also this thing happening, this crazy thing happening, and it's live streamed, and just kind of making cooler, eclectic like shows basically. And
1: I was just gonna say, I think like back in the day, we're going like 20 years back, but MTV used to have like their sports and music festival, and it was kind of some of that. I just remember like you know you'd have skate guys riding, you know, a vert ramp at the same time as on the deck you had bands playing and things like that. It was like this hybrid mix of action sports and music.
0: Yeah, actually the last thing that I ever played before the Opera Tour that was when MTV owned Snow Globe. Mm-hmm. And it was I was playing it, and they had a giant like jump that was going on, and they had like big pros and stuff doing jumps while it was going, and that was MTV, and that was like the last year I think that it was happening. It was 2019, but I think that's what like X Games is trying to kind of bring back a little bit though. They're focusing a bit more on the music side of things, and just kind of making it more of a dual event, which I think is going to be awesome.
1: Yeah, and while like, you know, and being on some of the calls that I've been on, I know they're working on a few like big surprises possibly for like Sunday at X and things like that. But they're very much like being on these calls, like it's the action sports. It's, you know, they understand the importance, and winning an X Games gold medal is a big deal. But it's like the music is becoming such a big part of the entire festival. It's like, it's kind of interesting to hear their take on it. And it's like, you're spot on. Like, music's becoming very important to them.
0: Yeah. And I'm glad that they're doing this too, because it's just kind of like in this current age, like traditional touring is like kind of obsolete. And, you know, with like AI and like the accessibility to making music, it's just like things are getting kind of bland. So like the switch up of like adding these, you know, two different things together is like getting this whole crowd of people hyped up, you know. And it's just kind of like something new. Like, that's just what's needed as of late, is something new. And I think that's great that they're doing that, because yeah, there's just the same festivals that happen every year, and it's kind of getting to the point where it's like same lineup because these people are on this agency sort of thing. So it's giving other people an opportunity too, which I think is great. And that's another thing that I've like wanted to do with my label, is like, it's very hard right now for up and coming artists to get like shows right now, because it's kind of like how there's no middle class. Basically, there's like the underground, and then there's like the A-list DJs that are getting all that stuff. So it's like, you know, I've had a lot of friends, like they're like, well, I have to go get a job, and like I like, this is not working out anymore sort of thing. When it used to be like, there's a lot of labels and companies that was putting things on, and or putting new artists on, and that's just not really happening anymore. So I've noticed that there's like a hole that needs to be filled right now, and that's kind of what I'm trying to do too with Dollhouse. I'm noticing that it takes a very long time to do this. I mean, I think I launched it in 2023, and I'm like just kind of throwing, like I threw a launch party underneath a bridge in San Diego, and it was like sold out, and it was really fun. But throwing kind of like my first like actual like totally like what I want to do with like, you know, adding snowboarding into it, and this year. So yeah, I'm really grateful for that. But yeah, there's just kind of like this need for like just something different, rather than you're going into this venue, you're facing the DJ, he's completely inaccessible, he or she is completely inaccessible, and like, I don't know, there's just not much more to it. People are
1: I feel like there's a lot of rinse and repeat to it too. It's like, you know, it's the same thing every time, and it's like, you know, I don't know, I completely understand where you're at, you know. I think music as a whole, it's weird, because I've got one of my really good friends is Tim Montana, and he was talking about like he went from being like a Southern rock, and he goes, it wasn't what I was wanting to do. He goes, I wanted to play metal, but he goes, the label was like having me put out these albums, and it just wasn't getting traction. He goes, I took a step back, cost me a ton of money, started playing what I wanted to.
0: Yeah.
1: And now all of a sudden I've got one, you know, this last year I had one of the, you know, top albums in the entire country, you know, and it's just one of those, but he goes, sometimes he goes to do what you want and be happy as a musician, you have to take steps back to move forward.
0: That's 100% true. Yeah. I spent like, I don't know, there like after like 2020, I probably took about like a year and a half off of music because I just didn't know what to do. I was like, I don't want to quit. Like, this is all I know how to do. But it's like just kind of reimagining, like, you know, how I see touring and music, and like also having this label gives me freedom to make what I want. And it got to a certain point where it was like, you have to make this kind of music so that you can go tour with this person, so you can, you know, get this like certain crowd that seems to do well. But it's like, it's never like create your own thing. So I just kind of like dropped off. Cost me a lot of money too, honestly, but I'm way happier now. And you know, you start to see little things working and it's like, okay, you know, this is, you got to keep going. Like say for instance, right now I'm on like I'd probably say 6 hours of sleep in the past 2 days, and I've been home for like one day. I've got two cats too and they miss me, but you know, it's all worth it.
1: Yeah.
0: It's a lot of work and delegation too. I'm like, okay, I've got to step up the responsibility factor, because when you have like a manager, like a whole team, like a manager, agent, you're just getting shipped around to all these different nightclubs and stuff. It's just kind of like, okay, I will go there and play music. Like, it's just kind of like you're just doing that. But it's like once you're in charge of this stuff, it's like, yeah, it's a whole new level of responsibility. And I was like, all right, I gotta get it together here.
1: But there's some gratification to it too. It's like when you're doing things on your terms and you're calling the shots, like, you know, there's a lot more on the line, but I feel like there's a lot more gratification to it.
0: Yeah, 100%. And there's actually a lot of artists that like really align with this like kind of idea of like combining two different things together, that really love like snow sports. And like I even want to, I skateboard a lot, so I even want to like incorporate, you know, skating into it and like maybe do something like that, and you know, motocross and stuff like that. But it just draws together two completely different groups of people, puts them together. It like opens up your audience almost, and it's authentic.
1: All right, we've got to hit pause right here because we got to go to another short commercial break and wrap things up. If you want this entire Kendall interview, it is over on YouTube. It's like an hour and a half long. Insanely good. I encourage you, go over there. It's at JimBeaver15. Search the show. You'll find it. Listen to it. Watch it. Amazing interview with my good friend Kendall. Thank you for coming on. And we're going to take a short commercial break. We'll come back here, wrap things up on the General Tire Jim Beaver Show.
2: Hi, I'm Jay DeMarcus of Rascal Flats. 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It's a debt that cannot be repaid. Thank you from the bottom of our hearts. This message is brought to you by the U.S. Air Force.
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1: 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And all of our partners, supporters, obviously the Ford Mach-E Rally. I think that's all we got for partners. But, man, thanks to everybody who keeps the show moving forward. And year number 15, I am headed out to Glen Helen this weekend for Racer Network to do some television for the Championship Off-Road Racing Series. I'm off doing some snowboarding next week. I got the Mint 400 coming up. Maybe a trip to Seattle in the mix as well. And we've got our activation trailer is going to be at two events over 4 days next weekend, both in Parker at the Legacy Race as well as the Dirt Expo in Lake Havasu City. So, man, I am pinned for the next 2 or 3 weeks. But thank you guys for tuning in to the show. It's at JimBeaver15 on the social media channels. And like I said, everything is uncut over there on YouTube. And you get the video version of the show. Trust me, we got a lot to talk about. I got on the YouTube version of the show, got an extra show we're going to be dropping, talking King of the Hammers, Olympics, a little of everything. Trust me, we've got so many topics to talk about over there, NASCAR and a little bit of everything. So, yes, probably some X Games too thrown in, action sports. I mean, we got the Olympics. It's madness right now in the world. It is absolutely madness. You want to talk about sports? Holy crap. I was seeing something about the next 3 to 4 months in pro sports are insane. I know just in me on the automotive side, we've got...
12: 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Who am I? My name is Pedro Fernandez. I am the undisputed heavyweight champion of the radio. Of course, I'll bring in the retired HBO godfather. I'm talking about Larry Merchant. I'll talk about getting thrown out of Zaire, Africa for talking smack about the president, talking about the George Foreman Muhammad.
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18: Breaking news this hour from townhall.com. I'm Michael Harrington. The Pentagon says it has ended its latest round of airstrikes on Iran, which lasted 8 days, includes targeting Iran's paramilitary Revolutionary Guard over an attack that killed American troops in Jordan. The interim peace deal is pretty much over. Former Deputy National Security Advisor K.T. McFarland is weighing in on the situation. Correspondent Willie Nelson has more.
19: Appearing on Larry O'Connor's program on Salem News Channel, K.T. McFarland discussed how regional energy infrastructure is reducing Iran's leverage over global oil markets.
20: While nobody's been paying attention, the Strait of Hormuz is becoming less relevant by the minute because countries in the Middle East are building pipelines to avoid the Strait of Hormuz, and they're also sending their tankers to the United States to fill up with American oil.
19: McFarland says the trend gives the United States greater strategic influence in the region. Willie Nelson, The White House.
18: Democrats face a tough Senate map as competitive seats pile up. Correspondent Ken Lorman has more.
0: Democrats face a challenging path to regain Senate control in 2026, needing a net gain of 4 seats from their current 47, while Republicans defend only 2 competitive seats amid a 53-47 majority. Several Democrat-held seats in states like Georgia, Michigan, Minnesota, and New Hampshire could prove unexpectedly competitive due to the Democratic candidates and GOP gains in traditionally blue areas. Ken Lorman reporting.
18: Andy Burnham enters 10 Downing Street on Monday as Prime Minister of Britain with enthusiasm behind him, but big troubles ahead. He inherits the cost of living crisis, regional inequality, and international conflicts in Ukraine and the Middle East. After leading Greater Manchester, Burnham now tackles national issues like boosting the economy and improving services. More on these stories at townhall.com.
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18: Russia attacked Kiev overnight with ballistic missiles and other weapons, killing one person and wounding more than a dozen. The attack highlights Ukraine's shortage of U.S.-made Patriot air defense systems. President Trump has said he is prepared to grant Ukraine licenses to the Patriots themselves, but the details on the timeline remain unclear. The attack began about 1:30 this morning and continued for several hours with explosions echoing across the city. Russia launched more than 40 missiles and 120 drones across Ukraine. The Federal Aviation Administration says Boeing will be allowed to take responsibility for certifying all of its 737 MAX and 787 planes starting next week. The FAA took over 737 MAX approvals in 2019 after two crashes were blamed on a new software system that Boeing had installed. The FAA also ended the company's right to certify Dreamliners in 2022. News and analysis at townhall.com. After 246 years, Private John Pumphrey is unknown no more.
25: For more than two centuries, a fallen Revolutionary War soldier was unknown and unnoticed. Now, thanks to happenstance and the wonders of DNA, he has a name just in time for the 250th birthday of the nation he fought and died to create. The remains were found in 2022 in a shallow grave associated with the 1780 Battle of Camden, South Carolina. DNA extracted from a small bone at the base of his skull was analyzed and uploaded to genealogical sites. The soldier was recently identified as Private John Pumphrey of Maryland. An orphan, he may have been as young as 13 when he enlisted in 1777. I'm Bernie Bennett.
18: Today is Sunday, July the 19th. It's the 200th day of 2026. On this date in history, 1969, Apollo 11 and its astronauts Neil Armstrong, Buzz Aldrin, and Michael Collins went into orbit around the moon on this day. Shortly thereafter, they landed. More on these stories at townhall.com.
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Damas y caballeros, bienvenidos, ladies and gentlemen. Emanating, coming at you from the multi-million dollar sports byline studios in San Francisco, California. Check it. This is the one, the only, Ring Talk Live Worldwide. Often imitated, but never duplicated. Now, how can I say that with a straight face, straight up? I was the original podcast. Back in 1994, at the conception of the internet, they said, guess what, Pedro, you're going on the internet. We've been on the internet since. Straight up, we've been doing radio since 1984, but in 1994, this internet stuff, I remember when going to Caesar's Palace in Las Vegas, Nevada, applying for press credentials and asking them, could I send them an email? And they told me, we don't accept emails. I kid you not. That's how backwards the country was, or the world was, back in 1994. But straight up, this is 2026. My name is Pedro Fernandez. Welcome to Ring Talk Live Worldwide. You're inside looking at the world of boxing and MMA. Today, we'll delve into the world of the heavyweight situation. Of course, we've got the former heavyweight champion, Tyson Fury, in a bit of an exhibition next week in Thailand. I guess he's going to Thailand because they're paying some good bucks over there. But the bottom line is, he's finished. Stick a fork in him. Of course, we'll have Anthony Joshua coming up a week after that. And of course, Joshua's the guy that's going to make the match with Tyson Fury for the Battle of Britain. So that's going to be a big buck type of thing. It'll probably draw about 94,000 people there in Wembley Stadium. So that's the future of those two guys. Of course, the current world heavyweight champion, well, who is a really current world heavyweight champion? After, I mean, Fabio Wardley got beat, Keith, they talk about this guy, Cabello. I mean, Ajit Cabello, nobody knows who he is, but the WBC has anointed him a heavyweight champion. Of course, my attorney called me last week and said to me, Pedro, Mark Risman. Pedro said, hey, Pedro, can you believe that Mauricio anointed this guy world heavyweight champion? Well, the guy's been ducked by a lot of people. He has. He's been, like, everybody's ducked him. There's no doubt about that. But to anoint him, they should have had maybe a vacant bout or a bout for the vacant belt or something like that. But to anoint him heavyweight champion, I thought was a bit of a reach. But then again, Mauricio Suleiman is a bit of a reach. Open phone lines around the planet, 1-800-878-PLAY. That's 1-800-878-7529. 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Check it. You're inside looking at the world of boxing and MMA, the Sunday edition. Of course, this is the 2-hour edition of Sunday, July 19, 2026.

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6: He must be talking about my position here at Sports Byline. 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I want to, before I bring in Tommy D, I want to mention the fact that my buddy, Andrew Tate, he ain't my buddy, Andrew Tate, the kickboxer, of course, 76-9, 32 KOs, 4-3 as a professional fighter himself with 3 KOs. Bottom line is, he's got a shaved head, he was wanted in Romania originally. He was wanted in Britain for sex crimes. Then he went to Romania, and then he was wanted in Romania. But guess where he went after Romania? He went to the United States. So he's been here for, like, since 2025, him and his brother Tristan. Okay, so they're two guys in their 30s. They're the head of the Manosphere. Believe it or not, I kid you not, the Manosphere, where they actually had online courses on how to abuse women. I can't use that kind of word on the air because the Peckham one the other way will lose all the hair he has in his head if I say what these guys are doing. I mean, it was just unbelievable. I'm just telling you, they were procuring women to work for them on camera around the world. The Romanians hit them with criminal charges. The Brits hit them with criminal charges. So where did they come to hide out? Good old U.S. of A. And why? Because they're friends of good old Number 47, President Trump. I kid you not. Barron and this guy are on a first name talking basis, as is Donald Trump Jr. Okay? And of course when the investigation was sort of launched and there was talk about these guys coming here and the fact that there were these British sex charges against them, I mean, the Trump administration basically just looked the other way. I mean, they were welcomed here like with open arms. But yesterday, things changed in Miami. They were going to go to some bare knuckle boxing event. They were going to host some bare knuckle boxing event. And guess what? They got popped and said, couldn't happen to two better guys. How can I put it? It's hard to imagine what this guy really, really is. I mean, I kid you not. There are like, the federal U.S. Marshals grabbed him on these U.K. warrants, okay? But they talk about, online, talk about being hyper-masculine. It's not masculine when you're abusing women and selling their souls, basically, online. I mean, pictures of them, having them doing all kinds of different stuff and that kind of stuff. I mean, stuff that I can't talk about. Like, and you know I can talk about just about anything I want, but I can't talk about that. There's 19 charges of indecent pictures of kids. I mean, and this is Andrew Tate. Yeah, Donald Trump's buddy. Andrew Tate is Barron's buddy, as I said earlier, and Donald Trump Jr. and his brother Tristan, who shaved his head as well of recently. Of course, they were both arrested in Miami yesterday. It was sort of cool, because the cops just moved in on him. One guy said, can I have your autograph? Some people want to have this. I can't believe it. People want to have, but yeah, I can. Because this is America, and America's messed up. It just is. The guy that got shot in Texas, the guy that got shot back east by ICE people in the last couple of weeks, neither guys were illegal aliens, and neither guys were breaking the law, and they're dead because of Donald Trump's Gestapo. I kid you not. And you know I'm not doing a political thing here. I'm talking about civil rights, yours and mine. I mean, if you're white and you're pale and this kind of good stuff and you look like, you know, you got maybe a suntan from Marin County, this and that, you can get by. It's not a problem. But if you're brown or black, guess what? Things get a little difficult. They do, especially when there's cops involved and criminal charges involved. But then again, some white guys just skate. There's no doubt about that. Tommy D, ready to go? You are tuned to Ring Talk Live Worldwide. You're inside looking at the world of boxing and MMA. Of course, I can't wait for these guys to be extradited to the United Kingdom. That's supposed to happen this week. They'll appear in federal court probably Monday or Tuesday, hopefully Monday. The sooner the better. I mean, you can't bring up two more despicable human beings in the entire world than Andrew and Tristan Tate. They're the most despicable people on the entire planet. I just couldn't. I couldn't imagine to you more. And let me tell you, if I had the chance to throw battery ass at him and not get caught, let's go to the phone talk phone lines and bring in Tommy D. Tommy D, what's up?
7: What's going on, Pedro?
6: Oh man, I'm all over. You know my buddy Andrew Tate. You know who that is?
7: No, who's that?
6: Oh, he's the head of the manosphere. He's like the most macho guy. He's got 3 million followers on YouTube and 3 million followers and 4 or 5 million followers on TikTok and all that kind of stuff. He sings that men are superior and that he actually had courses. He's one on sex crimes in the UK, one on sex crimes in Romania, and yet he was able to come here because he hangs out with number 47, you know, not everybody's favorite guy, Donald Trump, and Donald Trump's son, Barron, considers these guys his hero, as does Donald Trump Jr., and the fact that they were allowed to come to this country with warrants for their arrest from another country, they were allowed to stay here for a year and a half before they were arrested yesterday.
7: That is insane.
6: No, that's the world in which we live. Listen, I don't know if you know it or not, but two people were shot to death on the streets in the past week or 10 days. One guy was a family guy. He had never had a criminal beef in his life. They mistook him for somebody else, and they killed him. The ICE people.
7: Wow.
6: Tommy Z, you're brown, bro. What happens if you go outside the Bronx? What happens if they pull papers on you? Hey, you look just like this guy. You got a picture of some guy looks just like you. And they say, oh, you look just like this. Oh, no, it ain't me. And you sort of resist them, they can shoot you?
7: That's crazy. I mean, I don't think it would happen to me. I'm actually very pale, but I do understand what you're saying. You know, my son and my wife, you know, they're brown, and, you know, and they have, you know, it could be a problem.
6: But imagine this. The guys are running a pimping course. I'm not BSing you either. They had an online course on how to pimp women.
7: Wow.
6: Online course. That's how they made their money. How to take advantage. For insecure guys that didn't know how to make moves on women, these guys showed you how.
7: Wow. That's...
6: And they made millions of they made millions of dollars on it, and they ran sex games in the UK, and they ran sex games in Romania, and they were allowed to come here. I mean, think about that. What good is if an international criminal is an international criminal? You don't give him a pass. You don't let him come. Why let him come to the United States? Why? Because he was associated with the president. And get this. They're trying to say that he brought young men, white and even some people of color, but basically white men, white young men, he compelled white young men to vote for Trump, and they think that's what brought Trump over the finish line, and that's why Trump ain't throwing him out.
7: Unbelievable. That's insane. I don't get into politics and stuff.
6: I'm just saying politics.
7: No, I just think they're all crooks and they're all criminals and they can't be trusted and they take advantage of people, you know?
6: Let me tell you, I'm old enough to remember this, but the world changed when the Kennedys were killed because the Kennedys had enough money where they didn't care about what you could put in their pocket, and they weren't greedy. They weren't looking to make more money. They believed in taxing the rich, and they were the rich, okay? But guess what? One of them got whacked, then the other one's running for president, then he gets whacked. That's not a coincidence. I mean, within 5 years, it's not a coincidence. There are people in this country that did not want those guys running the game because they would run the game the opposite way it's been ran.
7: Yeah.
6: I mean, let me go just for a second before we'll go to a break after this. We'll clean up and go back to sports. But I don't know if you know what grass is. You know what grass, I'm not talking about grass. You know, hey, impeccable one, do you know what grass is? All right. And I'm not talking about the stuff you smoke. He put his hand up to his mouth. No, I'm talking about that stuff. I'm talking about something serious. GRAS. It was a law from 1958 that was enacted. It was called generally recognized as safe. Okay? You know all those chemicals, those 250 chemicals that they put in your grocery bag at Safeway and Lucky and Walmart that they don't put in your bag at Whole Foods? Well, those 250 chemicals were never approved by the Food and Drug Administration. They got by on this exception through the GRAS rule. You know what I'm saying? So all these chemicals, all these preservatives have been put into food. It's been put under in without FDA supervision. There's nobody's been looking at your food for like since 1958, really.
7: Jesus.
6: And this is the crap that people eat. You know, and now in 8 states, I'm going on a rant. And then on 8 states, they're this artificial beef that Bill Gates is pushing. Listen, I'm not down on Bill Gates. Pretty smart guy, made a lot of money, Microsoft, all that kind of good stuff. I still use a Microsoft word. But the artificial beef thing sort of got me a little cringy, you know what I'm saying? So I go to Texas Roadhouse all the time. I've been going there for about 10 or 15 years now. And for the last year, the meat changed. The taste is different. And I told Holmes, I said, listen, I got some good taste buds. He said, I said, listen, a friend of mine had a Mexican restaurant, and I noticed the fact that he had one spice missing from his enchilada sauce. He goes, how'd you find that out? I go, by tasting it. He goes, so he like gave me free food for like a year. I kid you not. Talk about Isaac down there in San Bruno, California. May he rest in peace. So, but the Texas Roadhouse guys, when I told them about the meat, they sort of like, they didn't say anything. You know what I mean? They didn't go into defense or anything like that. Mom, there wasn't. So something's going on with the meat this country. And then, of course, wait, I'm not done. Taco Bell. Since I've been a kid, Taco Bell has been giving people diarrhea since I was a kid. Now it's giving people explosive diarrhea. Tommy D, is there anything, have you ever heard of non-explosive diarrhea?
7: No.
6: And this one, I'll do a break here, because I got to stop. So anyway, and guess, you know, Taco Bell's not considered Mexican food, right? I mean, most people don't consider it Mexican food. They consider it American food, right? Am I right?
7: You're right.
6: All right, well, guess what? It is Mexican food, because you know that food, that lettuce that got everybody sick? It's from Mexico. There's Taylor Farms Corporation. They bought the lettuce from Mexico. They didn't even buy the lettuce from here. They bought it from Mexico. And guess what it was coated? Let's go where it was coated. It was coated with that stuff on it that they couldn't wash off. That's human stuff. You know what I'm talking about, the stuff? Yeah, that kind of stuff.
7: I don't want to know.
6: Exactly. That's what I'm trying to say. Straight up, you tune to Ring Talk Live Worldwide. I'll go back to sports after the break.
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21: He must know that I'm not like no other fighter. I can give it and I can take it.
6: I can give bounce checks, bad checks, but I don't take bounce checks. I take people's money. Of course, he went to Greece a couple of weeks ago. He knew he wasn't going to be able to do that exhibition in Greece against that kickboxer because he knew Judd Bernstein was going to get that court order in New York. I mean, Judd Bernstein is the New York court system. So there was no way Judd was going to lose that one against Floyd Mayweather. Of course, and Floyd has signed a couple contracts with Mike Tyson and Manny Pacquiao. It doesn't look like that's going to happen. But the bottom line is so the Greece thing didn't happen. Tommy D, but he still got $3 million in advance. You know what? Any way he rolls over, he sort of smells good. I mean, you know what I mean? He don't smell, you know what I'm talking about? How can a turd smell good? Floyd can.
7: I guess what? Guess what? He still has.
6: I mean, that's pretty crazy. And I mentioned this yesterday, I'm being redundant, but that $200,000 watch that he bought in Las Vegas in October of 2024, he bought this watch for like $200,000. He gave the guy a bounce check. So the guy's reaching out to him for a long time. Guys doesn't listen to him. So the DA calls him on the phone, calls Floyd and says, look, if you come up with $200,000, we're not going to charge you with these two felony charges. Okay? So he had like a month to 2 months, at least a month to come up with his money, and he couldn't come up with it, Tommy D. I mean, all the cars that he's got, 500 cars allegedly, and all these residential properties and all this investment, this and that. I think everything is pawned to the limit, and he can't borrow any money off of anything, because if he could, he would have paid off that 200 grand. Listen, I'd have went out there and sold my soul for 200 grand. I mean, impeccable one. I mean, we'd have both been walking the streets if it makes them. I'm telling you, man, wouldn't you go to extremes to get that 200 grand?
7: Yeah. I mean, what happens to the private jet?
6: Oh, no, then that's what's up. Okay. So Bailey doesn't have the private jet. Bailey had the private jet for a while. It's back in Mayweather's hands. That's how he allegedly flew to Greece and back. I mean, this whole Mayweather thing is confusing.
7: It really is. I mean, it's crazy. There's already two fights canceled that he was promised to have, or whatever the case may be, you know. And he, the advance he took up for that fight, he's got to give that back.
6: No, but he ain't got it. You can't think. You gonna say that? You can't draw water out of a rock. I don't know what my mother used to say. Well, some old crazy saying like that. But the bottom line is, if he ain't got it, he ain't got it. Here's what's up. I mean, he was so slick. He took that plane to Greece, and he knew damn well that Jud Bernstein never loses in New York court. Bro, I'm telling you, it's like betting on the sun coming up. No, I'm serious. He got the judge. I mean, plus he's right most of the time. I mean, I'm saying, so I'm not trying to say he hasn't been on the wrong side of a decision, but I don't ever remember him losing anything significant. When he's won the battle, Jud Bernstein's won. So anyway, Jud Bernstein, Floyd Mayweather, the advantage right now, no doubt about that. Of course, he's got the court order saying that he can't fight, he can't do anything, unless he does an exhibition with Mike Tyson. Who wants to see that? I'd rather see Bailey fight Mike Tyson than Floyd Mayweather.
7: No, I don't know about that, but...
6: Here's what's up. Bailey's going to run. We already know Floyd's going to run.
7: Yeah,
6: ain't no difference. Yeah. We can get Bailey for half the money.
7: That is true. That's a good point. You know what I'm saying? Because, I mean, Mike can't run. He can't move.
6: No, he can't move.
7: He can't move.
6: That's
7: he got. He looked terrible. Versus a, you know, Jake Paul, that was disgusting.
6: Do you know what Jake's real name is?
7: What is it?
6: Joke Paul.
7: Joke Paul.
6: Yes, you got the A and the O. I guess you can. You mispronounce. I can't even say the word. You know, you can't pronounce it. I can't even talk. You can't pronounce it right.
7: Oh my God.
6: All right, let's move on. Big fight everybody's talking to me about, and I haven't seen anything on paper or this and that, but a couple of wise guys are reaching out to me. They'd like to see the 154-pound showdown between Boots Ennis and the once-beaten 6'5" freak Sebastian Fedora. That's the fight at 154, ain't it?
7: It's either that or you know, Virgil against Boots. I mean, those are the top three guys right now, or the top, you know, three guys that can, you know, somewhat give you a return on your investment that's going to make money. But, I mean, but the thing is that are they going to make the fight? The big fights just don't happen anymore.
6: No. You know, let me run this one by you. Isn't Virgil Ortiz a 31-year-old prospect? No. Don't laugh. That's a yes or no answer, sir.
7: I would say yes, he is. He's never been a world champion. He's got the interim title, I think the WBC interim title, and he's inactive. You know, he fought once a while ago, and, you know, he's not making any fights. It seems like he fights, like, every other year or something like that. Like, he's not as active. He's had some health issues, you know. I mean, what is this guy doing? What is Oscar doing? You know, apparently him and his manager, they made up. They kissed. They hugged. And now they're looking to make the big fights. But are they really?
6: Well, let me tell you, even though Oscar was dressed in drag, of course, when I broke that story years ago, of course, that was the first one to ever break that. I broke it before TMZ. I was talking about Oscar in drag. Oscar's not gay. He's just into women's clothes.
7: I mean, he could be greedy. And he could be greedy. He could be both sides, you know? He could be a switch hitter. Who knows? Okay. That's his preference.
6: Let's go back to Virgil Ortiz, okay? Unbeaten, 31 years old. I mean, when does the clock run out on a guy being world champion?
7: Listen, nowadays, it doesn't seem like the title means much, you know, especially with, you know, your favorite guy starting Zuffa. Like, it means the titles don't really mean much. It's about trying to make supposedly the best fights, the best fighting the best. And even that, we're not really getting that much either. So what does Virgil do? Virgil's only got two options right now. He's got Fandora and he's got Boots. There's really nothing else, you know, for him to be established. You know, listen, he made fun of Xander losing to Boots, but this is the same Virgil that got a gift against Sergey Bolachuk and got dropped like three or four times.
6: Yeah, but he made his what's up. The bottom line is he's so lame he doesn't even know how to spell his first name. I'm serious. Like that Johnny Gonzalez guy from Mexico. J-H-O-N-N-Y. So somehow the O and the H got misplaced on his birth certificate in some Mexican hospital, and they never bothered to change it. That's how dumb these people were. They never bothered. Come on, man. You got to be a buffoon.
7: Yeah, you got to be. That is crazy. And he spells Virgil...
6: V-E-R-G-I-L. And I just don't remember anybody doing that. Anyway, so it reminds me of Johnny Gonzalez. I'm just not. I'm kicking everybody's ass. So I apologize. If you want to join in with me and Tommy D, you can. It's 1-800-878-PLAY. That's 1-800-878-7529. We've got a break coming up in a few minutes. We'll talk about the Tyson Fury. All right, Tyson Fury going to Thailand. Tyson Fury's fighting some bum in Thailand. You know, Thailand, where the guys are girls and the girls are guys.
7: That's what I heard.
6: No, that's the way that I've been there.
7: Oh, okay. Well,
6: yeah, and they got bunkweed, and believe it or not, bunkweed, unbelievably bunkweed.
7: You've been all over, man. You've been at Diddy parties.
6: Oh, I haven't been at Diddy parties. That's a cold shot. I can't believe you got that in there. Hey, my producer rolled off his chair in the other room. He can't believe it. Okay,
7: you admitted it. You said you was at it. You met Diddy on a boat with the Stones, and
6: no, it wasn't listen. On a boat. It wasn't on. See, you got things wrong. But it was at the Prince Nassim Ahmed Vajani Bungu fight. Afterwards,
7: okay.
6: It was at some nightclub. I mean, it was at the arena first because I blew by him. I didn't know who Blood was. I go, you security? He goes, Blood, you don't know who I am? I said, no, I just kept walking. I had no idea. I saw some dry black dude. That's all.
7: And then you went to the club afterwards to the party.
6: And then when Rolling Stones told me that the reason why they're hanging around P. Diddy is that he had the best weed.
7: Okay, okay.
6: But it really turns out he had the best, you know what? Because he was running those parties in the UK as well. By the way, Tommy D, did you ever go to any of his parties? You're a big-time New York guy.
7: Nope, not at all. Not one.
6: Are you sure? Can I put you under oath on that one?
7: I am positive, 100% positive. I mean, you can actually...
6: Is your wife listening to the show right now?
7: No, she is not.
6: Oh, unfortunately. We're having fun, folks. 1-800-878-PLAY. 1-800-878-7529.

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3: My fellow Americans, let the message ring out that from this day forward, when you buy American, you buy the best. 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It's time to show the world just how great American can be. And we will not wait for tomorrow to come. We will stand here, this moment, together, and we will start today.

0: 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Now, more of Ring Talk with Pedro Fernandez.
1: Well, I'm on Ring Talk, and as you know, this is one of the first shows that got onto the internet. My friend Pedro is in his own mind, I should say, but he really is. I seen him exercising the other day, getting ready for somebody. I don't know who it is, because everybody is taking shots at him, so I see him getting himself in good condition so that he could fire back. Never been one to say die, never been one to hide out. He comes on damn near torpedoes, full steam ahead.
2: Tommy D, you've ever heard of a radio talk show host that had to be in shape when he did stuff? I mean, come on, man. Those guys were coming at me left and right at one point in time in the 90s and the 2000s. I kid you not. I mean, physically in my face.
3: Yeah, well, I mean, when you speak the truth, you know, some people don't like the truth. They don't like to hear criticism, and they come after you. I mean, they in the YouTube world where I'm at, they do the same thing.
2: Well,
3: they call you all sorts of names and stuff. So maybe I need to work out and get in the gym too, just in case.
2: Well, here's a good one. What happened was we were at the Times Square gym doing something. I think HBO or Showtime was there. And we were at the Times Square gym, and I was working out. And saw old mommy says, "You want to spar?" I said, "Yeah, okay." He was retired and all this. I think he was retired for about 2 years, former WBC junior welterweight champion. So I said, "Okay." So then we got in there and sparred, and the dude made me look like Ray Leonard. And he did it
3: like
2: on purpose. No, Tommy D, he did it on purpose.
3: Oh, okay. Why?
2: I mean, he just did it on purpose. And he was the nicest guy in the entire world. He was too nice. You know what I'm saying? So he's letting me look like, and Don King afterwards said, "Pedro, you ever think about turning pro? Out of your mind?" I mean, come on, I looked that good at that one. I mean, seriously, that was like, I had retired from boxing. That was like 1990 or something like that. But bottom line is, DK thought I looked good. All right, let's switch gears. Tyson Fury and

0: as Hobo next week. It's like a 1,000-to-1 fight. Do we need to even discuss that?
1: Well, I want to discuss it only because the next day is another fight. I think this is... Listen, he's fighting a nobody. He's ranked like 280 in the world. The guy's got like 13 losses, been stopped like 5 or 6 times. Fighting in Thailand on a Friday. The day before, Anthony Joshua takes on Christian Pringer on Saturday. Christian Pringer's ranked in the 30s. He's 20-1. Really hasn't beaten anybody. But listen, hear me out. He really hasn't beaten anybody. But he has 20 wins, all by way of knockout.
0: Yeah, I saw that.
1: And I feel like, and it's already been said that if both these guys win, that you're going to get this huge match between Fury and AJ. I smell an upset here. Okay. I can see AJ getting sparked on Saturday.
0: Okay, I wouldn't mind seeing him get sparked. But let me change subjects for a second. You talked about these guys being rated, this and that, right? By the computer at BoxRec.com. How can that guy Rico Verhoeven be ranked 1,485 after he gave the world heavyweight champion all kinds of spit, almost had was up after 10 rounds, 7-3. How can you rank him 1,485 in the world?
1: I have no idea. I don't know how that works.
0: That's the boxing establishment.
1: Yeah, you're right.
0: I mean, they didn't give Francis Ngannou the nod when he beat Tyson Fury and knocked him down. They're not going to give an MMA guy. They're not going to give the boxing establishment is going to do everything they can to stop him from winning. I mean, the scorecards were tilted against Rico. He ain't my favorite guy in the world either. But the scorecards were only one scorecard had him ahead 6-4. The other ones were even. And the referee stopped the fight between rounds.
1: Yeah, that was he robbed the guy an opportunity in the 12th. He also robbed Usyk an opportunity to finish the show as well.
0: Good point.
1: Talk about maybe one way, but Usyk made a comeback in that fight. He was a little bit, I don't think he was as in shape. I don't think he took the guy seriously, but nevertheless, this was a world title fight. This was for the world championship. And Usyk did not look good, and Rico Suave looked, he looked decent.
0: Hmm. I'm looking at some of these, I'm laughing. Your favorite guy, Ryan Garcia's got he's in the headlining spot, of course. I'm talking about September the 12th, I think we'll leave in Las Vegas. It's not going to be Canelo Alvarez, Canelo with an A, the feminine side. It's not going to be him, it's going to be Ryan Garcia and Conor Benn. Now, I'm not the biggest Ryan Garcia fan in the world. He's got some all kinds of problems and issues and that kind of stuff, but Conor Benn, greats. When I think of Conor Benn and I tune him in this and that, I just want to reach through the TV screen and like grab him by the neck. Why is he hateable?
1: He's likable and hateable. Okay. I mean, and he's a guy that, just like Ryan, has been given opportunities when they really didn't deserve the opportunities. This is a guy that hasn't fought a welterweight in like almost 4 years. And yet, he's the number one ranked guy, and he's getting a world title shot. He has not fought at welterweight, and he struggled to make 150 in his previous fight against a lightweight or a super lightweight in Regis Prograis. So listen, I don't know if you remember Ryan Garcia making this comment like a couple of years ago, talking about it would be cool if there was like a steroid league or something. Well, here you have it. You got two guys that have been pop dirty, are going to be fighting for the WBC world title. Conor Eggs Ben and Osterin Ryan are going to fight for the world title in September.
0: What were the actual drugs they were taking?
1: Well, they got popped. They both got popped for PEDs.
0: I know, but do you know that? I mean, because my guy in the other room's got all the PEDs there on the shelf, so I was just wondering which one applies. He turned around to look. Enough. All right. Back to Tyson Fury. So Tyson Fury and Anthony Joshua, you see Anthony Joshua getting possibly upset. What about Tim Tszyu and Errol Spence? Now, Errol Spence, I mean, I've proven with those booking photos that he had a brain bleed, that his brain bled from that car accident, okay? And it naturally would if you got bounced out of a car at 150 miles an hour. The only thing that probably saved him was the fact he was so drunk, huh?
1: I don't know.
0: You see what I'm trying to say? No, if you're drunk, you just fly through the air like, you know, you got no control of anything. But if you're sober, you're thinking about stuff, and I think you can land the right way or the wrong way to it. But the bottom line is, he ended up landing the wrong way. I mean, I don't care what anybody says. The brain bleed was there. It's evident in his right pupil. His right pupil is showing still blood signs, and that was like 6 weeks after the accident when the Dallas police booked him for drunk driving. And it was released this week, and this is something that I talked about a long time ago, and people said, ah, Pedro, how do you know? Because I knew. A guy told me that he was running from, he pulled that $10,000 gun on somebody at the club. Okay, he tried to get bold, tried to get gangsterish, riggerish, call it what you want. He tried to get gangsterish at some club. He pulled that $10,000 handgun on him, and they outbluffed him. So he got in his car, and he took off, and they chased him, and that's how he toppled the car at 150 miles an hour. He was being chased.
1: Wow. Yeah, I didn't see that.
0: Yeah, well, he's been chased. You know, anyway, all right, real quick, Diego Pacheco, worth watching?
1: Oh my God, I was hoping you bring him up. I was not impressed last night. I know he looked decent. He's with Buddy McGuirk now. He's boxing a little better, but I don't know if he trained himself to be ready for a 12-round fight. I know he got the stoppage, but I don't know, man. He doesn't do it for me. I mean, I don't see him beating the top guys.
0: All kinds of good moments.
1: Yeah, well, somewhat. Yeah, yeah. I mean, he was landing the right hand at will when he wanted to, but you know, he was definitely outclassed, but. I mean, do you see Pacheco beating? I don't even see him beating Canelo, you know, Hamza, you know, the Cuban guy, Iglesias. I don't see him beating these guys. Munguia. I don't see him beating any of those guys.
0: Well, Emmanuel Lean came in as the opponent, and he looked to be the perfect opponent as far as his size was concerned, wasn't it? I mean, that was like tailor made for the other guy.
1: Yeah, I mean, he used his jab. He looked good. Look, he boxed well. He boxed well, but he did look gassed in like the 10th round, I want to say, 9th, 10th round. And I think, if I'm not mistaken, I think that might have been his first 12-round fight. I could be wrong. It might have been his first 12-round fight. And listen, he closed the show, but, you know, there were some moments in the rounds where I was like, wow, he got hit. You know what I'm saying? I was like, oh, you know, but if this guy had anything, you know, any more pop behind his punch, he might have got Diego out there. We've seen Diego dropped in the fight before. You know, against that French guy. So, I don't know. Let's see what happens. Hopefully, maybe they give him another, you know, another layup. But I can't see him with those top guys yet. I really don't.
0: I don't want to see anymore. I'm tired of watching guys fight layups. Let's go back to Boots Ennis and Fedora. Who would Tommy D pick there?
1: Oh, I got Boots Ennis. I got Boots Ennis stopping. Against Fedora. Yeah. I got Boots Ennis in the fight.
0: Yeah?
1: Well, yeah. I don't know if he stopped him. But I think Boots beats. I think Boots is just. I think he's the goods. I've been saying it for a while. I think he's the goods. He already predetermined this matchup when I spoke to him at the press conference earlier when they announced the Xander Boots fight. He already came up with some things that he would do against Fedora. So he's already envisioned it. You know, with Fedora, I just think he's just too athletic for him. I know Fedora has gotten a lot better. You know, of late. You know what I'm saying, but. I don't know. I like Boots. I think Boots is just, you know, a step ahead of all these guys at 154.
0: That first Golden Glove title fight, the first Golden Glove title fight I was in, they robbed me. It was a 3-2 split decision. It took away 2 points for holding. The referee told me about 15, 20 years later in Spain that he was drunk, and he told me they didn't want you to win. So that shows you how crazy amateur boxing is. Anyway, but in that first Golden Glove championship that I won, I knocked down Keith Rucker. I beat Keith Rucker. Now, Keith Rucker was 6'2", 139 pounds, big, tall guy. They called him the Hitman. What I'm trying to say is I was able to get to him right early, but if I wasn't able to get to him early, I was willing to step on his foot to get to him. You hear what I'm trying to say? There was strategy involved there. And there was, if we couldn't get to him one way, we were going to get to him another way. Unfortunately, guys don't have that anymore. They, you know what I'm saying? They aren't thinking.
1: But you know what? But Boots, this is what Boots said, though. One of the things he said, you got to be in his chest all fight. If you're not in his chest all fight, you're going to have problems for Fedora. So, like, he didn't want to get too deep into it, but he mentioned that. And if you go back to the Xander fight, look at that first round. What set the tone in that fight? The body shot.
0: Yeah,
1: the body shot to
0: let's
1: that.
0: Be honest, it's, man.
1: The body's going to be there all day for Boots against Fedora.
0: It's hard using Xander's eyes as a gauge. I just think it is because he struggled. Although you thought he won, clearly, he struggled the fight before in Puerto Rico. I mean, so he's not, I didn't think he was a five-star Puerto Rican star. You know, I mean, I didn't think he was really that good. But everybody else didn't. They thought that he was in the next coming of like Wilfred Benitez and Wilfredo.
1: No, never that. I never said that. I said Xander was pretty good, and he was getting a little bit better. He might have peaked, and you may not see a better version of him, but I didn't say he was a bum. I just said that, and I didn't say he was great either. There's a lot of people that wanted to crown him as the next Benitez or Tito or Cotto. No way. He's not. He's not that. You know what I'm saying? But I didn't expect him to go that way. But what I'm saying is that the body shot, if you watch the body shot, that's what really got him and set the tone for the whole fight. And that changed Xander in the whole fight. Whatever game plan they had, it went down the drain. And what I'm saying is, against Wendora, that body's going to be there. And Boots is a good inside fighter. Good, you know what I'm saying? And I think he's going to break Wendora down.
0: Good point, Tommy. Now I want you to address this rumor. It's on the internet, this and that. Are you slated to have lunch or dinner with Dana White when he comes to New York in 2 weeks?
1: He's already here, and no, I will not.
0: Is it true that you turned down lunch with him? And that's what I heard. Sock told me that's what he told you. Yeah, he called you up, and you said no.
1: No shock.
0: Tommy D Network says no to Dana White. This is the way to do it, no doubt about that. So straight up, how you do? What's it? You still doing the Friday night? Is it Friday night now on YouTube? Is that what your main show?
1: No, I haven't really been doing anything lately. Friday night, we did like an open mic, and, you know, that was pretty good. You know, I wasn't really the host of that show. I did pop up, but we stream. We do open mic where people could just talk and give their opinions and, you know, friendly debates and stuff like that. So,
0: okay, and that's what Tommy
1: have it. But tonight I may have the opponent of Berlanga on the air. I may do an interview with Stephen Butler. He's fighting Berlanga next Sunday in the Zuffa card.
0: Okay, and so it's Tommy D Network. What is it there on YouTube? What is it?
1: TD Sports Talk.
0: TD Sports Talk. See that? TD. And Tommy D. And guess what, folks? He didn't want to go with the Tommy D name at first. Oh, come on, man. I like it. His wife didn't like it. His agent didn't like it. Nobody liked it. And now he's all over the web. Straight up, you have a great week. I love you.
1: I love you too, bro. Thank you.
0: Straight up, Sir Thomas DeLuth on the Sports Byline Broadcast Network.
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13: But it's something else to watch two men at the highest level battle, and one may be favored over the other, but you never know what's going to happen. And that's why boxing is the way it is.
0: The very last Olympic gold medalist, as far as boxing was concerned, for the United States, the great Andre Ward, the son of God. I kid you not, he is a true religious guy to the bone. I mean, there's no faking them. There's no doubt about it. He's really a great guy and a great fighter. And, of course, I think he could have been a greater fighter than he was, or a better fighter than he was, had he been able to be. He just didn't have. There was something missing. I mean, he wasn't the Ray Leonard, you know, that we thought he was going to be. I mean, he was a different individual, sort of into himself a little bit more than Ray was. Of course, Ray was a bit of an extrovert, and Andre Ward wasn't that much of an extrovert. We wish him the very best of luck. Of course, he continues to broadcast with DAZN and, of course, a couple other channels. Now, in a couple of weeks, Raymond Muratella, 24-0, 17 KOs. He's a guy. He's the IBF 135-pound champion. He'll be fighting Robinson Canseco. How's Canseco getting another title shot? It's all August 1st, 2026 at the Virgin Hotels in Las Vegas. How's this guy on DAZN? How's this guy getting another title shot? Let me tell you, Robinson Canseco, let me look at his record here. He's 21-3, right? He lost one title shot to Oshaki Foster. Of course, he got that Oshaki Foster decision. That was the biggest ripoff in the history of boxing. It was a heist, okay? He lost to Shakur Stevenson. He lost to Oscar Valdez. I mean, when you lose to Oscar Valdez, Oscar's been shot a long time, but Oscar got bullet holes in him, much like Tim Zhu and Errol Spence. Of course, we'll talk about that and more in hour number two of Ring Talk Live Worldwide. The big fight coming up next week, junior middleweights. Of course, Errol Spence, the 147-pound fighter out of Texas, one time the welterweight champion, now 154-pound guy that couldn't make 160, so one couldn't make 158, so they got this fight going at 160 pounds. It will be on DAZN pay-per-view. Wink, wink, find a way to get around that. But the bottom line is we'll talk about Tim Zhu and Errol Spence in depth in hour number two of Ring Talk Live Worldwide. Coming up after the break, right here on Sports Byline, iHeartRadio, SiriusXM, Satellite Radio, and all the other channels you happen to.
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15: News this hour from Town Hall, I'm Mary Rose. The Pentagon has ended its latest round of attacks on Iran.
16: The U.S. Central Command released video of U.S. warplanes taking off from a ship, saying it launched airstrikes targeting Iran's paramilitary Revolutionary Guard on Sunday to retaliate for the killing of American troops in Jordan. Two American service members were killed Saturday in an Iranian attack on a base in Jordan, and one is missing. Four others were injured. On Sunday, the U.S. targeted bridges, electrical facilities, and other locations in Iran. Tehran retaliated by hitting power and water treatment plants in Kuwait. I'm Donna Water.
15: Concerns are growing about Cuba's military ties with U.S. adversaries as the island nation struggles. Correspondent Ken Lorman reports the Trump White House is hoping new sanctions bring an end to communist rule.
17: Analysts warn Cuba has acquired hundreds of drones from Iran and Russia, raising concerns they could threaten U.S. interests in the region, including facilities at Guantanamo Bay. Reports also highlight severe shortages, power outages, and food insecurity across the island. Meantime, recent U.S. sanctions backed by the Trump administration continue to target Cuban government-linked groups and businesses accused of supporting repression. Ken Lorman reporting.
15: Authorities say the largest residential fire in modern Norwegian history has destroyed over 100 homes. The fire started Friday in a townhouse in Drammen and spread to nearby forests. Firefighters continued to work on controlling the blaze Saturday. The Norwegian Directorate for Civil Protection confirmed that this is the largest fire of its kind in modern times. More on these stories at Town Hall www.thewaroffreedom.com.
18: In the War of 1812, our nation fought and won America's religious freedom. Today, that constitutional right is being assaulted once more from within.
19: Religious liberty and rights in general were under attack. We all of a sudden became the enemy.
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18: 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The governmental hostility and prejudice is uncovered, and Trump's fight to restore our constitutional liberties and religious freedom.
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15: A strange incident in a U.S. park.
16: A father and son are expected to be charged federally with kidnapping after authorities say they held two U.S. Forest Service employees at gunpoint for more than 12 hours in the Shasta Trinity National Forest in Northern California. Authorities say the workers were conducting routine field operations when they were taken on Thursday, held inside a trailer at gunpoint and zip-tied. Authorities say they located the trailer with drones and that the suspect and his adult son surrendered early Friday, walking out of the trailer with an assault rifle and knives. They also told authorities they had grenades. I'm Donna Water.
15: The CEO of Bank of America says significant economic activity has been generated thanks to the FIFA World Cup. Appearing on CBS Face the Nation, Brian Monahan said the soccer tournament has had an on-the-ground economic impact across the cities which hosted games. Breaking news and analysis at townhall.com. YouTube has appealed a landmark social media addiction lawsuit verdict.
23: The jury found YouTube and Meta negligent in March in a case involving a young woman who claimed social media addiction worsened her mental health. Jurors awarded the woman $6 million in total damages after the five-week trial concluded. YouTube's lawyers filed the appeal days after Meta had already filed its own appeal. Both defendants had filed post-trial motions asking the judge to toss out the jury's verdict and for a new trial. The judge denied those motions in early June. Keith Peters reporting.
15: Taylor Farms has expanded a voluntary recall of its iceberg lettuce products sourced from central Mexico because of a potential link to the multi-state Cyclospora outbreak that has sickened people across the U.S. More on these stories at townhall.com.
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ladies and gentlemen, emanating, coming at you from the multi-million dollar sports byline studios in the city by the bay, San Francisco, California. Check it. 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Often imitated, but never duplicated. Now, how can I say that with a straight face? How can I stutter that with a straight face, straight up? Because I was the original OG. So I started this back in 1984. Of course, we went on the internet in 1994 and never looked back. Who am I? My name is Pedro Fernandez. Welcome to Ring Talk Live Worldwide. I'm an award-winning writer, four-time Gold Glove champion, and I was nationally ranked at one point in time. So I should know a little bit about boxing. But guess what? You can correct me if you want, because I open up the toll-free at the top of each hour just for you. 1-800-878-PLAY. That's 1-800-878-7570. Of course, next weekend, we've got the big fights between the two heavyweights, Tyson Fury and Anthony Joshua, both taking on somewhat easy fights. Of course, Tommy D talking about a bit of an upset with Christian Pranga. Of course, he's like 20-1 with 20 knockouts, but the bottom line is he's knocked out a lot of hobos, and I think that a 45, if he beats 45-1 odds, we're going to have to toast Tommy D like you won't believe on this show next week, no doubt about that. But this is Ring Talk Live Worldwide, your inside look at the world of boxing and MMA. Of course, Anthony Joshua coming off that career-ending when he took care of Jake Paul. It broke Jake Paul's jaw in a couple of times. Jake Paul home which won, but the bottom line is that was good for boxing, no doubt about that. Now, Errol Spence, and of course, my man, Tim Tszyu. When I say my man, I want to talk about the son of Kostya Tszyu. Of course, at one point in time, he was a real prospect. He was a guy that I thought was going to be like a world champion for a significant amount of time. But then again, he's had a bad corner. His corner made a bad decision against Sebastian Vettori the first time around when he got cut with an elbow. They didn't stop the fight. The fight went on. He got his ass whooped. The bottom line is he's never been the same. Straight up, we'll talk about Tim Tszyu, Errol Spence, and why they're so shot. Both fighters have bullet holes. Straight up, this is Ring Talk Live Worldwide on the Sports Byline Broadcast Network.

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5: This is certain toughness inside of Tyson Fury. Don't ever let him listen to me. Tyson, everyone says he's all great yesterday. But I know him personally. He's lived with Ben Mahomes, too. And he stayed with me. And I've trained a lot of him. I've had them all together. He is maybe the toughest. Once he settles down on a solid training program, whichever way it is, and really gets into it, it's just boxing, with his natural talent and his engaging personality and his physical size, he's going to be a big, big, big factor in boxing. I've said that after Latimer, he's going to be the next dominant heavyweight. But there's one kid in America that no one speaks of, and that's Deontay Wilder. He was on the Olympic team. He lost it, the big kid. And I've had the fortune of, he's came and trained with me before, too. And he's a big kid. He's bigger than Latimer, too. But he's got good speed and power. And I think best talent is still going to be Tyson and Deontay Wilder.
6: Deontay Wilder, of course, the Oleg Usyk, when I say the Oleg Usyk, excuse me, the world heavyweight champion, he recognized by four different sanctioning bodies, WBA, WBC, IBF, and what was the other one, the four WBO. Bottom line is, four sanctioning bodies recognize Oleg Usyk, of course, of the Ukraine, as a world heavyweight champion. Well, he's relinquished those belts because he looked so bad the last time against the aforementioned Rico Verhoeven. According to BoxRec.com, Rico Verhoeven is ranked number 1,482. I take that back, 1,485 in the world. And yet he had the heavyweight champion on the cusp of losing. I kid you not. 1485 in the world. Tell me the boxing establishment doesn't run BoxRec.com. But anyway, Deontay Wilder and Oleg Usyk, they're talking about doing that maybe in the future. And guess who would be involved? Mr. Dana White himself. My favorite guy. In fact, speaking of Dana White, we'll do a UFC report in the next segment of Ring Talk Live Worldwide. Now, well, take that back. Let's go to the UFC now. Conor McGregor, my buddy. You know, I didn't notice it at first, but when he got into the octagon, he was hurt. And how I found out was I saw a video that this YouTube channel put together, the MMA Holes. That's what the that's their little line. I kid you, that's in my name. Anyway, they came and they showed me. They showed him standing when he was taking off his slippers or his thongs or his shoes, a tent or whatever. He's taking off his shoes there to get him to the octagon, the cage, to go up the steps of the cage. He almost fell over. He couldn't hold himself up right then and there on one leg. So when he came across the ring and threw that flying kick, this and that was all part of a scripted act on his part, I believe, in order, because he knew he was already hurt and he had no chance. Slim and none, and Slim left the country. Okay, absolutely. So anyway, what I'm trying to say, he's 37 years old. Of course, reportedly did more cocaine in his life than Whitney Houston. There's no doubt about that. Of course, and you know, if you look at the film, I'll say it again, it was sold out, the entire arena, the entire T-Mobile arena did at $25 million as far as the live gate was concerned. What I'm trying to say is that the people that bought tickets were deceived. I believe they were deceived. I believe they were cheated. I believe that he went in there hurt, and he knew he was hurt. And that Dana White and those guys knew he was hurt. Now, Pedro, why would you say that Conor McGregor was in pain? How can you say that? Well, I saw him stagger afterwards, post-fight, even though hindsight is 20/20. But the bottom line is, I have a picture of him entering the Newport Pain Management Center in Newport Beach, California, about 2.5 weeks before the fight was to take place. So, and there's a little old guy coming out of there with a cane and another guy walking in. I kid you not. Bottom line is, he was walking in sometime. He's in pain. He's having issues. He's injured. There's no doubt about it. He's injured. Okay? And they put him in this fight with a $25 million live gate because the show must go on. Well, guess what? The show can't go on if the main guy's hurt. Unless Dana White's involved. Now, had Don King or Bailey Peck or anybody like that, had they been promoting this fight, guess what? Don King especially, there'd be a congressional hearing. The president would be saying, oh, what kind of smack was that? But, you know, it ain't that way no more. Things have changed. Dana just gets, listen, remember Jorge Masvidal came on this show, I played a clip of him, and he said that Dana White has something called Dana White privilege. And, of course, hanging out with Donald Trump and that kind of good stuff, that's what's going on. But even, you know, I think that Conor has talked about refunds. Maybe people should get refunds. I've heard people have asked him that question, this and that. I just tell you, man, refunds or not, something's got to be done because Dana's just running out of control. You know, a $350 million lawsuit, that's what he paid a couple of, about a year and a half ago. Of course, the fighters like Kyle Kingsbury, who's been on the show many times in the past, but these guys were either forced to fight hurt, or they were hurt, or they didn't get the money they should have gotten in the UFC. $350 million. That's what they settled for. That was a settlement. I mean, it was a lot more, but they settled for $350 million. Now they're being sued again for $400 million. It's not a coincidence. And Bob Arum's not my favorite guy. Massa Bob of the top-ranked plantation down there in Las Vegas, he's not my favorite guy. Former United States attorney. Of course, been a promoter since 1965. He's 95 years old. And he talks about Dana White being a cancer of boxing. He just is. But the bottom line is, boxing's got enough scumbags. It really does. It doesn't need Dana White. But think about this. If you paid money and bought the platform or went to that fight live, and Vegas ain't cheap. Let me tell you what they want from me. I want to go down for the Nevada Boxing Hall of Fame, although I'm not being inducted. I wanted to go down for the Nevada Boxing Hall of Fame. I think it's the August 14th because I've been invited down by a young man from across the pond and across the bay here in the city. And it's like $600. Like to go down for 2 days. So it's 2 days at not the most expensive hotel in the world, but, you know, a decent one, not with bed bugs. I mean, there's bed bugs in Vegas. Yeah, bed bugs, that's in the story for another day. But the bottom line is, I get the hotel with the right accommodations that I want and this and that, and I get a car, and they want like $600. And, you know, and just like 3 years ago, it was like $300. 3 years ago, this was $300. 3 years ago. And I'm trying to figure out, what's going on? Why is Vegas outpricing itself? Why is it doing that? And then I found out what the real reason was. Las Vegas can make more money on one fat cat. They call them whales. I don't know. People like, you know, Bailey and the other people, all big, long, green, big, deep pockets, right? These millionaires can come in, these high rollers come to gamble, they can spend more with one person than 5,000 normal people spend. Holy spit with an H. Think about that. One millionaire blows into Las Vegas, he can spend in gambling what 5,000 regular people spend. So they don't need the regular people. That's why the regular people are being priced out. I kid you not. I mean, it shouldn't cost you. Back in the day, well, I'm talking about $39 flights, $39 and $59 flights and $39 flights to Las Vegas were like the rule. The rule, not the exception, but the rule up until about 8 or 10 years ago. And then they went to like $100 each way, this and that. And now some places are $150, $200, $300 each way. If you want to just buy the tickets, you buy the package, you price line, you get a discount, this and that, you maybe get to save a couple of bucks. But the bottom line is, it's crazy. The entire world of tourism is crazy. And you think Las Vegas is in trouble, our world will break in a minute. If you think Las Vegas is in trouble, because it is, you know, I mean, they're making money, but there ain't nobody there. It's like dark. But guess what else is dark? San Francisco. Whoa, it blows me away. I was a cop here in the 80s, okay? Oh, I'm showing my age. But I was a cop here in the 1980s. I mean, tourism, I used to spend, when I walked the 41 beat down to the Tenderloin, and we would take pictures with tourists for 45 minutes to an hour in front of the cable car turnaround. Because there were that many, it was inundated with people. It was sold out all the time. People were riding the cable cars at 7 o'clock in the morning not to be on crowded cable cars. I'm talking about tourists. Well, the tourists aren't here anymore. I worked down in the Fisherman's Wharf for a couple weeks. We were doing some surveillance on a hotel. Nobody came and went. I mean, I'm serious, one of the biggest hotels on Fisherman's Wharf. Nobody came and went. I mean, a couple of people, and most of the people traveling now are white people and Asian folks, because they got the expendable money. But the people, for the most part, aren't traveling. And, you know, I think it has a lot to do with the economy. People don't want to talk about it because there's real no media to tell you. But I don't know about you, but my steak at Whole Foods went from $18 when Donald Trump was elected president this last time to $32 right now. So it's like 18 and 14. I mean, come on, man. That's crazy. All the blueberries. Blueberries are up like $3. What's going on? Airfare. Everything costs you more. You go out to a restaurant, it's $300. Okay, and some of those Vegas restaurants got all these hidden charges on them, this and that. Hey, and then Vegas has a pricing system. Get this. A pricing system. You can pay $10 for a hamburger. No, you can't. You can pay $23 for a hamburger at 4 o'clock in the afternoon. Right? And that same hamburger at 10 o'clock at night will cost you $29. Okay, I kid you not. That's what's going on in Vegas. The corporate world is just taking things over. And the food chain, I talked about it a little earlier, a bit of a rant here. But grass, generally recognized as safe. I mean, aluminum phosphate causes Alzheimer's-like symptoms in mice. So why would Chick-fil-A, the leading, supposedly a healthy sandwich, why would a chicken breast need aluminum phosphate in it? Why? I mean, we don't need all these chemicals. That's what's killing people. That's why people are fat. People are 35 pounds lighter, heavier now than they were 40 years ago on an average here in the United States. Chicks went from 110 pounds, I think, to 145 pounds. And guys went from 170 pounds to 300 to 200 pounds. Come on. How do people grow like that? They're not growing. This is a little break. Straight up, you're tuned to Ring Talk Live Worldwide. I'll get back to boxing after the break. You're tuned to the longest-running fight show in history. You wouldn't know it's a fight show, but I've been running my mouth straight up. This is Ring Talk Live Worldwide on Sports Byline.
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20: 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The heavyweight champion is taking the mandatory 8-count, and Foreman is as poised as can be in a neutral corner.
6: The great Howard Cosell, may he rest in peace. Of course, pretty good fight, no doubt about that. You are tuned to Ring Talk Live Worldwide, your inside look at the world of boxing and MMA. Of course, last night, Dana White took his show on the road to talk about, in the main event, a middleweight by the name of Driscus du Plessis beat up on Kamaru Usman. Usman, a former champion, 185 pounds, a former middleweight champion. Bottom line is, he got lit up last night, 50-45, 49-46, and 49-46. And if it was 50-45, that meant the winner won every round, 5-0, because these are five-minute rounds, no doubt about that. And of course, pretty tough fight, no doubt about that. The co-feature, Christian Duncan beat Jake and Karen, or Karen, a veteran, no doubt about that. Time is done, 30-27, 30-27, and 29-28. There was a couple of fights on the card, a catchweight card with Chase Hooper and Mitch Ramirez. It was submission, rear naked chokehold with Chase Hooper winning. And, of course, there was one chick's fight on the card, one female fight on the card. Fatima Klein defeated Tabitha Ricci with a unanimous nod across the board, 30-27, 30-27, 30-27. Now, as far as the UFC rankings are concerned, as far as middleweights are concerned, let's talk about that, because that was a heavy 185-pound fight last night. According to the UFC rankings, Sean Strickland is the champion. Number one is Kazmat Chimanov. Of course, we've seen him a couple of times. He looks for real. The aforementioned Du Plessis, he's number two. And, of course, number three is Nastatin Ininov. Do I know any of these guys? A couple of them I do. Let's move on to the other weight divisions of the UFC. Of course, the light heavyweight division. I've always liked the light heavyweight. 205 pounds, of course, John Jones, when he was in his prime, no doubt about that, he was a light, untouchable light heavyweight champion. Anyway, current champion Carlos Olberg. Number one contender, Alex Pereira. Remember Alex used to fight like a middleweight? He weighed 185 pounds, and he would come, talk about a weight bully. He weighed in at 185, and he came into the octagon. Are you ready for this? Are you ready for this? At 215 pounds. 215 to 208. I kid you, one time it was 218. How can you weigh in 185 and the next day weigh 218? But Alex Pereira did it. He was a weight bully. Know that about that. But Alex Pereira now the number one contender at that weight class, 185. Take it back at 205 pounds. Some of the other guys are 205. Paulo Costa, pretty good fighter. Some of the guy, Khalil Roundtree. I think that Khalil should have retired after that beating he took. Remember, I don't know if anybody knows who Khalil Roundtree was, but he took such a beating a few fights ago that it was the most horrific beating I've ever seen. I mean, it was horrific. And yet they you know, he's back again. I don't get it. I mean, I really don't get it. I think that was against Hill. But the bottom line is, no, Pereira. But the bottom line is, when guys take beatings like this, I don't think they're recoverable. I just don't think so. I mean, people say, well, Pedro, what do you know? I see these guys. And you don't see a lot of USC Hall of Famers, per se. You don't see these guys doing TV or anything like that. The only one you see doing any TV is Daniel Cormier, the former light heavyweight and heavyweight champion. Okay? Outside of that, you don't see anybody doing it. Very rarely. Why? Because a lot of them aren't right. I mean, some of the UFC greats just aren't right. This is the way it is. Because when you take a licking like that, you're not like a time-based watch. You can't always come back and keep on taking it. Pound for pound, who is the best women's fighter as far as UFC is concerned? Well, there's three fighters I think that come to Maya: Mackenzie Dean, Valentina Shevchenko, and Kayla Harrison. All three of the women can fight, no doubt about it. The women's bantamweight champion is Harrison. Flyweight, 125 pounds, is Valentina Shevchenko. And I think she's won titles in a couple different weights. And, of course, the women's strawweight champion is Mackenzie Dern. No, not bad-looking girls, really not. As far as the top ten is concerned, you've got Chinese girls, and that's sort of good because, you know, we're bringing the Asian element into the world of mixed martial arts because it's big over there. That's where mixed martial arts basically got to start in Asia, right? So the idea was the marketing genius that he is, Dana White, was slick enough to, like, get into the Chinese market. I mean, he was. I recall having been the first boxing card ever to go to China back in 1993. I was first part of the TV team that went there to China in 1993 for the Brawl at the Wall featuring WBO middleweight champion Leonzo Barber was in the main event. That was it. That was a trip where they gave me this chick. I tell you the story. They gave me the chick in China. Yeah, it's sort of weird because I tell you what. I mean, I went over there as an ex-cop, right? So I think the Chinese ran everybody before they went over there, and I really think that they thought I was the CIA, and why was our spy? And why do I say that? Because soon after I got back to the hotel, I run into this chick, blah, blah, blah. She says, you're Pedro Fernandez. She knows all about me, this and that, and she's finer than you know what. I mean, for a Chinese girl, she's like For an Asian girl, she's like a 13. For a 10. I mean, that's how fine she was. She was so fine. I mean, she was really, really, really fine. And she kept telling me, I'm here to help you, Mr. Pedro. I'm here to help you, Mr. Pedro. Anyway, I ducked her. But I really think that she was part of the mob. Part of the Chinese mob. Come on, man. Why pick me out? Nobody else got their own escort. Nobody else was offered Nobody was offered any tourist guides. And this chick wanted to be my tourist guide, so I ducked her a couple times I couldn't duck her. I took her to the Great Wall with me, but I put her on the bus. In other words, we had a bus going to the Great Wall, and I was in the limo with the Ali's. I said, put her on the bus. Put that skank on the bus. This is the way it is. But China was really, really weird. Of course, UFC breaking in China, making big moves over there. Dana's making big moves all over the world. Of course, I'm not into him having boxing, and I'm trying to look at him as just another promoter, but you know, he's not really just another promoter. I talked about the exploitation before, the fact that the UFC fighters make 10%, 10 to 12% of the revenue. Now, I'll say it again, if I was a hooker and Bailey was my control guy, okay, he'd put me out on the street, and I'd make $100 for shaking somebody's hand, okay? So every time I shook somebody's hand for $100, I'd have to give Bailey would have to give back $90 on that $100. Well, Bailey's not going to want to do that. Nobody's going to want to work for 10% of the money. Nobody in the world. But the UFC fighters don't have they have no choice. Where else can they go? I mean, I think that Dana silently bought up Strikeforce. I think the Strike Force just disappeared. They had some good fighters. All of a sudden, they disappeared. Scott Coker down there in Santa Clara, California, the business genius that I don't think he is, probably was a business genius and worked out a deal with Dana and sold them Strike Force. I mean, now Strike Force is one that brought us a lot of those MMA stars. Anyway, the world of mixed martial arts is what it is, and Dana White, of course, is he'll control it for a long time. There's no doubt about it. I mean, as long as he's alive, he'll be controlling the world of mixed martial arts. I just don't want him to control the world of boxing, no doubt about that. Now, the next big card, September the 5th, UFC 287, of course, the main event is going to be Michael Page. Michael Page is he's a pretty bad dude. I mean, he does all these nice moves and knock out this and knock out that. He's an 185-pounder. They call him MVP or Venom, no doubt about that. Michael Page is one of those guys you probably want to watch in the UFC. I think he's entertaining. I think he can fight. And guess what? You got to go while you can. When I say go while you can, in other words, some of these guys, the window's not going to be open that long. The window in the world of mixed martial arts in the UFC, the window is open for you as far as your peak and things like that are concerned, considering the toughness and the training and the lickings you take in each fight, even if you win. I think that the window of opportunity, the window to possibly get better or to excel, to peak, is real. It's closing all the time. And you never know how far each guy is going to go. You really don't. In the world of MMA, the beatings that they take, and I keep going back to the beatings because you can't get kicked in the head. You can't get elbowed in the head and like recover in this thing. You just don't. Much like Earl Spence next week with Tim Tszyu. Of course, Earl Spence got spun up, thrown out of the car, 115 miles an hour. There's no way he could ever be the same. I mean, come on, man. And guess what? When they weigh in next week, both Earl Spence and Tim Tszyu both will be fully clad in jogging suits. You got an idea why, Bailey? Bullet holes. They're so shocked they got bullet holes in them. Of course, they don't want the public seeing that. They want them to buy this on the Zone pay-per-view. And, of course, I recommend the Zone pay-per-view, wink, wink, to everybody. I really do. I mean, you should find a way to watch his own pay-per-view. You really should. Whether it means going over to somebody's house, whether it means hanging out with Bailey for a while, I don't know how you're going to do it. But the bottom line is, you need to watch the Zone pay-per-view because these cards coming up, they're putting them on the Zone pay-per-view. But if you want to be a real total sucker, oh, did I really use that word, sucker? If you want to be a total sucker and buy the Zone package, like this gold package, right, the Godfather's package, something like that, right? Well, they'll give you all the fights, but it costs you like $100 a month. Like $100 a month. Right? Come on, dude. I don't know. Listen, these cheaper flat firms, these like the Paramount Plus that aired that farce last week with, you know, Conor McGregor, of course, and Max Holloway tried. Can't knock Max Holloway. Of course, Max was in a bad position there. I mean, the guy that came into the ring, came into the octagon hurt. And if you don't think he was hurt, look at him before he got into the octagon and walking up the steps there. If he almost staggers, he almost goes off balance standing on one foot, taking off one shoe. So if he couldn't stand on one foot outside the octagon, how the hell can he stand on 2 feet inside the octagon? Tell me that. Straight up, Dana White. You are tuned to Ring Talk, live worldwide.

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4: I don't want to predict this fight, but, you know, I'm going to promise that I can give a good fight, you know, to make people happy, and I just do my best.
5: The best fighter of the past 40 years, half 35, say no, whatever you want to say, the last era, no doubt about that. Of course, I consider him a far greater than fighter than I do Floyd Mayweather, and I think that he may have had a little help going from 107 to 154 pounds. Of course, talk about Manny Pacquiao. Now, I got into trouble for putting this in print, but I'm going to say it anyway. Bottom line is, yeah, I did say that if McDonald's were a nudist beach, I'd have involuntary blindness. I just would. I mean, the fact that kids are sucking down 32-ounce sodas, Cokes at 10 o'clock in the morning, kids that probably don't need to be drinking soda to begin with, or I look at them, they're not very trim. So bottom line is, yeah, that's a bit of a nightmare. No doubt about that. Now let's talk about heavyweights. Of course, heavyweights, the big fight with Muhammad Ali and Joe Frazier, of course, that took place back in Joe Frazier. The first fight was on March 8th, 1971. The second was like in 1972. Of course, that was in Madison Square Garden. And of course, the third one was a thrill in Manila back in 1970. But, you know, when they both fought, they were sort of like shot that third time. No doubt about that. You know, that's no doubt about that. And I think that sort of is the same indication, is the same implications I'm trying to bestow upon the fight between Tim Tszyu, the July 27 fight down under, between Tim Tszyu and Errol Spence. Of course, July 27 down under on DAZN pay-per-view. Of course, Amazon pay-per-view, excuse me. It isn't DAZN pay-per-view. It's another rip-off. Amazon pay-per-view. Wink, wink, find a way to get around that one. Of course, it's not as this clash of former title holders is going to be boring. Like, I think it'll be curiously interesting for as long as it lasts. No doubt about that. And as I said earlier, some knockouts you never recover from. Talk about getting kicked in the head and being elbowed and this and that. Talk about world of MMA, but sometimes in boxing as well. And when Errol Spence got lit up by Terrence Crawford, it was 36 months ago, July 29th, 2023. Now, he's 28-1, 22 KOs. Now, both Pedro and Common Sense tells you that Spence should have done some sparring. Right? But before he comes back after this, you know, this big fight with Scott Tim Tszyu. He hasn't done any sparring. And what if he got better doing less of something? He hasn't fought in 3 years and he didn't spar for this fight. It's like, how many days? Like 1,093 days. Of course, he flipped that Ferrari 488 Spire to 150 miles per hour. That was back in 2019. Of course, I told you earlier, I talked about that with Tommy D, that he was fleeing, he was being chased at the same time. I guess fleeing and being chased, that's sort of the same thing. But the bottom line is, he pulled that gun and tried to get bold with some people, bold with some brothers at one of them.

nightclubs, and they out-gangsted him, and, you know, they pulled the police pieces on him. So he got in his car, he started running, and he did 150 miles per hour. That's when he tipped that car over and flipped that car over several times, and he flew out the car, and I guess that's how he lived, because the car was just absolutely destroyed. No doubt about that. But, you know, I've watched the videos of him before and after the wreck, okay, and you can't avoid to realize that he's, like, probably not firing on all eight cylinders. I mean, he's slow. He's almost, we'll say, cumbersome in speech. I mean, the question I've had since the Spence spill is, will he ever be examined, has he ever been examined by a neurologist or a brain doctor? And why do I ask that? Because the Dallas Cowboys, Jerry Jones, of course, the guy that owns the Jerry Jones, owns the Dallas Cowboys, I think his influence got Texas to license Spence without any real head-to-toe physical and neurological examination. I mean, they never published it. They say, here's the results of his MRIs. Like, they never did anything like that. And, of course, October 10, 2019, he definitely suffered a brain bleed. In fact, he told you about the booking photo 6 weeks later. I think it was November 22nd, the day that Kennedy got whacked in 1963. But November 22nd, 2019, he took a picture for the Dallas Police Department for driving by under the influence, and you can still see the blood in his left, in his right corner. I mean, you're all around his pupil. You can still see that blood there. So that is an indication of a brain bleed. Now, Tim Zoo, as I said earlier, he was an unbeaten star that had hobos in his corner. Undefeated, he was a rising star. He could sell tickets down there. He still can't sell tickets. But Tim Zoo's cornerman cost him the O when he didn't stop that fight with Sebastian Fedor. I talked about that a little bit earlier. He's fighting a 6'5" guy. He got cut with an elbow. And the cut couldn't be stopped by a cut man. Jacob Stitcheran, of course, cut man to the stars. He told me that the cut was on a vein, and you couldn't stop the blood. It was going to bleed forever. But the zoo corner and their veterans, I think they were in Jeff Fenwick's corner and his father, Kasha Zoo, as well, but they didn't stop the fight. I mean, why they didn't, I had no idea. They could have stopped the fight after the second round, the third round, or the fourth round, and not ever had to go to any scorecards. After the fifth round, they could have had to go to any scorecards. But after the second round, I mean, after Tim Zoo got cut, he never won another round, never won another minute of a round. And, of course, it was the fight afterwards when he got lit up the white, like a White House Christmas tree, by Bakram Morozov. Of course, we thought he was going to be the real guy at 154, the ex-IBF 154-pound guy from Russia that is living in Oxnard, California. A lot of Russians living down there. I think that's where Oleg Kusek's hanging out. Anyway, and then, of course, Sebastian Fedora stopped him in a rematch. So, I mean, he's been beaten three times now, 27-3, 17 kills, and because of the record of the other guys, only lost one fight. But at 28-1, he should be like 28,000, because that fight, that getting tossed out of that car, it was the equivalent, I think, of having 1,000 fights as far as the damage is concerned. There's no doubt about it. And neither guy has any confidence going into this fight, but it's going to boil down to intangibles. And let me add this. I mean intangibles. A three-year layoff, no sparring, not even one round in training camp for Tim Zoo. Think about that. I mean, I mentioned a little bit earlier, but how can you get better doing something less? I mean, it's impossible. Yeah, I mean, nobody I know has ever practiced less and done better or something. Can you think of anything? I mean, anything. One thing, nobody. If you can come up with it, text me. But the bottom line is, you can't. Anyway, bottom line is, the three-year layoff hasn't sparred in 1,093 days. That's how many days he's been off between fights. Okay, he's got a broken boxing soul. I'm talking about Tim Zoo, and of course Errol Spence has got the bullet holes in him. So if there weren't names, this wouldn't be much of a fight. Let's put it to you like that. And the psychological crutch, I think, that Tim Zoo has fighting at home, I think that's going to be enough to end the career and the life, as far as boxing life is concerned, of Errol Spence. I don't think Errol Spence is ever going to fight after next week. I really don't. And in closing, I wouldn't bet on either of these guys, not even with your money. I just couldn't do it. I mean, there's nothing there. There's absolutely nothing here. There's absolutely nothing here. Now, I want to mention this before I go. The fact that Larry Merchant didn't make some time for us today. Of course, he was not taking the phone call from me. I think I might have offended him with something I said yesterday regarding a former producer at HBO. But the bottom line is, I tell him, like, I gotta be honest. I mean, he hasn't been with HBO in 15 years, right? I mean, but I slammed somebody at HBO, and I think Larry Merchant got a little pushed out of shape about it. But, you know, what does he think about you? I don't care what that person thinks about me. I was talking about him. And all I was talking about was that Ross Greenberg was a former HBO. He was the former producer at HBO when
when Seth Abraham, Uncle Seth, was running the show at HBO. He was the president of HBO Sports, HBO CEO Sports, call him what you want. Anyway, I said something in my column afterwards that after when Ross took over, Ross Greenberg took over Seth Abraham, went to Madison Square Garden, of course, started his own advertising business now in New York City, a big firm. But anyway, I said, would Seth Abraham have done that? And next week, my HBO contract was canceled, just like that. I mean, I kid you not. I had like a 12-year independent contract, subcontracted with those people, had a good run with them, this and that. And of course, Ross, they tried to say it was budget, but it was the same, like a week and a half after I said this about Ross. Coincidence? No way, no how. Straight up, you are tuned to Ring Talk Live Worldwide. And am I getting myself in trouble? That's what I sort of do. I mean, I've been always pushing the limit, and you got to push the limit, because if you don't push the limit, push your car to the limit, I don't think you can be your real guy. There's no doubt about that. Now, somebody asked me the other day, what was it like watching Mike Tyson fight? Depends on which Mike Tyson fight. I saw a lot of Tyson fights, but the first one, I thought, well, Mike Tyson was at his best was when he fought Michael Spinks. Of course, it was a year later, he knocked out Carl the Truth Williams. That was his last big win. That was in September, I believe, of 1990, August of 1990. It was August? Yeah, August 1990, and 1989, when he beat Carl the Truth Williams, knocked him out in one round. Of course, it took him like 2 seconds longer to make a liar out of Carl the Truth Williams than it did to make a believer out of Michael Spinks in 91 seconds. Talk about the peak of Mike Tyson at that point in time. But from that point forward, Mike Tyson sort of like, I don't want to say he declined. Well, he lost to Buster Douglas. I mean, Buster was a 40-1 underdog. And of course, he knocked Buster down, that kind of good stuff. But Buster was determined in that fight. Of course, he lost his mother about a month and a half before, and he had two different training camps. That's what people don't realize. How was Buster Douglas, the perennial slob that he is, I mean, as far as never getting trained for fights, how was he in such great shape for Mike Tyson? Well, first of all, he was scared to death of Mike Tyson. And I mean scared to death, I mean to death. And well, as you should be. Mike Tyson is prime. I don't know if I told you or not, but I think it was Alex Stewart. Was it Alex Stewart that spit on himself, spit with an H in the middle of the ring there in Atlantic City? We're in Atlantic City. I think Mike Tyson knocked him out of the first round. But we were smelling something a little foul and during the ring introductions, and it was, you know, sort of like everybody was thinking, Alex Stewart lost his bowels there, sort of like a wet fart or something like that. You know, I mean, you're fighting Mike Tyson. Mike Tyson knocks you out one round. But after that point in time, Mike sort of went downhill. And of course, the last couple of fights Mike had, the fact that he lost to Jake Paul, I mean, and that was sort of like a real fight. When he couldn't move around, he couldn't punch, he couldn't do anything, of course. But I think he took a dive there. I think he didn't try very hard. I don't think that he tried as much as he could have, even if he was limited and 90 years old and had bad legs and bad arms. And I mean, he didn't try. He just didn't try. So it made me, and then he got $20 million afterwards, which he paid off a couple of pieces of property. I think one was in Florida. He paid off an $8 million house in Florida, another $12 million house, I believe, in California. So the bottom line is he put the money to good use, but he sold his soul. And the Mike Tyson that I knew growing up, and you know, we were in the Olympic training camp together, of course, and this was a guy that knew boxing history like nobody else. I mean, he was a historian of historians. He knew everything. He knew things about Jack Johnson, about Joe, he go all the way back to, I couldn't believe it. And then he disrespected the game, of course, losing to Jake Paul, throwing the dive and this and that. I don't get it. Now he wants to do an exhibition with Mike, with Floyd Mayweather, but he hurt his leg or something like that, and he can't do it for an extended period of time. They got to delay it or something like that, of course. And Floyd Mayweather does have the contract to do an exhibition with Mike Tyson. Who really wants to see that? I mean, a 130-pound fighter versus the former world heavyweight champion of the world. I mean, what intrigue would be there? Why? There is no intrigue. There is no intrigue. But somewhere, some fool is going to come up with the idea where he can sell that somewhere. Either that or somebody's already bought it. The rumor I heard was something like Netflix or Paramount or something like that had already bought the exhibition with Mike Tyson and Floyd Mayweather. And after that, in the Spear, it was supposed to happen in the Spear, called Manny Pacquiao, Mike Tyson, the rematch. Manny Pacquiao would have a better chance against Mike Tyson than Floyd Mayweather, because Manny would try. But anyway, Manny Pacquiao and Floyd Mayweather are supposed to hook it up the second time, late September. It was first the 19th, then it was moved up, I think, to the 25th or something like that, and now it's been canceled. So it's not going to happen. It's supposed to happen at the Spear, that new arena they got in Las Vegas. It's not going to happen. And, you know, at the end of the day,
Floyd Mayweather is what he is. I mean, he's always been the guy that's been, I mean, when he fought Oscar De La Hoya, he might have lost that fight to Oscar De La Hoya. It was real close. I mean, could have went either way after 12 rounds, right? So he retired after the fight because there was a rematch clause involved. What did the rematch clause say? The rematch clause said he had to fight Oscar De La Hoya within a year. So what happened was he retired for a year and a day. That's your guy. That's your guy. So when you guys tell me Floyd this and Floyd that, young black kids especially seem to be so enamored with this guy, and I don't get it. I mean, what has he done? He's not that exciting. He's really not. In fact, you know, I've known a lot of crackheads in my time and tweakers and that kind of good stuff. You want to put somebody to sleep? Let them watch a Floyd Mayweather fight. This is Ring Talk Live Worldwide.

0: I'm Reba McEntire. Growing up in Oklahoma, I had big dreams of becoming a successful country music singer. But I also knew the odds were against me and that I needed an education to fall back on. Studying never got in the way of my dreams. In fact, school gave me lots of opportunities I wouldn't have had otherwise with my career. Please stay in school and try your best. You never know where a good education might take you. This message is brought to you by the U.S. Air Force.
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17: Floyd Mayweather, he's running the whole third round and he won the fight. Right?
18: Who are the top 5 fighters you ever fought?
17: Pereira, Morales, Marquez, De La Hoya, Cotto, Margarito.
18: Why no Floyd Mayweather? Why isn't he in the top 5?
17: I feel sorry to the fans because the fight is boring. That's not the fans are expecting to us. I mean, as a fighter, if I'm a fan, of course I want to see a good fight, like a fighting fight, not a fashion show.
19: The great Manny Pacquiao. Of course, I thought he'd take some vitamins on the way from 107 to so he turned pro at 107 pounds. Of course, he peaked out at 154 pounds, now fight at 147 or somewhere around there. But the bottom line is, Peanut Head's back. I'm talking about Amanda Serrano. She just won't give up. Considered the best women's fighter as far as America's concerned. Of course, pound for pound, 48-4. I'm really a Puerto Rican, 32 KOs, 49-4, 32 KOs. But she's going to fight a girl again, and I call her Peanut Head because it's time to give it up. She's a small little girl. She's been taking poundings for a long time. She's 37 years old. When is enough is enough. She's made enough money. There's no doubt about it. She has enough money to retire, and yet she continues to box. Bottom line is she's going to do her thing August 21st. It'll be on TikTok Live. That's right, the first card ever going to be on TikTok Live. I want to mention that. Jake Paul's probably going to be, Jake Paul is promoting this. It'll be TikTok Live on the 21st of August, 2026, the first card ever. All these different platforms are getting boxing and MMA and, you know, I mean, it's getting spread around. So the bottom line is, you know, I guess it ain't going to be pay-per-view in the future. I think that Dana White and those guys have realized that's why they signed a big deal with Paramount, is that pay-per-view, they're losing money on it. They knew they were losing money on it, so they'd rather do the thing with the exclusive deal with Paramount, and Paramount's going to make some money on that. Anyway, looks like the 21st of August is going to take place in Pechanga, of course, the Southern California resort down there outside of San Diego near Mexicali, Mexico. Anyway, Lucina Munzu is going to be the opponent. I just wish it Amanda Serrano will go away so she can do her color commentary and that kind of stuff in 10 or 15 years now and look back as one of the great Puerto Rican fighters, one of the great American fighters of women of the women's division. No doubt about that. Speaking of division, it's time to wrap things up there. I want to thank the best pound for pound producer in the other room. Talk about the division king himself, Mr. Bailey Peck. I want to thank you for tuning in to Ring Talk Live Worldwide, your inside look at the world of boxing and MMA. The Sunday edition will be back next Sunday, 11 a.m. Pacific Time, 2 p.m. Eastern Time, live here on Sports Byline, iHeartRadio, SiriusXM Satellite Radio, YouTube, and Twitch.tv. In fact, you can watch me live or delayed on YouTube. Until next time, peace, love, and a ton of respect. 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
21: News this hour from Town Hall, I'm Mary Rose. A U.S. service member was killed Saturday in Iraq during a controlled detonation of Iranian drone, U.S. military says. The U.S. military has launched airstrikes targeting Iran's Revolutionary Guard to retaliate for the killing of American troops in Jordan as an interim deal seeking an end to the war has collapsed. A Massachusetts tax experiment is getting a second look. Correspondent Ken Lorman reports taxpayers can voluntarily pay a higher state income tax rate, but very few do.
22: The option was created as a way for residents who favor higher taxes to contribute more revenue. But according to figures highlighted by Unleash Prosperity, only 1,570 taxpayers, about 0.05% of more than 3.2 million filers, chose the higher rate last year. Supporters of lower taxes say the results suggest most taxpayers prefer keeping their own money. Ken Lorman reporting.
21: Former Deputy National Security Advisor KT McFarland is weighing in on Iran.
23: Appearing on Larry O'Connor's program on Salem News Channel, KT McFarland discussed how regional energy infrastructure is reducing Iran's leverage over global oil markets.
24: While nobody's been paying attention, the Strait of Hormuz is becoming less relevant by the minute because countries in the Middle East are building pipelines to avoid the Strait of Hormuz, and they're also sending their tankers to the United States to fill up with America. Oil.
23: McFarland says the trend gives the United States greater strategic influence in the region. Willie Nelson, the White House.
21: A 5.5 magnitude earthquake has shaken the Andes region of Peru, killing at least six people. Authorities reported the quake struck Saturday night with the epicenter near the city of Sakaya. More on these stories at townhall.com.
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21: Ukraine has struck more targets in deep into Russia.
26: Russia says that Ukrainian drones struck two sprawling warehouses of Russia's major online retailer, Wildberries. One of them just east of Moscow as part of attacks overnight into Saturday afternoon that killed at least 9 people, wounding more than 60. Kyiv's forces have pressed their relentless aerial campaign against energy infrastructure and military targets inside Russia, aiming to undermine Moscow's war effort and make Russians feel the consequences of the Kremlin's all-out invasion of Ukraine that is well into its 5th year. Sound courtesy, Astra. I'm Lisa Dwyer.
0: Andrew Tate and his brother have been arrested in Miami. The social media influencers with millions of followers were arrested by federal marshals Saturday on criminal charges of rape and sex trafficking. Breaking news and analysis, townhall.com. A mix-up triggers a lawsuit.
26: Kyle Bylin is part of a lawsuit suing Unity Medical Center in Grafton, North Dakota, for being switched at birth and sent home with the wrong family 38 years ago.
1: My bassinet had Kyle Bylin on it, right? But I was born 10 to 12 hours before Kyle Bylin as Jeremy Morrison.
26: Kyle uncovered the mix-up after taking an at-home test he chose randomly during a Christmas gift exchange. That led to his biological aunt on a genealogy platform. The hospital is not disputing there was a switch, but says records and staff are hard to find after almost 4 decades. I'm Lisa Dwyer.
0: Spain battles Argentina at World Cup Final, East Rutherford, New Jersey. Opening ceremonies were held with the playing of national anthems ahead of the kickoff that happened at 3 p.m. Eastern. Security in place with President Trump there. More on these stories at townhall.com.
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6: Rick Tittle knows his sports. I hate that guy.
27: I love that guy.
28: Oh my gosh, he's so fine.
27: Rick Tittle brings home the bacon, fries it up in a pan, and then he eats it.
28: Ricky T in the hizzle for shizzle, biznatch.

0: Thank you for that, and welcome back to the show. Rick Tittle with you. We got some open lines to start things off. Then at 10:40 Pacific, we'll have TJ. Is it Taron Ward or Taron? Do you know?
1: I've always heard it as Taron, but I'll double check.
0: Yeah, I was pretty sure it was Taron, but the last second I was like, man. That was something that everybody called him Terrell Owens, and he was always, it's Terrell. It's Terrell Owens. Remember when the, like with the Giants, they called him Angel Pagan, and he's like, my name is Angel. And they're like, oh, but isn't it Spanish? And he's like, yeah, but I'm in America. It's Angel Pagan. I always wanted to say, well, shouldn't it be Angel Pagan then? When the Giants got Julian Tavares from Cleveland, I think that was in the Matt Williams deal with Jeff Kent. Anyway, Jose Vizcaino. They're calling him Julian Tavares, and he's like, what are you doing? It's Julian. And they're like, oh, but don't you want to pronounce Spanish? No. But people do that. Eric Chavez was on the A's winning gold gloves, and then, I don't know, he turned like 30, and he's like, by the way, it's Chavez. And we're like, we know it's Chavez. Tom Flores was always Tom Flores. I don't know why he wasn't Tom Flores. Use Flores. People used to ask me, why do you call him Flores? I guess that everybody calls him. I don't know. I think my favorite, though, was on the Patriots in the 80s. They had a linebacker in a corner. One was Andre Lepet, and the other was Ronnie Tippett. And then they said, now I'm Tippett, and the other guy is Lippet. They changed to the other emphasis on the other syllable the same year. So Ronnie Lepet is now Ronnie Lippet, and Andre Tippett is now Andre Tippett. I don't know the password to my own email, but I know that. That's what tells you when you're a sports dork. All right, 1-800-878-PLAY, some open lines. Twitch.tv, YouTube, oh my gosh, I'm so hot. And the Twitter is at Rick Tittle. Come on, man.
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2: Hey, check me out. We got open lines at 1-800-878-PLAY. Come on in and get heard. Don't just come on in and get heard. Come on in. You have to raise your an octave like Mickey Mouse. Hi, Rick. I was wondering about the draft. Dominic Jimenez on the other side of the glass. Maybe you can help me with this. I was just looking at the San Jose Sharks put out their schedule this morning and the promotion nights. And there's one on January 8th is Sharks Love Island night. And I thought Love Island was just some dumb show, but it has to be way bigger than some dumb show if there's a Love Island night.
3: Oh, it's huge. It's like the Netflix version of The Bachelor.
2: So everybody just goes to an island and, as you would say, porks?
3: So I've never watched it, and the women in my life don't watch it, so it's not like I've seen it or listened to it just through osmosis being in the room. I actually don't know if there's any competitions or whatever. I don't know. I know... Oh, wait, no. I know Love is Blind. I don't know Love Island, though.
2: Oh, okay. What about Love on the Spectrum?
3: That's Love on the Spectrum was more documentary than anything else. It just followed people on the autism and special needs spectrum trying to find love. That one was more documentary style. I think that was TLC.
2: All right. Thank you for that. Don't go chasing waterfalls. Absolutely. That's why I'm just looking at the list, and it reminds me of John Miller because Hello Kitty Night is March 20th, 2027 against the Canes, the champs. And John Miller, who's, you know, one of the best all time. I love his line of where, you know, he was over a decade the voice of the Baltimore Orioles, and he said, "I never did a game where Cal Ripken was not the starting shortstop." Right, that's pretty cool. But anyway, he's a kid from Hayward. He grew up at the Coliseum. He loved Roy Steele, and of course he's been with the Giants now over two decades as well. But one time, you know, you have to read these promos when you work in broadcasting. You got to pay the bills and do live reads and such. And someone who worked in a master control, and you could hear the truck on the PL, you know, it's like, stand by, raise the font, font's key, you know, like you have a script. That's why sometimes it's frustrating where the producer will make a call and say, all right, after this next out, we're going to put this up on the screen, and you're going to do the read. And you go, okay. And then it's a triple play, and they go, well, we've already got this ready, so we're going to get this read out of the way first. But anyway, it was Hello Kitty Night at the Giants, and John Miller said, coming up on Thursday, it's Hello Kitty. I'm like, no, it's Hello Kitty, but whatever. What do you expect? You think he's going to know what Hello Kitty is? All right, I'm putting off the inevitable, and that is to talk about England. Now, Argentina did win. England was winning 1-0 after 85 minutes. And Thomas Tuchel basically, you know, well, first of all, the game at the first water break, the Pausa de Hidratación, and I watch it in Spanish, 22 minutes, there were no shots on goal and 10 fouls. This was just a street fight. That's what I called it. I go, this is just a fight right now. There's no soccer being played. But when, and it was a mad scientist lineup yet again. You know, I talked about it before I went off the air yesterday, but when Morgan Rogers put in that beautiful ball and Anthony Gordon dispatched, and England's up 1-0. I kind of felt like, well, maybe this is the year that they fought back and fought back and fought back. But if you think about the run this generation of England players has had, and, you know, Harry Kane is 33, and they goes, it's your last World Cup, and he goes, 4 years is a long time, I don't know, we'll see. But, you know, he goes, look at Messi, he's 39, so I can't say no. But what this generation has done is more than the Golden Generation, which was Beckham and Scholes and the Neville brothers and Jamie Redknapp and Steve McManaman and Nicky Butt. Nicky Butt, one of those, yeah. But if you think about it, in the last 8 years, England has gone to two finals, two semifinals, and one quarterfinal in the five major tournaments that they've been. So that's the European Championships and the World Cup. Two finals, two semifinals, one quarterfinal. Which means they are one of the big boys. They haven't been able to bring it home. And you don't judge things like that, right? That's not what you're about. But it is amazing to think that they are way better than any of them other other people. By the way, I gotta give a shout out to my man. God, I swear, my CTE is getting worse every day. It's just. And I'm not even going to ask because this is too dumb, and I know who this guy is. So when I figure out his name, I'll get back to him. But anyway, all you have heard is everyone excoriating Thomas Tuchel because you can't go into a low block against Argentina and expect to win. You pull off Gordon and you put on Dan Byrne and there's no possession and the time goal was coming. It was coming. They hit the post, they hit the other post. Pickford, three great saves, another great save. Oh, just past the post. England could not get the ball out of their own half. Harry Kane was in the box the whole time. They had completely given up on anything offensive. And there was a lot of time left, but they got to 85 minutes before they gave up the goal, shot from outside the box. And then 2 minutes into injury time, Messi with another assist. Excuse me, and the header goes in, and England's out. So Thomas Tuchel said, no regrets. Whenever you lose, there are a million better coaches than you. And as I said, he was excoriated. This is, I don't love Thomas Tuchel, but I'll point out these two things in his defense because I don't feel like he should be eviscerated over all this. Number one, this is how they won their last two games. In fact, they did it in Mexico in a much more harsh environment, and they only had 10 men, and they were able to pull it off. So you don't want to win every game like that, but it looked like, oh my gosh, this formula is going to work again. If he had not done that, if he had stayed or he subbed like for like, in other words, a striker for a striker, a midfielder for a midfielder, if he had done that and they had lost, you know what you would hear? You idiot. You had a tried and true method. You saw it work in the last two games. You pull off offensive guys. You put in Dan Byrne. That's what you do. Why didn't you do that, you buffoon? So he does it again. And what do people say? You can't do that against, you can do it against Mexico and Egypt and, you know, DR Congo. You can't do that against Argentina, you moron. He also was 5 minutes away, at least in regular time, to taking England to their first World Cup final since 1966. But all he's going to get is pure hate now. And by the way, England has never taken third place. They've been in two other consolation games, and they did not bring it home. So when they play in Miami against France, and by the way, I got both semifinals wrong. I thought that would be the final, England-France. But they would like to get a bronze medal, I think. Will the Kobe Manings of the world play? I don't know. Probably. All right. Let's take a break. You want to get in? 1-800-878-PLAY.

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13: By noon, I need them 8,000 hens moved into their new cages. Now, sometimes they don't want to cooperate, but you give them a good shaking, that'll settle down for you.
12: Do the chickens have large talons?
13: Do they have what?
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0: cares about anything else when you've got Rick Tittle on the radio?
1: Thank you for that. Welcome back to the show. We've got a couple of NFL vets, the Ward brothers, TJ and Tron. They went to De La Salle. Ew! I hate De La Salle. All those slimy... That was one of our rivals. I used to play in the old Catholic Athletic League at Salesian High. It was both in Contra Costa and Alameda counties because we had Hayward, Moreau, Island of Dr. Moreau. We had St. Elizabeth's, although they didn't have a football team. That's where Dave Stewart went in Oakland. We had St. Mary's in Berkeley, St. Mary's College High School. We had St. Pat's, now St. Patrick, St. Vincent, in Vallejo, and De La Salle. It's like, great, Rick, thanks for telling us. But that was the most lily-white school, and everybody was rich. And I remember as a freshman, I was on the basketball team, and we went out to De La Salle. It was in 1979. Could have been 80, because the season was both of those. But whatever, my freshman year. And we went to De La Salle. And that song, We Are Family, I hated it because it was about the Steelers and the Pirates. You know, they'd both won in the Sister Sledge, and Howard Cosell was like, the Sister Sledge, and everything about Pittsburgh I hated. I hated it more than Denver. Pittsburgh was my most hated team until I was probably 20. Just hated the Steelers so bad. And De La Salle came out, and it was 12 albinos, and they separated it into two groups, and one ran along the outside of the court and the others ran on the other side, and they would run by each other and high five in a circle over and over again to We Are Family, which was like a black song for these lily white dudes whose fathers were all rich. And I just thought it was so lame. It's like, you don't know funk. Not like I'm, you know. I'm also white, by the way. I just thought it was so lame. We are like, ooh, we're family too. We're from De La Salle. And that's why when they made that movie about Coach Lattiser, Jim Caviezel played him. I was at 95.7 and they came over and they gave us all these t-shirts and these little Nerf balls that said Coach Caviezel, or I don't know the name of that movie, and I don't care. And I remember saying that I would rather watch 2 hours of Static. And they were like, by the way, pump up the movie. I could have got fired. I was like, no, I won't. That's how much I hate them. Now, if they were like our signature spot, like if the show was brought by that movie, they just said, hey, pump up the movie. I'm like, no, I'm good. Other than that, I love TJ and Teron Ward. All right, let's get back to the Argentina-England game. We know that the vice president, Villarruel, called England usurping pirates, and this was for the Malvinas, or the Falklands. You know, that I sort of feel like this battle has been fought already, and after Argentina won the World Cup at home in 78, Tottenham made the biggest splash. The only biggest transfer year they've had than this one is when they got Ozzy Ardiles and Ricky Villa from Argentina. When the Falklands War started in 81, they went back to Argentina. They couldn't hang out in Britain anymore, but then they came back. And Argentina and England have played many times. I mean, it was just 4 years after the war that the Hand of God goal at the Azteca. And so it is weird to keep bringing up the Malvinas. And by the way, the Falkland Islands, as they call them in Britain, still have the Jack flying over them, and everybody there considers themselves very British. But this is a sticking point for them. And of course, during that time, too, they had one of the worst military juntas. You know, when Brazil was winning World Cups, they had one of the most horrifying militaristic police state with death squad and murderous generals. And so you talk about trying to sport wash things. But yeah, Argentina's not like that anymore. And so it's just weird that they that this Malvinas thing came up again. And at the end, there was a sign that said, Las Malvinas son Argentinas, which means the Falklands are Argentine. And there's the Tottenham captain, Cudi Romero, but he already knows he's probably going to go to Inter. Maybe that's why he didn't care. There are a lot of Tottenham fans saying, get rid of this C word. We already knew that he was probably going to leave anyway. I'm not going to hold that against him. It's not my country he's making fun of. But they're going to be fined now because you're not allowed to use anything with FIFA for that as well. Because in 2014, they had a sign similar to that, and they got fined 20,000 euros. Ooh, 20,000 euros. So, those players, Messi could pay for that. And by the way, Messi was not holding that. I give great credit, though, to Lionel Scaloni. Remember, 99% of people in Argentina have Italian last names like Messi and Maradona. Scaloni, who I say dresses like me, he always wears the team polo or the team t-shirt with the logo on it, not just something he got at Monkey Ward's. The only thing I would do would be wear a suit. It's the suit or the polo with the logo. Anyway, not just some shirt in my closet. But after the game, they asked him, what about this Malvinas Falkland stuff? He said, the reality is that this is a football match. I can't mix things up, especially out of respect for what happened so many years ago. It was a very sad period in our history, and there isn't much we can do about it. That's the reality. Things are happening elsewhere in the world, and we criticize the existence of war. We certainly remember those people, of course, but this is a football match. We shouldn't confuse the two. And he's absolutely right. He's absolutely right. Now, as soon as I went to commercial, I remember the name of the guy I was thinking of, and it's Raul Jimenez. And all I could think of was his name was Nico, and I knew it wasn't Nico. And it was killing me. I was like, Nico Jimenez, Nico Rodriguez, Nico Gonzalez. I'm like, damn it, damn it. And as soon as I went, oh, Raul. But yeah, I wanted to bring up Raul Jimenez because yesterday during the game, he was showing pictures with his pretty girlfriend wearing Harry Kane's jersey. They exchanged it after the match, apparently. And he's wearing the England number 9 jersey, riding bikes, hanging out. And if you're wondering, aren't all Latinos united? Every other Spanish-speaking country hates Argentina because, as they always say, Argentina thinks they're better than everybody else. They think they're Europeans. They think they're high and mighty. They just think they're better with their Italian last names and their top 10 economy and their beef exports and everything else, their oil. And so, yes. I saw something where a guy was like, any other country that speaks Spanish, I would have supported them. But no, yesterday, it's go, England, go. You just had to. So now for me, I think about who I'll pull for in the final, and I'm not going to be jumping up and down with joy. It's not like I'm rooting for them or rooting against anyone, but I'm going to pull for Spain because Pedro Porro of Tottenham, who just signed an extension, unlike Cudi Romero, who's leaving. He didn't make the last World Cup team, and it crushed him. And so there's a video of him with his daughter and his wife when they got watching the TV broadcast live. He was so excited, didn't even start the first two games. Now he has two goals for Spain in the World Cup, and of course the most important one is the goal in the semifinal to put them in an emphatic 2-0 victory over France. And Pedro Porro is not my favorite player, but still, he's a Tottenham player, and Argentina just won. You know, and I'm also a little PO'd about the fact that they were able to beat England. And you know, as I was saying, I think I was talking to Mario yesterday, England has that choke gene. They have that choke factor. They just do. My whole life, well, not my whole life. I was 1 year old when they won the World Cup. Can't say I remember that one. But I have seen England with an array of stars like you couldn't believe, and they just never seemed to get it done, and it happened yet a frickin' again. All right, let's take a break. We'll come back, and we will talk some football on Sports Byline.

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3: Teams have four attempts to move the ball 10 yards. 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

0: You must be crazy. Use a D-O-G. And if you was my man, I would have been kicked you out of my house by now. This is what had happened.
1: All right, thank you for that. Welcome back to the show. Rick Tittle with you coast to coast and around the world on the American Forces Radio Network. It's our pleasure to welcome to the show a couple guys from my neck of the woods. It's the Ward brothers, TJ and Teron, of course. Teron played in the NFL, and TJ was a pro bowler and won Super Bowl 50, which I was at 10 years ago down here at Levi's when the Broncos beat Carolina. And they're here to talk about something pretty cool coming up on Saturday, part of the Bay Area Football Academy. It is training for the next generation, speed, agility, skills, compete. This is for kids ages 8 through 15. You register at 8:30 a.m. It's going to be over at DLS, De La Salle, and the camp will be from 9 a.m. to 12:30 p.m. You can go to wardboyproject.org/football-academy. Just go to wardboyproject.org. Gentlemen, good to have you with us. TJ, I'll start with you because I used to play against De La Salle in the 70s and 80s because I was part of the old Catholic Athletic League at Salesian, and that was like right when Coach Ladd came in. And when I tell people we used to beat De La Salle every year, it makes me sound like I'm 100 years old.
2: Yeah, I remember those stories. I didn't see it in my time, but I heard that we weren't a very good program before Coach Lattisher got there. And not only were we not a good program, we were pretty bad. So that just tells you the work and how much Coach Bob Lattisher put into the De La Salle program and how far he took it.
1: So, Teron, for you and your big bro is at De La Salle, and was he already done, or was he like a senior when you were a freshman? Did you just miss him?
3: No, he had already graduated by the time I got there. When he was playing, I had the, you know, ability to be the water boy and ball boy and seen, you know, all those great players come through the program. So I was kind of privileged in that account to see, you know, greatness firsthand.
1: I got to ask
4: you. Like 38.
1: Yeah, I got to ask you too, Teron, because I know you were in Corvallis with the Beavers, and the Pac-12, it was just you guys and Wazoo, but now it looks like, at least, it's starting to rebuild, starting to get back there. Where are we with the Pac-12? Do you follow it?
3: Oh, yeah, I follow it closely. I'm proud to be alumni of Oregon State, so I think right

0: now it's Oregon State and Washington State, but you got Fresno State, San Diego State, Boise State, I want to say Colorado State, Texas State, and maybe one other. So I think it's about 8 teams now that have joined the Pac-12, and I think it's a pretty good program. Some programs that were taken from the Mountain West and who have a following now. There's going to be kind of a bigger stage, so I'm excited to see how it turns out this year.
1: Yeah, and Gonzaga is joining on the basketball side, which is huge for the Pac-12 as well. All right, so I'll get back to you, TJ. And growing up playing, and I played D2 for St. Mary's back in the day. I was a Contra Costa County guy through and through. But
2: yeah,
1: you know, we would go to these camps. I remember going to the Santa Clara for a camp, and it was grueling. I felt like I was in the Marines, and they really sucked the fun out of it. Now, you have to have discipline, and you have to teach football, but I think that's something that's missing. So how do you kind of draw that line between, hey, we got to teach you football, but we also don't want to treat you guys like, you know, prisoners out here?
2: Yeah, it's a fine line. We grew up in the day where there was no regard for how you felt out here. It was like hell camp, hell week. And you just had to get through that to get to, you know, preparing to play for the regular season. Now, I guess it's more about fun and more about not over exhausting the athlete, not pushing them too hard, you know, making sure they're okay, which is, you know, fine in itself. But, you know, you have to go through some things to create toughness. And you know, we don't want to push these athletes too far, but we definitely want them to, you know, threshold and know what they're capable of, you know what they're capable of pushing through. Because, you know, at the end of the day, football, you know, it requires a level of toughness. And that's what helps you, you know, in other aspects of your life, right? Knowing that you can push through adversity, knowing that pain is temporary. So those are the lessons that we try to teach for life through the game.
1: I want to ask you this too, TJ, because I was a free safety in the 80s. And when I watch DBs now in the NFL, first of all, you know, we used to actually wear thigh pads and knee pads. Now they just wear these little bicycle shorts over their knees with no pads. But when they go to tackle somebody, they try to bump you down. That would have got me kicked off the team. You know, like, what do you think about the fact that nobody form tackles anymore? Or is this just an old man yelling at clowns?
2: No, I actually think it's the worst part of the game right now. The tackling is horrendous. I think how they're teaching tackling is not very – it's just not conducive to creating good tacklers, right? Whatever the technique is now, it's like a roll or a back shoulder tackle. That, like you said, those days it gets you cussed out and have you missing a lot of tackles and a lot of guys cutting back on you. So I'm not quite in that boat, but I definitely think that tackling can be improved. And, you know, as we know, we all watch the game. The physicality has declined overall in general. So,
1: Tron, let me ask you this, too, on a personal level, because in Richmond in high school, when we had double days, they just made us fight. Like TJ was saying, you got to see who's tough. And when you're 14, you kind of don't know if you're tough. You have to, like, live through all that hell. But then I got to college, and we had triple days, and all we did was run. And then I thought, I never thought I would say this, I prefer the fighting, because you could fight for 30 seconds and get back in line. When you're running, you get no break. So would you rather just do drills, tackling drills, or would you rather PT all day?
0: I don't know. I think that's a good question. I think for me personally, I enjoyed, you know, pushing myself in conditioning and seeing where I was amongst my teammates and trying to be, you know, the top three or the top one on the team. So that was kind of like a internal challenge for myself. But I didn't shy away from the physical part, too. I think in every aspect of the game, I was trying to be, you know, the top tier of my teammates and kind of, you know, see where I was amongst my peers. So that's a hard question, what I would rather do. I think I enjoy both of them, honestly.
1: All right, TJ, so this camp, and as you guys know, football, and we all played lots of sports, but there's something about that when you come through that. I think it makes you calm and more confident. It makes you more of a leader, but it also it makes you respect your teammates. And you know, when you're teenagers, you make fun of each other, where you're from, how you talk, your ethnicity, if you're fat or ugly, whatever it is. We all mess with each other, but at the end of the day, when we're playing ball, we all kind of form a little brotherhood there. So when you're mentoring these young kids, TJ, what kind of message are you trying to get across like that?
2: Man, that's a great statement, because I'm working and helping with a youth program, and I was telling one of the coaches, you know, football doesn't care how you look. Can you play football? Mm-hmm. And when you come into the beginning of camp or tryouts or whatever it may be, and you're looking around to see who's good and who has looks aren't going to do anything for you. You can have the biggest, swollest guy and he'd be soft as a grape. You can have the smallest, no muscle having kid and he's tough as nails and he'll run through a wall. So nothing matters until you out there on that field and you put them pads on and you can see what everyone can do. That's the beauty of the game, man. You can't literally judge a book by its cover, right? So it demands a level of respect, and kids, youth, you know, they earn it. They earn respect on and off the field by what they do on the field. So that's the beautiful thing about football, man. You know, it brings everyone from different walks of life together, people that look completely different, maybe look out of shape, maybe big, maybe skinny, maybe tall, maybe short, but you're going to have a level of respect by how you play this game.
1: I wanted to ask you too, Teron, about proving people wrong, because, you know, you're not some 6'2" Adonis, and I'm sure people dismissed you. And I remember I used to work with DeMarco Farr in broadcasting, and he's another Richmond guy. He went to Kennedy, and even though he was a national champ at Washington, he told me Bill Parcells was like, I ain't going to draft you. You're like 5'11". You ain't going to do nothing in the pros. And he ended up winning a Super Bowl with the Rams. So what is that like when you just got like, hey, man, give me a chance here?
0: I think TJ said it right? The game demands a level of respect for anyone who wants to play a tall, short, skinny, fat. Like I said, I had the privilege of being on the sideline watching my brother and the older guys play. And the thing about De La Salle is they had a lot of short running backs, so I can always attach myself to someone that kind of looked like me and say, if they can do it, I can do it as well.
1: How about Maurice Jones-Drew, right?
0: Very, very close, right? And that was kind of someone I always looked up to in the running back realm of what confidence can do for you and what hard work can do for you. So when it came to, like, you know, my height or something, I never even thought about that could, like, deter me from reaching my goals. Like, that was just, it was what it was. And like I said, like TJ said, you got to prove yourself on and off the field.
1: All right. Well, this is really cool. Once again, I said it's part of the Ward Boy Project. You can go to wardboyproject.org/football-academy. It's all going down at De La Salle in Concord this Saturday. Registered 8:30 a.m. Camp will start at 9 and go through 12:30. So nice little camp there, ages 8 through 15. And learn from some NFL vets. And you going to bring the Super Bowl ring to TJ?
2: Probably not. I just keep that thing locked up, you know.
1: Hey, I don't
2: especially blame. With you not giving the forewarning to everyone. Oh, he's bringing the ring. Get him. I've never bought it to a camp, but maybe here and there in the future.
1: All right, sounds good.
2: It's a motivation.
1: All right, Ward Brothers, congrats on your success, and I think it's really cool what you're doing for the kids, and let's catch up down the road.
2: Yep, absolutely. Appreciate it.
1: All right, good stuff. I'm Rick Tittle. Let's take a break. Get on back right here on Sports Byline USA.

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10: Playoffs? Don't talk about it. Playoffs? You kidding me? Playoffs? I just hope we can win a game.

0: Tittle ate 200 chicken wings at yo mama's house last night. Now, back to Fat Boy.
1: All right, thank you for that. Hour three coming up. We got some volleyball stars on the other side. You may have seen the video after the England-Argentine game when they were dogpiling and some people were talking crap and not being good sports, but, you know, when someone's dream is over, they were 5 minutes away from going to the World Cup final, you don't want to rub it in. And apparently that's what this Valentin Barco did. He's this little freckle-faced redheaded kid for Argentina. He said something to Bellingham, and Bellingham slapped him in the back of the head, and there was a lot of pushing and shoving, and I don't think he's going to be suspended for the consolation match for that. By the way, heading to Chelsea, the perfect team for him, because they're a bunch of little sassy little redheaded freckle-faced kids. But here's Aymeric Laporte in the World Cup final for Spain. And you might remember him in the last World Cup because he played for France. Well, how is that possible? FIFA rules say you can only pick one country. You can only pick one country once you play in a full international. He never got off the bench. And he chose his nationality to Spain because he had Spanish roots. And now he's in the World Cup final. That is very weird, but it paid off for him. And it is also weird to see a guy sitting next to Mbappe last World Cup and then defending Mbappe in the next World Cup. I'm sure a lot of people thought he was a turncoat SOB. For whatever you think of him, I hate his ass, because in the League Cup final, Tottenham and Man City, it was 0-0 right around the 88th minute, and it was a corner, and he headed it in, and he did this ridiculous dance, which I can't get out of my head. So that's why I say I'm not, ooh, go Spain, because they have guys like that. All right. All right, Tittle, let's take a quick break. Come on, bud.

0: All right, hey, thank you for that. And standing by to come on in studio, the rapper Burner. He gonna burn your ass, girl? Boop, boop. Got a new movie coming out called Splash City, which is about San Francisco. We'll talk to him about it. And you can see him on the cameras. I already got my two shot ready to go here on Twitch and also on YouTube as well. My buddy just invited me to watch the World Cup final over at Block 15. Block 15 is this really cool venue. It's a huge warehouse sort of party space at Jack London Square. It was rented 3 years ago for Fans Fest, which I hosted. And it's Spain and Argentina, so I mean, it would be the kind of the cool thing to go to because I don't care who wins, really. I'm pulling for Spain a little bit, but not hugely. Because I always say I can't watch something at a sports bar if I really care about it. But it's the World Cup final. I can't see that in public. Are you kidding me? With all the hooting and hollering and beer and people bumping into each other and people screaming and people saying stupid stuff and weed smoke and B.O. and waiting in long lines and doo-doo bathrooms. Going out and seeing anything in public is a giant pain in the butt. So this was made for high-def TV. Just hope the TV doesn't go out or Wi-Fi, whatever. But anyway, if you want to get over to Block 15, that sounds like it'd be pretty fun. But there's no way in hell I could watch. Like, I've been to one Super Bowl party in my life. One. And I'll never go back. Now, I was at a guy's house in, like, it was Super Bowl 21. I was in college, I think, or maybe just out of college. Good gosh, I'll never watch the Super Bowl in front of other people ever again. I've been to Super Bowls, though. But on TV, I can't do it. It's just, yeah, this Buffalo Wild Wings every Monday night football. Boop, boop, it's a rite of passage, baby. Come on back.
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0: but it's better. Rick Tittle is back. He's so great. I can't believe how awesome he is. More sports talk. Yes. Hour two of Titillating Sports.
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2: All right, check me out. Welcome back to the show. Rick Tittle with you coast to coast and around the world on the American Forces Radio Network. The rapper Burner will be coming in 2 weeks, not in 2 minutes. All right, do you see the hat I'm wearing? I'm wearing it on YouTube and Twitch.tv. 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And I got to say, what do you got to say, Rick? As I take off the hat and I look at it more, I usually don't wear hats because they bug me, honestly. They're itchy or they don't fit. And I got a big head. And usually hats look dinky on me because of my big head. This thing fits perfectly. It's got the little air holes in the back as well. Anyway, those are really nice looking. Thank you for that. 1-800-878-PLAY. Feel free to get in and get heard. All right. The United States men's national team, of course, didn't do what they were hoping for. And to me, I said the best we could hope for was to get to the Elite Eight. They did not make that happen. They got to the round of 16, which is pretty cool. They melted down in that loss to Belgium. And the coach, Mauricio Pochettino, who I'm a huge fan of, I saw him coach in person for Tottenham Hotspur. He took them to the Champions League final. And were it not for a Moussa Sissoko first-second raising of an arm penalty against Liverpool, maybe we would have won. That's right. But even before the World Cup, and they're like, oh, Milan has been talking to Pochettino's lawyers. I guess he's not in after all. And Tottenham on the verge of being relegated. I had to deal with that horrifyingness. Don't want to go through that again, please. I beg of you. They're like, no, he's coming back to White Hart Lane. Because they would ask him, how about Tottenham? He's like, yeah, I could see myself there again someday. Oh, look at that. And it was like, oh, you're trying to get a new job and the World Cup hasn't even started yet? No, that's not what's happening. What's happening is that my contract is up in July and you don't, look, he never did one thing. It was his people. That's what you hire people for. He was all about USA. And so it's like, put out some feelers because I'm out of a job. And what kind of grown-up with half a brain, right, is going to be like, all right, I'll wait till the World Cup's over. All right, who wants me? Vancouver Whitecaps? Now, by the way, the Whitecaps and the Quakes are fighting it out in the West in MLS right now, two best teams. But my point is, if you have a cherry job like AC Milan at the Estadio Giuseppe Meazza, the San Siro, why wouldn't you want to just see some feelers? Now, they got Ruben Amorim, the former Porto and Man United coach, and so that job is gone. But I was saying that this guy, you know, he's a coach, and he wants to coach. He's coached Southampton and Spurs and Paris Saint-Germain and Chelsea. He wants to coach a big outfit unless we can keep him around. And what he has built has been amazing. Now, if you're Lexi Lawless, you had one job and you didn't do it, get out. Now, that's what a dumb jackass would say. Now, did they pay him well? Yes. The only coaches who got more money than him were Carlo Ancelotti, the Italian maestro who was with Brazil, and Julian Nagelsmann, who was with Germany. Nagelsmann's already been fired. Ancelotti is in for the long haul, he said. So, yesterday I bring it up because Pochettino was on Cadena Cope, which is a Spanish radio outlet, and he said, we are evaluating it, I'm looking at it, and United States Soccer has made me an offer to continue, and we will see. Next week we will make a decision. Ooh, they made an offer. Remember, he recorded the most ever wins by the USA in one World Cup, 3. He beat Paraguay and Australia in a knockout stage win over Bosnia and Herzegovina. He lost a game that didn't matter, and then he lost a game when it did matter. So the U.S. Soccer Secretary General of the United Nations, J.T. Baston, he was kind of coy when he was asked yesterday about the Pochettino extension. He said, quote, from a men's national team coaching standpoint, we're in active discussions with Mauricio and staff about the future. We all share a belief that the best days of U.S. soccer are ahead of us, and they're excited about the opportunity to impact soccer at all levels in the community. We're excited about the discussions. So Batson did reveal that Pochettino and his staff did play a part in deciding to hire the new under-23 coach, Steve Cherundolo. And he's been on this show. He was a former player. He was a good player. He played in Germany for a long time. He was a captain in the Bundesliga. And we had him on because he's an MLS coach. But now, Steve Cherundolo is going to be coaching the Olympic team. And Pochettino will... Of course, his native Argentina is in the final. I'm sure he will be there at in the Meadowlands. But when he was talking on Cadena Cope yesterday, he said, I think Argentina is a team that manages the flow of the game very well, showing great patience throughout the match. They have that aura that Messi exudes even at almost 40. He still has that charisma and the respect of his opponents. That makes them a formidable side, but Spain is a very well-organized team. By the way, Spain has given up a goal in the World Cup. It's a gun rack. I don't even have a gun. So, anyway, if they could keep Pochettino, I think that would be amazing. Now, as I said, he made his third highest paid guy. He made $4 million. It's just a matter of could he take the boredom. The USA does not play again until November, at least not kicking a ball in anger. Those international breaks every 6 to 8 weeks, you know, how much can you do during the day? It's not the same of the grind. Now, it's a whole hell of a lot less pressure for 90% of your job. I hope he stays. All right, I'm Rick Tittle. Let's take a quick break. We have open lines at 1-800-878-PLAY. Come on back.

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0: Tittle's got a black belt in keeping it real.
1: Keeping it real. Sometimes people go, how old are you, Rick? Why don't you act your age? Last night I was playing COD Black Ops 7, and with a 1.5x scope, I did a moonshot. Unbelievable. The cool thing is now you save the video on the app, and I was sending that out to some of my friends. I'm like, can you believe the shot I made with a 1.5 scope? Howdy, dude. All right, Bailey, do you believe in time travel? He's actually open to it. I love it. Well, on July 11th, 2021, okay, that's more than 5 years ago, a Twitter user named, actually, I'm the, he tweeted out, Argentina just beat Spain at the 2026 World Cup final 3-2. He claims to be a time traveler. People are now going nuts betting this. And with this knowledge, how dumb would I be to not bet on it, right? There's a belief in Christianity. I'm a Christian, so everybody else sucks, and you're all dirty, and you're all going to hell, and you're dumb. No, that's not what I mean. Stick with me for a second. I'm just saying, in Christianity, there's a tenet that if you predict when Jesus will come back, he absolutely will not come back on that day. You just basically ensured it won't be that day. Because they say that the second coming can never be predicted. It's what they believe. We believe, I should say. Do you believe in time travel? I remember when I was in high school, and there was a woman who was like 47 out of 47 with her earthquake predictions. And she said, this was like in 1982, maybe, 81. She said, oh, there's going to be a humdinger. There's going to be like a 9.9 in the Bay Area at 7:39 Wednesday night. And everyone was just panicked. And I remember, they always say to stand in a door jam in an earthquake. And I was standing there in the door jam with my football helmet on, and my parents were laying in bed watching TV, just laughing. I remember thinking, are you at least a little bit nervous? And there was no quake. You know, the Mayan calendar, the human race will end. Y2K. Remember Italy's laziness paid off? The guy was on time. He goes, if you're scared about Y2K, come to Italy because we don't care. He was right. Remember that guy who was working for President Bush or whatever it was at the time, and he said, I'm going to be on a plane in the middle of the air right when 9/11 hits just to let everybody know that that's how safe it is. And if you don't recall, if you're too young, that's because when computer code first started getting written in the 70s, they just left off the 2 because it was always 19, 1977, 1978, 1979. They go, well, what happens when it gets to 2000? The computers won't know what to do. Society will break and shut down. And what happened? The computers went from 1999 to 2000. The computer was like, isn't that the next number in the sequence? And like, but aren't you going to, aren't the robots going to come and kill all of us? And they're like, don't think so. Okay. So, but then again, how dumb am I going to feel if this time traveler, who would tweet something like that? At the beginning of the tournament, you could tweet that and no one would notice. And I'm sure 100 people did. But 5 years ago, Argentina just beat Spain at the World Cup 3-2. The question I would have is I'd like to see his other time traveling things. Like, I want to see if he talked about President Bieber at this point. Cracking myself up. if he said there was a President Bieber, even though he was Canadian, that they bent the rules to make sure we would have a President Bieber and Vice President Spears, the first female VP, then I'm not in on it. But if he also said there will be something called NIL where high school kids will get money, like, no. The Pac-12 will dissolve. Are you kidding? That's the most rock solid. That conference has been around for 80 years. What do you mean? If it's stuff like that, or a businessman with bad hair will become president, well, that wouldn't be much of a prediction. But I just love... I love that. By the way, President Trump will be at the World Cup final. And you might remember at the World Club Cup, Club World Cup, which I pumped up and no one cared about. And Chelsea won it, and Trump wanted to hand out the trophy. So Chelsea's captain, Reece James, was standing there. And he was just asked about it again the other day because he played for England in the World Cup. He actually started that last game there against Argentina. And he said, I thought Trump was just going to hand us the trophy like you do. But no, he kept his hand on it. He stood there. He wanted to be in all the pictures. Like, yeah. But I remember Trump a couple weeks ago, he goes, I might go if USA is in it. I'm like, do you really think USA is going to be in the World Cup final? But then again, he doesn't know. The hell does he know? And if they show him on the big screen, he'll be mercilessly booed for sure, like he was in the NBA Finals, the only game that the Knicks lost. Like it what? Like he was at the national championship. You know where he wasn't booed? His Army-Navy. Because he's a commander-in-chief. And I'm sure some people wanted to boo, but they're not going to boo with a superior officer next to them. Or even another buck private. It's like, I gotta, you know, there's a chain of command, and that guy is the top dog, so I can't boo him. Or else society breaks down, man. But he does have the first ever FIFA Peace Prize. Because Gianni Infantino said, who's the modern day Gandhi? It's probably Trump, right? He's the modern day Gandhi. But this is going to be crazy. I mean, not just because of Argentine and Spain ultras, but the amount of celebrities. Do you know how many people are in New York right now who are like, yeah, I think I'll go to that final when everybody else is like mortgaged their house to sit in the fourth deck? There's going to be a lot of celebs. A lot of celebs at this thing. And the cameras are fascinated by the celebs. Because speaking of Bieber, he will be at the halftime show. And Madonna. And Shakira. And somebody named Burn a Boy. That sounds really bad. Burn a Boy. Oh, and BTS. I've told this before, and it's going to make me sound bad, but I'll say it again because I don't care. It was 1977, but my friend, his cousin from Sweden, spent the summer there. And she was 15, and she had this enormous chest. You know, some people go through puberty earlier, especially girls. You know, the height they're at 14 is usually that's it. So that's why at junior high dances, the girls are taller than the boys, and then that goes the other way forever. But we used to call her BTS because she was the big T-word Swede. I know. Rick, we're going to cancel you for something you said when you were 12. My whole neighborhood, she was just BTS. So that's why it's funny. There's another guy I grew up with who was E.T., and it was way before the movie E.T. came out. I can't say what that one was. But he was just E.T., and we couldn't believe they made a movie about it. And now, of course, that's an extraterrestrial. But so we're going to have the halftime show, which probably will last a half hour. FIFA says it'll be done in 11 minutes. My baby takes the morning train. A view to a kill. Don't stop. Now you're not. Since you've been gone. All right, thank you. That's it. Rick, you just did Sheena Easton and No Doubt and Kelly Clarkson. I know. But it's going to be like strip club songs. And yes, I do. I think the USA would have beat Belgium without Trump rescinding that Balogun red card. It's just the darkest cloud I've ever seen, probably in all the time I've watched sports. It was this ray of sun on U.S. soccer like I've really never seen. I've seen glimpses of it in 94 and in 2002. It was just this beam of light. Light the beam, not the purple stupid sack one, y'all. And then it was a stain. It was a little stain. All right, hey, come on back. We'll have the goddess of slots right here on Sports Byline.

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3: 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I deal with the customers so the engineers don't have to. I have people skills. I am good at dealing with people. Can't you understand that? What the hell is wrong?

0: Rick Tittle will fight anyone listening to this.
1: Oh, come on. What's that all about? Welcome back to the show. Rick Tittle with you coast to coast and around the world on the American Forces Radio Network. It's our pleasure to welcome to the show Lorraine Benchevengo Ziff. She is the goddess of slots, and she's here to help us out when it comes to our prognostication and betting needs and expertise. Lorraine, welcome to the show. And you started off, you've worn a lot of hats before you got to the goddess stage, didn't you?
2: I have. Thank you, first of all, for allowing me to be here. I was just listening to your ads. They're really very patriotic. I love them. I have worn a lot of hats. I've done everything from being a social worker to being a therapist to owning some businesses to being in real estate. All kinds of stuff. But originally I was an actress, still am, still doing that professionally. And I kind of got into this as a result of being an actor and sort of being in between some jobs and throwing some money into a slot machine, hitting a jackpot, having it go viral when it was filmed, and here I am. So it's been a crazy ride.
1: Well, speaking of your time as a thespian, the new series Unsuited, the S with a cash logo, with Tom Arnold and Dan Loria, I just so happened to have interviewed both of those gentlemen in person. They both were very sweet guys.
2: They really are. Unsuited's actually coming out, I understand, in October, which I'm very excited about. And I was running lines with Tom Arnold, and he's very funny, you know, both on screen and off screen, and really, really, really a sweetheart. So I had more interaction with Tom than I did Dan, but really terrific people. And everybody wants to see the show be a success, and, you know, that always helps.
1: What is it about? It sounds like a poker show.
2: It actually is. So a lot of gambling shows, movies and such are more dramatic. And this is a comedy. It's light. It's funny. It is backed by the World Poker Association and the World Poker Tour. So that's really pretty neat. And essentially, it's about a guy who's supposed to take over the family business, and he wants to become a poker player. And he's, you know, got some issues with personality. And so that's sort of what makes it fun, that he says things that he shouldn't say. I don't want to say he's on the spectrum, but he's a, you know, he's a real nerd. And the father says, all right, well, if you think you can, you know, head out to Vegas and try to be successful, let's see how you make out. And he sends someone to follow him and make sure that he's okay. And the guy just makes tons of mistakes, but he kind of learns along.

0: the way. And one of the people's homes that he falls into is Tom Arnold, and the craziness that ensues there. And then ultimately, he ends up at the Goddess of Flots location. And without giving too much more away than that, it's interesting because I said as I started as an actor, and then having found my niche with the gambling world, and then coming back around and being hired as the Goddess of Flots, essentially a character that I created to continue the acting. It's an interesting, as I said, it's been an interesting ride.
1: Well, I want to ask you this too, because, you know, I'm old, and it used to be nickel slots, and you're excited to get a $7.50 quote unquote jackpot, you know, $7.50. And now I was just playing some slots this last weekend up at Tahoe. These machines are 15 feet high with amazing video screens. But the thing I find frustrating is that I can't resist not betting everything, because there's like 8 stages, you know, bet this many coins, bet this many coins. And I'll put in $20 and 3 pulls. Buy nothing, not even a cherry, as we used to say. What?
0: Yeah.
1: And there's something about the video world that makes it seem more crooked. I don't know. Do you kind of get that feedback?
0: Well, I will tell you that when... this is my own little thought, but during, you know, tax, when people were getting their tax rebates back, it seemed to me that the machines were tighter. And it seems to me that some things, I don't know if this is true or not, but it just felt as though, and the word on the street was, that certain machines, because they're video linked, can be looked at from upstairs. And so I myself played the old school machines. There were a couple still in the casinos.
1: Mm-hmm.
0: And I focused only on the old school machines, like you describe, and that weren't the video linked games. And I was having a lot of success when a lot of people playing those games were not. So, you know, of course it's all speculation, who knows, but I do know that they make these games more entertaining. They're trying to bring in as much excitement as humanly possible to keep you obviously there as long as they can. I tell everybody all the time, you know, when you see certain machines and you think that, you know, the pots have to get filled, and then if they're almost filled, that's the time that you're going to get the bonus. None of that is true.
1: Mm-hmm.
0: And I've talked to, you know, manufacturers of these games, and all of it is strictly to keep you in the seat longer. So if you're walking past, because it's all random number generated, it's a computer. And the second people realize that it's a computer and it doesn't have emotion and it doesn't owe you anything and it's never due, and I'll put that in quotes, the more successful I think people will be. Because you got to sort of take that little piece of emotion out of it, I guess, and you have to go and you have to say, I'm going to have a good time. Here's the money I'm going to win, lose, or draw with.
1: Mm-hmm.
0: And that's it. It's for entertainment. And the second you think anything more than that, that's when you get into trouble.
1: Yeah, you're right. The old sounds of the quarters coming out when you cash out, the bung, bung, bung, bung, bung, bung, bung, bung, bung, bung, bung, and then you've got to get the cups and another cup, and then there'd be a line for the Wheel of Fortune machine. Boop, boop, boop, boop. I'm here with the sound effects. But I do remember I was at the Vegas car rental, and I played a Game of Thrones game, and it just so happened that it sent me down a tunnel and then another tunnel, and I just sat back, and I think I ended up winning like $270, but it was great. It was so addicting. And then, you know, I'm old enough to not put it all back in the machine, but I think most people at this stage, because I win $200 and I'm like, well, I had $200 and I walk away. But most people are like, that's nothing, that's a hand of cards, and then they sit there all day. And I can't tell you how many times people have told me to hold their money, and then they ask for it back. That's why I like playing video roulette. I seem to do well at that. And then also, the little video craps where the little, they have big bouncy dice in front of you under like a glass dome. I find I have more fun with those these days.
0: The bubble craps, yeah. That's a lot of fun. The one thing
1: By the way, I came back
0: from
1: Mexico with the bubble craps one time. I don't recommend it. Sorry, go ahead.
0: You gotta watch what you drink.
1: Yeah.
0: The one thing that I tell people is, and again, there is a certain amount of discipline that goes into it, but take the money that you were thinking was your entertainment budget for the night,
1: mm-hmm.
0: keep it in one pocket, and pay it and spend it and have a grand time. And every single time you win, put your winnings, which are now tickets and not coins, into your other pocket. Don't go into that other pocket, no matter what. And then when you leave at the end of the night, if you've never touched that other pocket, you're walking out a winner no matter what, because you got the entertainment that you wanted. You spent that, you know, that first pocket's worth money, but mm-hmm. you're walking out with something.
1: Right.
0: But you're right. I mean, the games are designed to keep you there. The casinos love, the people that they love the most are the slot players who will spend all day and all night.
1: Mm. With,
0: and they'll go
1: with
0: in.
1: With their oxygen tank and their chain smoking.
0: Yeah, exactly. And they'll go in and they'll play like the penny slots. Well, I don't know if a lot of people know this, but the casinos make their most money mm-hmm. on those players because they're thinking, well, it's penny slots, so it's not a lot of money, mm-hmm. and they will just spend yeah. an entire day there.
1: Yeah,
0: and
1: $500 at a time, that's a $5 pull every time.
0: Exactly. And that is where those are the people that, you know, that they love. Those are the people. And the return to player on a very low denomination like that is not good. Higher bets, it's almost like get in and get out, like a boxer, right? Get in and get out, as opposed to spending an entire day there. And casinos hate when I say this stuff, but it's true.
1: Well, finally, speaking of boxing, if anybody tries to mess with you, what's up with your third-degree black belt in Taekwondo, Lorraine?
0: Yeah, so I started in California a long time ago, and I won't give you years. When I was young, I didn't have the money to learn how to do that, and it's something that I was always very, very interested in as far as not self-defense, but I guess there's a certain level of confidence that comes with, you know, with knowing the martial arts. And I swore that was one of the things on my list. So when I was in California, I lived there for a bit. I started training in Tung Soo Do, and then I moved to New Jersey, and I trained with the Pan American Taekwondo Federation. That's where I achieved my third degree, and I got to the point where it was just my teacher, which we refer to Taekwondo people as the master, and myself. And then he was like, you can medal and you can do this, and then he's putting me in all kinds of competitions and swords and kendo and aikido, and then he retired. He had to go back to Korea to take care of an aging family member, and he sold his dojo before he left to a master who was a Kukkwan master. And then I had to recertify because it was two different organizations that to recertify. So I went through the entire thing again to become a first degree there. So it was actually third degree in one organization and first degree black in another.
1: That's amazing stuff. And I don't want to cut you off, but we're up against it. And where can people find you online?
0: Goddessofslots.com has everything. My website will tell you where I am, what I'm doing, and I appreciate your time.
1: The goddess of slots herself, the black belt, Lorraine Benchavenga Ziff. And remember, Unsuited with Tom Arnold and Dan Loria coming this fall. Lorraine, thanks for your time. Let's do it again sometime.
0: Thank you very much. I appreciate it. Take care.
1: You too. Rick Tittle is me. You're you. Get on back.

0: My name is Corporal Bradley Joseph Seitz.
1: Jerry Reed.
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0: Tittle invented FUBU.
1: All right, thank you for that. By the way, from 2 to 6 p.m., I'll be on KMBR 680 with Adam Copeland for Dirty Work, filling in for Derek Papa, 2 to 6 p.m. today. And that'll be on YouTube as well. Coming up in the next hour, Carmine Marino with the Ponies, Bridget Borison with the Golden State Warriors, if you want to cheer for them. Regardless of your age, if you got the chops, they will be interested in seeing you. 1-800-878-PLAY. So yeah, the one thing that I'll never understand is playing cards. It just is the biggest waste of time, and other people can screw you. You know, that's why you try to play first base on a poker table, or go to third base and let all the mistakes get made by then. Check the shoe. Is it a double shoe? And then all you win is what you bet. Unless you get a blackjack, then you get that and a half. And you have to sit there all day. And I've never seen people throw more money away on cards. It just, I like playing cards, but for money, what a waste of time. I'm Rick Tittle, your waste of time headquarters right here on Sports Byline.

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1: News this hour from Town Hall, I'm Mary Rose. The United States has announced another death of a service member as it launches more airstrikes at Iran. It is targeting the Revolutionary Guard in response to the killing of U.S. troops. The military says the latest death on Saturday was in Iraq during the controlled detonation of a downed Iranian drone. Former Deputy National Security Advisor K.T. McFarland is weighing in on Iran.
2: Appearing on Larry O'Connor's program on Salem News Channel, K.T. McFarland discussed how regional energy infrastructure is reducing Iran's leverage over global oil markets.
3: While nobody's been paying attention, the Strait of Hormuz is becoming less relevant by the minute because countries in the Middle East are building pipelines to avoid the Strait of Hormuz, and they're also sending their tankers to the United States to fill up with American oil.
2: McFarland says the trend gives the United States greater strategic influence in the region. Willie Nelson, The White House.
1: Democrats face tough Senate map as competitive seats pile up. Correspondent Ken Lorman reports.
4: Democrats face a challenging path to regain Senate control in 2026, needing a net gain of 4 seats from their current 47, while Republicans defend only 2 competitive seats amid a 53-47 majority. Several Democrat-held seats in states like Georgia, Michigan, Minnesota, and New Hampshire could prove unexpectedly competitive due to the Democratic candidates and GOP gains in traditionally blue areas. Ken Lorman reporting.
1: 5 members of a Utah family have died after a flash flood swept through canyons in southern Utah where they were on a day outing. The Way County Sheriff's Office said the family had gone hiking Friday when heavy rains triggered a sudden, devastating flood. The bodies of the 5 were recovered Friday evening and Saturday. More on these stories at townhall.com.
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1: The Justice Department is activating a never-before-used court for deportations.
6: The DOJ files a first-ever petition to a secretive, dormant court that's been around for 30 years to weigh government requests to deport so-called alien terrorists from the U.S. The Alien Terrorist Removal Court has never received a petition until this past Wednesday, when the Justice Department sent an application seeking the removal of an individual whose name is withheld. There was a hearing. Now the DOJ has until July 22nd to provide more information to the 5-judge court. If an application is granted, the court must hold a public hearing. The government has the burden to prove that the individual satisfies the definition of alien terrorist. I'm Julie Walker.
1: Ryan Fox capped off an amazing week at the British Open with a finish he won't forget. The 39-year-old from New Zealand made a 12-foot birdie putt on the final hole. Breaking news, townhall.com. After 246 years, Private John Pumphrey is unknown no more.
7: For more than 2 centuries, a fallen Revolutionary War soldier was unknown and unnoticed. Now, thanks to happenstance and the wonders of DNA, he has a name just in time for the 250th birthday of the nation he fought and died to create. The remains were found in 2022 in a shallow grave associated with the 1780 Battle of Camden, South Carolina. DNA extracted from a small bone at the base of his skull was analyzed and uploaded to genealogical sites. The soldier was recently identified as Private John Pumphrey of Maryland. An orphan, he may have been as young as 13 when he company enlisted in 1777. I'm Bernie Bennett.
1: The CEO of Bank of America says significant economic activity has been generated thanks to the FIFA World Cup. Appearing on CBS Face the Nation, Brian Monahan said this soccer tournament has had an on-the-ground economic impact across the cities that have hosted the games. More on these stories at townhall.com.
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13: 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My name is Josh Nason. It is Sunday, July 19th. Welcome to the show. 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Thank you for subscribing if you're listening to us there. The Sports Byline Broadcast Network, thank you if you're listening to this show there. All of our over-the-air affiliates, AM and FM, iHeart, TuneIn, apps all over the world. Everywhere you get a fine signal, I thank you for joining me on this Sunday. Special shout-out to those, of course, listening on the American Forces Network. We thank you for your service each and every day. Yes, the show has returned and will return for the rest of the summer and the rest of the year. We'll talk more about that later in the show. My name is Josh Nason again. I am a writer, contributor, podcaster, WrestlingObserver.com, the choice for you to listen and read about pro wrestling and MMA/UFC. A lot to talk about over the next hour. A lot to talk about. Been some chatter on social media about AEW booking, including from our own Brian Alvarez. Got some social traction about their booking. Also, when is the right time to rate a match anyway? Is there a statute of limitations? We'll talk about some of the more ridiculous talking points and discussions from this week. We'll talk about the in-ring. Saturday night, we had Saturday night's main event. We also had AEW Collision. There's some AAA as well. All kinds of things happening at Fanatics Fest this week, including one of my favorite football players of all time just making a complete fool of himself. We'll talk about that, you and I. And some things that I think, which include Conor McGregor, Fanatics Fest, head-to-head competition, and the rest. All that and more awaits you. The brand new Wrestling Observer Live Sunday. My name is Josh Nason. I hope you join me after the break, which begins right about now.

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6: 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I'll take that claim. My name is Josh Nason, longtime contributing editor, writer, sometimes podcaster for WrestlingObserver.com. Been doing this for over 15 years, in case you didn't know. We're writing about MMA a lot longer than that, back to 2005. So I'm glad to be with you again. We are back on Sundays for the duration. I'm taking over for Andrew Zarian, our fine co-host on WOL Sundays for the duration of the summer. And then after that, we are, Andrew and I, sounds like we're going to do a split. His schedule is very busy. He's got kids. He's got a bunch of other commitments. And I'm happy to help. And this is what we're going to do. We did this last summer. Andrew Zarian's summer vacation means more of me. And hopefully you're okay with that. We're going to do things a little bit differently going forward. You know, the definition of insanity is doing the same thing over and over again and expecting different results. So I want to change some things up. You hear a lot of the same audio day after day, wherever you go. So we're going to do some things differently. We're going to lean into our subscribers at WrestlingObserver.com. We're going to open some questions up to them as the weeks go on. And we're going to have some guests on, I think. That's fun. I used to do that in my old podcast. We'll be doing that. And yeah, every Sunday for the duration, in case unless something comes up, we're going to be here with you talking about wrestling, and let's get into that right now. We're going to chat about a few things that happened on our very website throughout the week. 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You certainly can. I encourage that. A bunch of different ways to do that. There's some chatter this week from our own Brian Alvarez, a co-founder of this merged website, if you will, talking about AEW. Now, I was on vacation this past week. I was in the beautiful state of Vermont, the home of Green Mountain Wrestling. That's right. Very up-and-coming indie in Vermont. Adam Lash doing some great stuff up there. Maybe we'll talk to him at some point. It's always kind of fascinating to talk to people on the ground that are trying to start wrestling and really trying to revive it in areas that may not be that well populated and so on, and population dense, or not dense, I guess. But we'll talk to him, I think, at some point. His really fascinating story. But anyways, I was kind of out for the week, but still, as everyone is, always connected. And I happened to see some clips. Yes, audio clips on social media, all the rage these days, including for our website. And Brian had a little bit of a rant against AEW booking. Now, I heard Wrestling Observer Radio on Wednesday, and Brian did not like the show. And I understand that. And Dave Meltzer, he and Brian had a little bit of a disagreement. And then Brian went on his own podcast, Brian and Vinny Show, which you can hear on our website as well. And he decided to kind of go in a little bit more. I can't play the full clip for you, one, because it's about 7 minutes, cut into my time. And also, there's some choice language. It may not be good for the FCC if you're out there, but you can certainly hear it. I'll include in the notes for this show. But essentially, he talked about how AEW fans, or at least a segment of the fan base, are unable to deal with criticism. And they can't honestly critique, and they say that people like him that may complain are a hater. And Brian, of course, puts this out there, and you can listen to the clip yourselves to get the full context. But I listened to it, and I agree with some sentiments. And I think the bigger point of what Brian was trying to say is that our society at this point, we're going to get deep, we lack the ability, or we're continuing to evolve the lack of critical thinking. And this is only amplified by social media. To criticize now is seen as being a hater, that you can't criticize anything. And this goes for every walk of life. If you don't like it, it's the build the wall mentality. If you don't like your favorite sports team, something to complain, or you're just a hater. Unless it's so universally understood or felt that a team is bad or really good or something like that. And it's a popular opinion. But if it's an unpopular opinion, you're just a hater, or you're trying too hard for attention, or you're just trying to be I can't remember what the term is off the top of my head, but essentially just trying to go against the grain just for the sake of doing it, right? And we run this with pro wrestling a lot, of course, and a part of this is we are so consumed, so many of us, with what happens on social, that is the end-all, be-all for pro wrestling talk. And to an extent, it kind of is. Like, obviously, there's YouTube. I mean, there's thousands of podcasts and so on and so forth. But wrestling is not covered on a regular basis like professional sports are, in terms of on TV and the radio and all these kind of old school things, right? So we have these echo chambers of social media. And what we're finding, of course, is that if you in this quote-unquote wrestling war between WWE and AEW, you have to take a side. Kind of like politics. And this is what kind of follows along with. You have to take a side. You have to pick, or else you don't exist. And if you pick a side, obviously that must mean that you like every single thing about that company and you can't critique, which is complete farce. It's complete BS. To care about something elicits emotional reactions. My favorite TV shows, I'm staring at a DVD set right now, The Shield, one of my favorite shows of all time. Not the Roman Reigns, John Moxley, Seth Rollins trio. No. What I am talking about is the FX show, starring Michael Chiklis and so on. I encourage you to watch it. Did I like every single thing about the show? No. I liked a lot of it. But same with a lot of TVs and movies that I watch. My friend and I go see a lot of the comic book movies, Marvel and DC and the like. And a lot of times we come out of the theater saying, oh, well, that wasn't that great. We did like this and this and this, but it wasn't my favorite. It doesn't mean we hated everything about it. We're always going to go see the next one. But it just kind of is what it is. I think that's what Brian is trying to say, is that with AEW, it's okay to say that things aren't great. With WWE, it's okay to say things are not great. I like this, I didn't like this. If you don't like a wrestler or you didn't like a segment, that's all right. You don't have to. You're not supposed to. Wrestling at its best is when it's a smorgasbord approach. The buffet. There's something for everyone. You try to please everyone, you don't please anyone. And wrestling at its best, it has something that pleases some people. And some people are like, I'm going to go take a break during this. This isn't for me. I thought that since I started watching. There's wrestlers you gravitate to, angles you gravitate to, and so on. So I think that's what Brian was trying to say. But of course, he gets pinned as a hater, and so on. And, you know, this is what happens. Things get clipped. But I don't really think it was unfairly treated. That's his opinion. And you see Brian say, oh, he watches too much wrestling and all these things. He needs to take a break. I encourage people to watch, to not just watch wrestling. You shouldn't. You shouldn't commit your social time and your entertainment time to just one medium. It's like if I was just watching Boston Red Sox baseball games, that's the only thing I watch. You don't get any perspective outside the bubble. And I think with wrestling, what happens is it there's so much of it that this is maybe just the only thing that some people watch. And I don't encourage you either. You get perspective, especially with people that work in the business. You got to watch other stuff. Do other things. Not just the, you know, go touch grass, but just experience the other types of entertainment and art to give you perspective. And no, you don't have to like everything. So that's what I think Brian was saying. And, of course, the other conjecture of the week, as we started to approach the break here, was star ratings. And Brian also said he had a little rant as far as people being upset about Dave Meltzer about not rating this Mercedes Moné Maya World match from Forbidden Door. I agree with the sentiment. It's not that hard to find 30 minutes to get this done. And by extending it out, it just makes the issues around it worse. We're very concerned about this. I built up this major thing. And I agree with what Brian was saying in that it don't let it ruin your day. It's going to happen at some point. Unfortunately, it's turned into this big story. This is what it is. Things get blown out of proportion, and things just happen. But you should be able to criticize people, and you should be able to criticize art and love art as long as you're doing it in good faith, right? After the break, we'll get back to the in-ring, Saturday Night's Main Event, and a lot more. Josh Nason, Wrestling Observer Live, coming right back after this.
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6: Wrestling Observer Live, Sunday, July 19th. Josh Nason, back with you. We're getting some in-ring here. Because there's a lot to happen on Saturday and a lot, of course, in the weeks ahead. There always is. But last night we had head-to-head shows. Saturday night's main event live. AEW Collision, not live, but we had some interesting developments here for Redemption coming up next weekend. So, of course, Saturday night's main event coming to you from Madison Square Garden, the one and only. I've heard the world's most famous arena called that, of course. I've heard some people say it's a very overrated term. I've been there a couple times. It's fine. It hasn't blown me away. I think sometimes promotion, and you tag something with a title, being the world's greatest arena, I think it just sticks and people are like, wow, it certainly is, but maybe they've never been to another one or they haven't been there, but there's certainly a ton of history there. There's no doubt about that. And they had a little bit more history last night, being Saturday night's main event. My show going into this, and it's always kind of thinking ahead with this, when I look at the schedule, there are so many shows right now. Like, does WWE need Saturday night's main event? It's really just an IP play. They need it. Do we need another 2 hours in addition to 2+ hours of Raw, 2+ hours of SmackDown? We have PLE coming up. Of course, if you're watching NXT, it's a lot. So it always kind of brings me to this thought, and it's something that Tony Khan mentioned a couple of years ago, was I think, if I remember right, someone asked him about, like, why does he put big matches on TV? It's something like that. But I remember his answer saying, well, WBD is paying us, it's our biggest revenue generator. They're paying us a lot of money to draw ratings. I'm paraphrasing here. So we should be putting on big things on TV. They're paying us a lot of money to do that. And that was a fresh perspective, in that your rights holders, and when you have multiple rights holders, it can create difficulties in terms of where you're trying to, again, going back to what I said in the first segment, you're trying to please everybody and you end up pleasing no one and everything's kind of scattered around. WWE seems to have kind of walked the tightrope with that a little bit, but you have NBC Universal, Netflix, and of course you have international and domestic and so on. And you have ESPN with the PLEs. So this show is, of course, to satisfy Peacock, so you have to do something. And there's arguments for all this, that a lot of this, and we'll talk about Redemption a bit later, is that you can, so much stuff just could be on TV and make a better TV product, instead of doing a separate thing which people have to try to go out of their way to commit to. Saturday night's main event kind of feels like that. There was some news coming out last night. We'll focus on some of the big things, and we'll have, I believe, a deeper dive recap on Wrestling Observer later on. The big stories, of course, the main event match, which was CM Punk, Cody Rhodes, taking on Gunther and Sami Zayn. Nick Aldis, of course, got involved. Entertaining the last few minutes, Nick Aldis pulling the referee out of the ring, his second referee out of the ring, because the first one got hurt. And you love this when you have a referee gets knocked out, and at the perfect moment for whatever, that's when a second referee tends to come out. I remember thinking as a kid, like, why don't they just have a second referee at all times in case something happens? That was before I understood how the business worked. Anyway, so all this appears from Nicholas Pierce from under the ring, hits Gunther with the WWE title belt, and then Gunther ends up getting pinned by Cody Rhodes after Punk pulled him on top, and they successfully, for a few minutes, avoided the two teammates can't get along deal. Of course, they are going head-to-head at SummerSlam. After the match, if you notice, these guys kind of lingering out around in the ring. Punk has his belt on one shoulder, moves it to the other, happens to flip it around, and Cody, of course, is close enough where it clips him in the face, and Punk just kind of walks away and high fives and so on and so forth, and that's that. So, of course, so the build to that will continue. I believe there was a segment on social media last night after where there was a little bit of confrontation. It's going to take out, probably play a little bit more at the SummerSlam kickoff show or whatever it's being called at Fanatics Fest. So it's another thing you have to pay attention to. And Fanatics Fest, we'll talk about more in the next segment. But yeah, there was Danhausen match. We had several of the New York Knicks. Of course, we had Carl Anthony Towns appearing with Danhausen. That was a big segment. We had a WWE blimp make its return, congratulating the New York Knicks. So that had been some of you remember back, I think it was the In Your House days where they had a blimp flying around, and probably a WrestleMania as well. So that was a little retro deal there. Bayley lost. Brian Alvarez noting that there's, quote unquote, there are certainly a lot of rumors about Bayley's WWE future. Take that for what you will. And we had in the main event segment, Jalen Brunson coming out with Roman Reigns. And essentially this was a setup for Jalen Brunson to get a commemorative, a customized New York Knicks championship belt. And then for Jalen Brunson's big rival, Tyrese Halliburton of the Indiana Pacers, who has not played in over a year due to a pretty severe Achilles tear. And he came out to distract away from Seth Rollins getting in the ring, who attacked Roman Reigns. This led into Jalen Brunson standing in the way of Seth Rollins before Seth Rollins could deliver curb stomp to Roman Reigns. Reigns got Superman punch spear, and Seth Rollins sent packing. Tyrese Halliburton never got in the ring. Jalen Brunson didn't really have to do much here. He never said any words. He had sunglasses on, just kind of meandered a little bit in the ring, just standing by where this beatdown is taking place, and then, of course, gets in the way. And that just kind of raised his arms, raised his title belt and so on, and just taking the adulation from the Madison Square Garden crowd. So, I mean, you can't – Brunson and Halliburton can't wrestle. The NBA will never allow them to – their NBA teams will never allow them to do that. Brunson has a wrist injury, I believe. He had a big cast on his left hand or wrist, so something's going on there. Of course, he played hurt through the playoffs. And Tyrese Halliburton tore his Achilles in the end of the 2024-2025 season. He had to miss the entire 25-26 season. So the Pacers, there's no way they're going to allow their star franchise player to get physical. Are they going to be in the corners for SummerSlam? That's very possible. WWE really seems to love these two getting involved. Of course, the show is going to take place in Minnesota, where neither man has any connection to that as well. So it's just it's this leaning in. It was the perfect encapsulation of what WWE has always really valued, which is validation from celebrities. Fanatics Fest, validation from celebrities. And this is a smart strategic move by Nick Khan to really, if they're really going to do this better than Vince McMahon ever did, if you want to get to be on the shoulder-to-shoulder with some of the best in sports, you have to be the same place as they are. And their deal with Fanatics that they signed years ago, that has really paid off dividends with this. You had all these stars at this Fanatics Fest all weekend. Roman Reigns, he was threw a perfect strike in this MLB setup that they had there. We have, of course, this stupid Tom Brady thing, which I'll talk about later with Logan Paul. And we had, the guys are just interacting with Hobnob, and WWE is accepted with them and not seen as an outsider, if you will. So that was Saturday night's main event. And, of course, we're going right into Raw on Monday. I'm sure there'll be plenty on some things happening for Fanatics Fest on Sunday. And, of course, that'll be talked about a little bit later tonight on WrestlingObserver.com. I've not seen anything as of now. But certainly there'll be more to come later on. We had Collision last night, which was a tape show. And we knew it was going to be a tape show. Of course, get taped Thursday in Boston, Massachusetts. My first AEW Dynamite week that I was not in the house for a Boston show. I live just over an hour away because I was in Vermont. So I forgot it was in Boston until the day after. So there you go. But yeah, we had a little bit of AEW news last night. We had, of course, the big things were some developments for Redemption, which include Will Ospreay and Jon Moxley against the Young Bucks. How about that? That's an interesting match, and that should be a really great match for the pay-per-view. We also had the Jericho versus Ciampa match coming up. This is going to be a no DQ match. There's your blood and gore. We had Hikaru Shida defending against Maya World for the TBS Championship. That's being added to Redemption as well. I think my assumption there is Athena costs Maya World the title. That sets up their match at All In Wembley, and that's where Maya World is going to get her big moment and win the Ring of Honor Women's World title, which will end Athena's way too long title reign. And hopefully we can make some evolutions past that. Of course, confirmed over the past couple days, Christian Cage and Adam Copeland will defend against the Death Riders team of Pac and Claudio Castagnoli. That was made official on social media on Friday, I believe. So we have those two matches. That card is, we'll chat about this more in the second segment. It's an unnecessary pay-per-view, but I don't think there's any question the in-ring is going to be off the hook, as the kids say. Kenny Omega, Kevin Knight for the AEW World title. Kyle Fletcher and Bandito for the international title. Both awesome. Jericho versus Ciampa, no DQ match. Should be entertaining. Mark Davis versus Andrade for the national title. That should be fun. Mark Davis really just career resurgence. Man, good for him. Cage and Copeland against the Death Riders. Ospreay and Moxley against the Young Bucks. Thumbs up. Tekla versus Willow for the world title, women's world title. That should be good. I think that seems to be developing for, obviously, for All In. So kind of a placeholder there. Shea versus Maya World for the TBS title. That's a transitional match. The Rougeos in their pre-show Dynasty Wrestling Dynasty celebration. So we'll see, and I'm sure two or three more matches will get added and so on. But yeah, we had some developments there. We also had some developments for Dynamite. We'll talk about no DQ match, Divine Dominion against the Sisters of Sin. I assume that sets something up for Redemption. And then we also had Jay White wrestling his first match in over a year on Dynamite as that feud with the Dogs and Bullet Club Gold. The Bang Bang Gang continues. We'll come right back with a lot more. Josh Nason, Wrestling Observer Live, back after this.
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2: Wrestling Observer Live, Sunday, July 19th. Josh Nason with you. 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We'll be throughout the rest of the summer. And probably beyond that, splitting some duties with Andrew Zarian when needed. 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Same outlets, WrestlingObserver.com, Sports Byline, Over the Air Affiliates, Armed Force Network, and so on and so forth. Thank you for joining me. I know you have a lot of choice in your podcast day and your listening day. If you're listening to me, I greatly appreciate it. You can hit me up at Josh Nason, J-O-S-H-N-A-S-O-N, on X or Blue Sky ideas for the show. We're going to get a thread going for questions from our subscribers. Hope we get that going in the next week. And yeah, the questions we want to talk about, UFC, pro wrestling, life in general, I'll be happy to answer those. So we'll look into that in the weeks ahead. Let's get some things I think I know I think. Stealing this from Sean McAdam of Mass Live, in a longtime Boston Red Sox reporter. He has a column, and I love it, so I'm just going to lift the name of it here with full credit to Sean. Some things I think I know I think. I think I know that Tom Brady should not be wrestling. And I think I know I'm tired of pro wrestling being the junk drawer for every celebrity to get something out of their system. If a celebrity, an actor, well, I guess this happened. These happen actually a lot in baseball with spring training. Garth Brooks, you know, the musician Garth Brooks, he actually was in camp with the San Diego Padres, if I remember right, when I was growing up. And actually like got actually like at bats in games. Of course, they had Michael Jordan and so on. But you don't really get like, you know, if someone's like, if a pro wrestler said, I want to go play in the NBA, they couldn't just go do that. But for some reason, someone says, oh, I want to do something with WWE. I want to wrestle. It's come right in. We'll make it happen. That's what's going to happen with Tom Brady and Logan Paul. In case you missed it, and I think I talked about this earlier, Tom Brady slapping Logan Paul at Fanatics Fest, which is now the hub of everything happening with pro wrestling and sports entertainment. WWE is leaning into this like nobody's business. No big surprise. This is one area in which, you know, Brian in his rants talking about, you know, things AEW could be a lot bigger than it is. I'm paraphrasing. I don't really think so. And that's not a slight on AEW. I think it's just a reality of the situation that WWE has decades of nostalgia, decades of building their brand. AEW has almost seven, so it's not even close in that aspect. And they really have just they've got in bed with these brands like Fanatics and that lean into these relationships, Netflix and so on, and that one and brands that really like to give back in terms of cross promotion and our stars should appear on your program and so on. This is why for years, another thing I think I don't know if WBD has been a great partner for AEW outside just the money. And granted, that's, you know, the Mad Men meme. That's what the money is for. But there is, I mean, WBD, in case you haven't heard, they're kind of big. they have a lot of crossover stars and shows and things like that. And they've done a few things like promotions or, you know, cross promotions like House of the Dragon, and there's a Rick and Morty episode or a partnership, and there's been some DC stuff. Did you see, you know, the Supergirl movie? See Millie Alcock, I believe is her name. Was she sitting ringside at AEW Dynamite or at a pay-per-view? No? Why not? NHL, they had a deal.

0: with TNT. That's a WBD company. Where are they? No NHL players want to come to games, or there's some promotion there, right? All the years the NBA was on. You know, you can't get Charles Barkley and Ernie Johnson or something like that to come sit ringside and get that. No, why not? The House of the Dragon. Millie Alcock also is in that. Think about those things. Think about, and granted, some of it is completely obnoxious, especially in the, you know, the Netflix approach. But they certainly do a lot better job making it seem maybe to the outside world that people care about WWE. AEW, it's very rare they have celebrities, like only when they're in LA, you know? And so it's just kind of one of those things that I think about a little bit. But with Tom Brady, speaking of celebrities, like, he's going to wrestle Logan Paul. It's probably, are they going to wait till WrestleMania in Saudi? That seems to make the most sense. I think they have a Saudi show again coming up this fall, I believe. It's usually three shows a year, right? So at some point they're going to have another one. Does that make sense? I mean, Saudi Arabia and Tom Brady are in bed with each other. Of course, this the FanX Football League, the Flag Football League, and so on. So, yeah, I just don't need to see it. Tom Brady's the greatest football player of all time. He's got oodles and oodles of money. He's doing this thing now where he's my age. We're both the same age, 48. Both very handsome, equally, I will say that. But for some reason, he's dressing like he's in his 20s and just really trying to lean into influencer culture and so on. And to me, it's just like, it just doesn't feel right. And this doesn't feel right. And it's just weird to see him, like, if he's going to do this, it's with Logan Paul, another guy who's an influencer, kind of come in from the outside. Granted, he's work hard, he's athletic, and so on and so forth. But it's just weird to see, like, WB, it feels like they're being used, these guys, and it didn't feel right. I'm like, this. They feel like they have no control over it. This is just TKO just smiling, and, you know, and even WWE to an extent. This is what they want. You know, they don't want Tom Brady versus Roman Reigns or a Tom Brady versus CM Punk or something like that. It's another influencer, and it just feels gross. Just feels weird. So things I know that I think. Things I learned that I didn't know I thought before. You know that Netflix, in the first 6 months of this year, had over 8,200 seasons, shows available on their service worldwide. 8,200. I was doing a skim through it for looking at WB's most viewed shows of the year and so on, and for the WB stuff, and I was going through, and it's just like, how many shows are on this thing? It's crazy. And so WB accounted for, I believe it was 140 million. Is that what I wrote? Something like that. It was like 140 million total views in the first 6 months of the year, which is pretty, you know, it's notable. But it is notable only when you, yeah, what do I got my number here? It was 149 million global views and over 327 million global hours viewed in the first half of 2026. And this, of course, PLE is domestically or internationally, Raw worldwide for the most part. And you kind of get it at this point, right? So comparatively, just to get an idea, the limited series His and Hers with John Berthal and Tessa Thompson did 104 million views. And WB did 149 million. This is when, you know, it comes to, like, how invested is Netflix in WB? It's really like, how much did that cost to make versus the amount that they're paying WB? That's 49 million. And His and Hers probably is a longer shelf life, I would say, just sitting there as a service so that people haven't watched it. And I don't know how many people are going back to watch Raw. So that was just something that really kind of stuck out to me. And it comes down to cost. You know, WWE is in the event business, and going forward, you know, I don't know. I think it's going to be interesting to see when they hit that, we're closing in that 5-year mark here in a couple of years, they have that option to renew. I think they can renew up to 10, at least 10 years, but I think maybe another decade they can add on. I'm very interested in that. I don't think it's a slam dunk as much as people might think. I think they'd love to get that WWPLE business worldwide, so maybe they're going to hold off for that and really make a bid. So, I don't know. Just something to kind of keep in mind that as well performing as WWE might seem to be, they have a lot of other shows that do almost as much and perhaps a lesser cost. So just to, just to kind of keep that in mind. Other things I know, I think, as we kind of wrap the bend here, Conor McGregor, boy, last week I would have loved to be able to do a show. What a disappointment that whole thing was. And then the other day, I mean, you kind of know the news at this point, but the developing news, he's saying that he, so apparently he tore his ACL. This is what Dana White said at a press conference last night after UFC fight night, whatever. Kamaru Usman losing to the other DDP via unanimous decision, easy for me to say. And he said Conor tore his ACL. So if that's correct, and Dana White sometimes has not been correct, puts him out, say, a year. He wanted to be able to fight by April. I'm not sure why that was, but we'll see if that affects something contract-wise or whatever. But he thinks that the decision, Conor McGregor thinks that the decision should be made a no contest for his fight against Max Holloway, and all the bets returned to people. What a mensch. I mean, what a champion for the small guy. He was certainly promoting his MacLife drink, I think it was, some sort of energy drink. Afterwards, smiling, and I mean, look, I don't think he planned, obviously, to tear his ACL, and I don't believe in the conspiracy theories or anything like that. I just don't. But boy, they have really just, he and Max Holloway, after that fight, man, like, they don't have the temperature of the room. Are there going to be people interested in seeing Conor fight again? Of course, but this was really bad. He had a gate of, what, 26 million, I think it was. Basically, nearly primarily see that. They weren't going to pay all that, see Paddy Pimblett and, oh my God, whoever he beat in the Durenner. Did he fight? I can't remember. Doesn't matter. They weren't paying all that money to go see Paddy Pimblett fight. This is all Conor McGregor's show. And you go in there and think about all the money that you spent. If you flew there, if you bought tickets, if you're like, this is it, I got to be there, and that's what you come away with, and the fighter in it just doesn't really seem to care that much. You know, he was obviously mad. He didn't even talk to the fans after. You don't even get that. Just leaves. I mean, that is just the emptiest of empty feelings. And then Max always saying he wants to run it back. You know, and like, imagine telling people they paid almost $30 million, a record gate, that, oh, we'll just run this back again. Those people aren't going to get in there for free. They're going to pay the prices again. And the other day I heard the building was scaled for $50 million initially. 50. Can you imagine if that gate had been $50 million and that's what happened? An absolute disaster. But fans, it's a tax of being a fight fan. The tax of being a fight fan. We have Redemption coming up this week. Some things I know, I think this pay-per-view doesn't need to happen. From a financial standpoint, I'm sure it's going to do well for AEW in-ring. I'm sure it'll be fine from a storyline perspective. We can all admit it's a little weak, and something may have happened to MJF. He may have got hurt. We're not really sure. I think we all agree it probably doesn't need to happen. Having said that, we're going to preview it next week. We're going to be excited about it because the in-ring should be good, but we'll see how things develop. But from it's a transitional pay-per-view. Do they really need to have a transitional pay-per-view in 2026 in the year of our Lord here? I don't know about that. We'll see how that plays out. After the break, we'll preview the week ahead, which includes Redemption. Wrestling Observer Live, Josh Mason. Come right back after this.
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0: my lady, you're my butterfly. Josh Nason, Wrestling Observer Live, closing things up for a Sunday, July 19th. Happy to be back, getting some of the rust off. The podcasting voice here to redo my whole setup. I unplugged one wire. That turned to 30 minutes of trying to figure out everything. Alas, you don't care about that. What you do care about is wrestling talk. We'll look at the week ahead, which includes, of course, AEW Redemption on Sunday. I am very interested to see how this pay-per-view goes in the buzz going into it. We'll have a Tony Khan media call probably on Thursday. And it's an earlier start time as well. I haven't mentioned that. So we'll have an earlier start time for our subscribers for Wrestling Observer Live. We have to do a preview of the show. And of course, you're listening to Sports Byline. Certainly listen there as well, 6 p.m. Eastern. We will we'll have the full show there, of course. So earlier start time. Does that mean that the show is going to end earlier, or does that simply mean an extra hour for action? I guess that question will be answered a little bit by what they add this week. This is a pretty fascinating time, right? AEW and more content. We're in the more content era. But the week ahead, we'll start with, of course, Monday. We have Raw. We in Tuesday, NXT. Wednesday, Dynamite. And the go-home show for Redemption, followed by AEW Collision TV taping. They're going to tape that show afterwards. It's going to air on Saturday. Thursday, Ring of Honor and TNA. Friday, SmackDown. And Saturday, of course, Collision. And then AAA on Fox Sports. We have Redemption coming up in the earlier start time. I believe 6 o'clock is the start time on Sunday. And then also, we have, of course, the G1. And we'll have full coverage of that for New Japan's biggest tournament of the year. Only tournament of the year, I guess. Actually, not the only one. But regardless, their biggest tournament of the year. And that full coverage on WrestlingObserver.com. We'll have you locked there with podcasts and articles and columns and all the good stuff you expect at WrestlingObserver.com. Again, thank you to all of our subscribers. Thank you to listening on Sports Byline. Thank you, Producer Bailey. And it is good to be back. And we'll be back for the whole summer. Talk to you next Sunday. Wrestling Observer Live with Josh Nason has wrapped.

0: 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It's Real Talk 1540 WYOH, Niles, Youngstown, Warren, a service of Sagittarius Communications.
1: News this hour from Town Hall. I'm Mary Rose. The United States has announced another death of a service member as it launches more airstrikes at Iran. It's targeting the Revolutionary Guard in response to the killing of U.S. troops. The military says the latest death on Saturday was in Iraq during the controlled detonation of a downed Iranian drone. Vice President J.D. Vance and Second Lady Usha Vance have welcomed their fourth child. Their son, Alec Neil Vance, is the first child born to a sitting vice president in more than 150 years. The Vances announced the birth Sunday on social media. And the Pentagon has ended its latest rounds of attacks on Iran.
2: The U.S. Central Command released video of U.S. warplanes taking off from a ship, saying it launched airstrikes targeting Iran's paramilitary Revolutionary Guard on Sunday to retaliate for the killing of American troops in Jordan. Two American service members were killed Saturday in an Iranian attack on a base in Jordan, and one is missing. Four others were injured. On Sunday, the U.S. targeted bridges, electrical facilities, and other locations in Iran. Tehran retaliated by hitting power and water treatment plants in Kuwait. I'm Donna Water.
1: Spain's substitute Ferran Torres scored in the 106th minute to give his team a 1-0 win over defending champion Argentina in the World Cup final. Spain was absolutely dominant in terms of possession and shot attempts. Lionel Messi and Argentina found a way to hang on and force extra time, but barely. And in the opening moment of the second 15-minute period of extra time, Torres pounced on a bouncing ball in the box and used his left foot to bury a shot just under the crossbar and into the back of the net. More on these stories at townhall.com.
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1: Most American Jews don't feel supported by either party or President Trump, according to a new poll.
4: A new AP NORC poll finds most Jewish adults in the U.S. don't feel represented by political leaders at a troubling moment for many in their community. 63% say prejudice against Jewish people is an extremely or very serious problem in the U.S. At the same time, few believe either party is doing a good job supporting American Jews. 36% say supporting Israel is extremely or very important to their identity, while another 26% say it's somewhat important. The new survey of more than 1,000 Jewish adults offers a rare detailed accounting of a key demographic that sits at the very center of some of the nation's most divisive political debates. I'm Julie Walker.
1: The CEO of Bank of America says significant economic activity has been generated thanks to the FIFA World Cup. Breaking news and analysis at townhall.com. YouTube has appealed a landmark social media addiction lawsuit verdict.
5: The jury found YouTube and Meta negligent in March in a case involving a young woman who claimed social media addiction worsened her mental health. Jurors awarded the woman $6 million in total damages after the five-week trial concluded. YouTube's lawyers filed the appeal days after Meta had already filed its own appeal. Both defendants had filed post-trial motions asking the judge to toss out the jury's verdict and for a new trial. The judge denied those motions in early June. Keith Peters reporting.
6: Taylor Farms has expanded a voluntary recall of its iceberg lettuce products sourced from central Mexico because of a potential link to the multi-state Cyclospora outbreak that has sickened people across the U.S. More on these stories at townhall.com.
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16: They don't have adrenaline in their soul.
10: Well, there was a road to WrestleMania. And now there's a road to Saturday night's main event. I imagine it's more of a trail, maybe a connector ramp. SmackDown was a build to tonight's Saturday night's main event, which will be a build to SummerSlam. Can we build it? Not exactly Bob the Builder confidence here. Also, we know Tenzan's final opponent, this man right here, Tenzan, one of my favorites from the 90s, New Japan. And it's very fitting and very cozy, if you know what I mean. Also, we'll talk about the G1 Collision and TNA's Dark Side of the Ring. And yesterday at Fanatics Fan Fest, looks like we're getting closer to Tom Brady getting in a WWE ring. Brady got physical with Logan Paul. They had an argument on stage. Brady slapped Paul upside the head, leading to sort of a pull-apart brawl, I guess. Paul and Brady have been seemingly working an angle for a while during various appearances and interviews. WWE, we know, has wanted Brady for a match, even WrestleMania 42, so one would think that Saudi money could afford Tom Brady, but that's just speculation on my part. But the fact seems to be leading to a match leads to the question exactly how much money did Brady lose in his divorce and crypto scams? Talk about that and more standbys. Jim Valley, Wrestling Observer.
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10: We're back. Wrestling Observer Live. We are back live after a couple of weeks away, and I'm wearing my Rebel Heart t-shirt that I got from Shop AEW. Maybe it's Pro Wrestling Tees. I think they did the same thing. But Rebel Heart to support Tania Brooks Rebel, who of course, is stricken with ALS, Lou Gehrig's disease, and the money raised goes to support ALS research. Of course, we wish Rebel well. Did you know that Rebel was also a model for Rhonda Shear? Rhonda Shear's lingerie line. You know Rhonda Shear from USA's Up All Night. She's a very successful entrepreneur. But we wish Rebel all the best. She did the Ice Bucket Challenge this week along with one of her friends, Britt Baker. So we wish Rebel all the best. You know, so many people bought my t-shirt when I was down. So I was trying to, you know, repay and push forward and give back. And so I had to get a Rebel Heart t-shirt. So very happy to support Tania Brooks and Rebel in her battle against ALS, wishing her nothing but the best. And be sure to get your t-shirt as well. Well, we now know that Tenzan, this guy right here, yes, Rebel is a national treasure. I agree. What a sweetheart. So, Tenzan is retiring. You know, he's been fairly inactive for many years now. One of my favorites, guy who I thought really should have got a better run, the IWGP title. You know, when you come up with Muda and so many other greats who are reaching their peak, sometimes you get, you know, aced out. You know, with Chono and everybody, it's, you know, it's kind of hard. But there he is, Tenzan, one of my favorite from New Japan 90s. But he has announced his The last match is going to be August 15th, semifinals of the G1 Climax. It's going to happen at Sumo Hall for Goiku, August 15th, but he's announced who he's going to face. He mentioned it overnight prior to the show in Sapporo. Tenzan addressed the live crowd and revealed that appropriately, he'll be facing his longtime tag team partner, Satoshi Kojima, in his retirement match, August 15th. That's right, Tenkozy will face off. They were 6 times IWGP tag team champions. You know, in my mind, it's very hard to say who's the greatest IWGP tag team champions, but I would say Tenkozy, at the very least, is in the conversation. Tenzan and Kojima, of course, trained together. Tenzan, I believe, he debuted like a few months before Kojima, but Tenzan was Kojima's first professional opponent, and the careers intertwined with New Japan, All Japan, tag teams, they were opponents, G1 Climax, Tokyo Dome, but one last time, August 15th, Sumo Hall, Raigoku, semifinals of the G1 on the 15th, the finals taking place on the 16th. Now, I do have some spoilers coming up for the G1 Climax. So give me a moment, a minute or two, so I can go through these if you don't want spoilers. All right. So the show featured matches from the A block. It was headlined, ready. Here come the spoilers. Headlined by Hirooki Goto, scoring a victory over IWGP World Heavyweight Champion Yota Tsuji. Goto picked up the win by countering a fire blaster with a heel kick, pointing the GTR, the GTR Kai for the victory. Semi-main event saw Shingo Takagi pin Iwa, the Burning Dragon. Bolton Ulrich defeated Yuta Weiss, the referee stoppage, after a series of power bombs. Yuta's partner, Oscar, carried him to the back afterwards. Kinosuke Takeshita, I don't know what it is about this time of the morning. I have trouble pronouncing Japanese names. I feel rested, but I suck at it. Anyway, Takeshita defeated Jake Lee, the Raging Fire. Great Okan defeated Sonata via countout after pile-driving him on a chair outside the ring. The show also featured one B-block tournament match with Drilla Maloney defeating Gabe Kidd with the Drilla Killer. I don't know, in my mind, that's kind of an upset. Anyway, so Goto leads the A-block with 4 points. Everyone else has 2 points, except for Sonata, who has 0 points. And Drilla, Aaron Wolf, Callan Newman, and Oscar, with his new entrants, all lead the B-block with 4 points. Okay, spoilers are over. You can come on back now. It's totally safe. We're fine. All right. Well, you know, for someone who's fired and banned in Japan, Declan sure is having a lot of success. Maybe this is a spoiler. I don't know. The Triangle of Madness, Declan, Sky Blue, and Julia Hart, won the Artist of Stardom titles. That's the Trios Championships. From Amy Sarai, Lady C, and Hina, overnight, in the opening night of the 5-star tournament. There's a ref bump. Hart using the poison mist and Blue spike, striking Sorai with the championship belt. Tekla then hit a curb stomp for the pin to win the titles. We got Collision tonight from Boston. TBS championship match. The ace of TBS, Hikaru Shida versus Queen Aminata. I like the heel, Hikaru Shida. I think she's pretty cool. TNT championship match. Should be great. The Jet, Kevin Knight. Is he still the Jet? Not sure. Anyway, taking on AR Fox, Mercedes Monet has got something to say. presumably about her. Title match at All In. And next week's women's championship match against Tekla and Willow Nightingale. And, of course, Mercedes got her match at All In. So we'll see who she ends up facing, Tekla or Willow. Will Ospreay versus Adam Brooks should be great. Tommaso Ciampa versus Myron Reed. And I don't know, I kind of see Myron Reed these days as he could be the next Kevin Knight. I'm not talking about them both being a person of color. I'm talking about a tag team wrestler who has put on great singles performances and could break out of the back. But really, any of the Rascals could. We'll see. Jack Perry versus Nick Wayne. Bandito versus Adam Priest and Athena and the Rolling Birds each have matches as well. Now, you're going to have Dave explain all this. But in terms of views, Netflix has released some numbers so far as Raw on Netflix. January 5th, the debut, and April 20th editions of Raw with 3.7 million views are the biggest shows so far, considering Raw on Netflix. But the flagship show, Raw, dominated top 16 spots of the 22 top 25 spots, as it was available nearly everywhere worldwide. The other three non-Raw shows in the top 25, Royal Rumble, 13.1 million, WrestleMania, Sunday, 3 million, second season of Unreal with 2.8. Some other PLEs outside the U.S., WrestleMania 42 on Saturday, 2.7 million. Backlash, 1.4. It'll Clash in Italy, 1.6, 1.9 for Elimination Chamber, and 1 million for Clash of Champions. Now, for comparison, the streamer's most viewed show of 2026, the limited series, was His and Hers, that did 104 million views. Impressive, but not quite massive. SmackDown last night, the road to Saturday night's main event. Lots of stuff, but anyway, we'll talk about it. Stand by. Jim Valley, Wrestling Observer.
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10: Wrestling Observer Live. SmackDown last night. You have a lot of people talking about how SummerSlam tickets are down. And now we're building to SummerSlam. And last night's SmackDown was the build to Saturday night's main event. And then the build to SummerSlam. I mean, there was stuff, but I mean, there really wasn't anything great. By the way, it was cute. This week I had a friend of mine, her granddaughter, who's 10, has just started watching WWE. And so she had a lot of questions. She really didn't. She kind of got shy and was very quiet. But so we talked on FaceTime for a few minutes about wrestling. You know, she was asking about things. You know, I mean, I tried to tell her that, you know, it is a show, but, you know, the injuries are real and it is very dangerous, which is the truth. And her favorite is Rhea Ripley. So that's cute. So we talked about Rhea. And, you know, I don't know Rhea. But I asked somebody I know about Rhea. She said Rhea is a very sweet person. And she loves animals. And she's just a very positive force, you know, backstage. She said nothing but praise. It was very nice to be able to tell this little girl that her current hero, and who knows how long she'll watch wrestling, maybe for a while or maybe not or whatever. It's nice to know that there's, you know, a person she likes is good. And it is too bad with Rhea's injury, and it's too bad about, you know, her dealing with, you know, some of her body dysmorphia or eating, whatever you want to call it. But we certainly wish the best to Rhea. She gets better. And we'll talk about that as it relates to the show and what they're going to do with Rhea and her title at SummerSlam. So Gunther opens the show. He's bad-mouthing Sami Zayn. Adam Pearce comes out, and Gunther will be added to the championship match at SummerSlam. It'll be a fatal four-way if he and Sami Zayn are successful tonight against Cody Rhodes, CM Punk, at Saturday night's main event. Cody comes charging out, attacks Gunther. They brawl. Gunther powders out. And Cody says, the road to Saturday night's main event runs through Albany. Joe Tess mentioned something. That this is the 20th time SmackDown has been to Albany. I kind of found that surprising, it feels like. Albany is always, you know, in the WWE rotation. Feels like they're always in Albany. Quite a bit. Like, you know, twice a year or something. And maybe they are. It's just not always SmackDown. But I thought that number seemed a little low. So, anyway, we got our main event tonight. Cody versus Gunther. And if you don't know what's going to happen in the main event, well, I hope you're enjoying your first week of watching wrestling. Like my friend's granddaughter probably even knows what was going to happen tonight. Finn Balor defeated Talatonga. Two stomps, the coup de grace off the top rope. They obviously really like Talatonga. Balor crotch Tonga on the ropes, and Chotessi says there's fried onions tonight here in Albany. Not pureed. No, they're fried. Are those the new grapefruits? Could be. Damian Priest backstage says he wants a shot at CM Punk's title. And it was announced WWE Women's Champion Rhea Ripley out with a torn meniscus. And while she is getting better, they do need to do something about the championship. So they announced SummerSlam is going to be a 5-women ladder match, and the winner will be the interim women's champion. You know, I don't know. You've got a champion out with a torn meniscus. Hey, I've got an idea. Let's put the top 5 women in a ladder match. I wish them all the best. Hope no one gets injured. Tiffany Stratton, who is the U.S. champion, she defending the U.S. title at SummerSlam? No. She defeated JC Jane to qualify for the women's title ladder match. All of Fatal Influence were out there. And then the Bella Twin and Paige came out. They battled to the back. And then it was funny. Wade Barrett said Jane controlled about 90% of the match. Then like 20 seconds later, Barrett raved about all the back and forth action. Tiffany beat JC Jane with the best moon, prettiest moonsault ever. Baron Corbin video. He's after Trick Williams. Carmelo Hayes was just collateral damage. He had a message for others to stay out of his way. Melo didn't heed the message as he interrupted Corbin and they started arguing. I'll tell you what. I think that I've always been a fan. Not always, but after I saw him live, I got Baron Corbin. And I think this new Baron Corbin, who's not a troll and is bloodthirsty and a threat. Look, I think, is it Tom Pisak? Pisak? I forget, but either way, I think he's great. I'm glad he's back, WWE, and I hope that whatever he's there to do as far as teaching Trick Williams, helping Carmelo, whatever, I hope it all works out. But obviously, the reaction for Baron Corbin has been, surprisingly strong. Good for him. Jade Cargill defeated Nia Jax by disqualification, qualify for the women's title ladder match when Charlotte came out, interfered, attacked Cargill for her attack on Alexa Bliss. Later, Jax complained backstage, and she'll get another shot at the ladder match. And she's going to face Charlotte in a qualifying match next week. Probably the best match on the show. War Raiders defeated Fraxium. Remember Fraxium? Fraxium, another example. Again, very talented guys. Small. But much like the Motor City Machine Guns, other people, they make a big splash at first. Everyone goes, that's how you make a star. Look at WWE. They make a star. And then, crickets. Is that how you make a star? Another example in the chat. Thank you, Kevin Abreu. Were you in Neverending Story? Abreu. Is that his name? I think so. Jordynne Grace. A lot of people talking about Jordynne Grace. Where's Jordynne Grace? It seemed like they loved Jordynne Grace. Then they didn't. That's how you make a star. That's WWE. They make stars when they want to. Jordynne Grace, I think, is just not that tall. And, she's got the body. But, she doesn't have the you know, the imposing size like Rhea did, or someone like that, or Jade Cargill, for that matter. A lot of people think they've done her wrong. I like her, but I'm not sure. It's like, does she really have the fire? I don't know. We'll see, and maybe she's just on a treadmill right now while they've got other plans. We shall see. Someone goes, make a star. LA Knight would like a word. Yeah, you're exactly right. Anyway, War Raiders defeated Fraxium. They talked about them being AAA tag team champions. They want more. And then finally, your main event, Cody Rhodes versus Gunther. Spoiler alert! It ended in a big brawl with Sammy interfering when Cody dove out, hit Sammy at ringside. Sammy then grabbed Cody by the leg, slammed him down on the apron. Gunther, Cody, and CM Punk, big schmoz. And this is the thing. It's a rip-off ending. It's a BS schmoz ending. They gave you nothing. And Joe Tess, raving about the tremendous action here on SmackDown. Talk about gaslighting. Tremendous action. And the BS finish. Tremendous action. Oh my God. Gaslighting. And I'm sure there are people right now on Reddit or X or something talking about the tremendous action. Anyway, talk about Saturday Night's Main Event and a lot of people talking about TNA, Dark Side of the Ring. That's how you make a star. That star is the heel. Dixie Garden. Anyway, talk about that and maybe talk more about Star. It's Jim Val, Wrestling is on.
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6: 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We will stand here, this moment, together. And we will start

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4: Jim Ballard, Wrestling Observer Live. We are back live. People think about making a star. People say, y'all remember Braun Breaker? Yeah, we'll see what they have planned for him. People say, y'all remember Braun Breaker? Yeah, we'll see what they have planned for him. You know, he's supposed to win the title.

Last Returned has been nothing. It's been the Battle of the Belts for WWE, the big special that nothing happens on. Makes it seem like something big is going to happen, but then nothing. But tonight, they are at Madison Square Garden. WWE always seems to roll out the big stops to make it all, let it all hang out. Good show for New York and Madison Square Garden. And so there's that, but it's also on Peacock. So we shall see. But Saturday night's main event, someone asks in the chat, Tiger Maker 100, if anyone thinks Santana, Mike Santana's going to make his WWE debut tonight. He certainly could, but as I look at the card, I don't know what he could do. Unless maybe he helps Danhausen. And then he spins off to take on JD McDonagh as a starting feud. Perhaps. I mean, and we'll see. Saturday's main event tonight on Peacock. Does anyone still have Peacock? I think I dropped it after all the PLEs and stuff. I might even still have it. My wife likes us to have cable. She likes cable, so we have cable. I'm fine with that. I don't care, but maybe we have it. Honestly, I don't know. But tonight, the main event, CM Punk, Cody Rhodes. Can they get along? It's a question that's only been asked 5 million times. Versus Gunther and Sami Zayn. Can they get along? 5 million and 2. But I expect some kind of involvement by Nick Aldis attacking Gunther. And, you know, someone made a point, which is true. Nick Aldis, if he does face Gunther at SummerSlam, is going to be one of the younger guys on the card. Nick Aldis, only 39. You know, Magnus, it's been around for a while, but he's actually younger and still technically in his prime. Look, I hope he gets a shot. And I hope he shines. You know, he deserves a little WWE spotlight. He's been great as the authority figure. He's a great talker. He looks great. He's a good wrestler. You know, I'd like to see that. WWE Women's Tag Team Championship. Paige and it's Brie Bella. Brie versus Fatal Influence. You know, JC Jane lost last night to Tiffy Time. I wouldn't be surprised if Fatal Influence wins the titles tonight, which opens the door for Nikki Bella to come back, perhaps. Maybe Paige turns on Brie. Something like that. Well, we shall see. Danhausen versus JD McDonagh, New York City. It was funny. I was talking to my friend's granddaughter, as I mentioned. And I was like, do you like Danhausen? And she goes, Danhausen. I go, Kirst. She goes, oh, Dracula. So she knew him as Dracula. So I wonder how many kids know him as Dracula. Seriously, he should do some kind of horror movie thing like what's his name? Oh, gosh. I can't think of it. Svengoolie. You know, like a Count Floyd kind of thing. Should do that. Anyway, somehow that cat's going to be involved. It'll curse JD McDonagh. JD will stooge, do a great job for Danhausen. Crowd will go crazy. They'll love it. All that fun stuff. There'll be some Knicks tie-in. It'll be fun. Bayley versus Lyra Valkyria. Lyra Jill just changed her character and it's Bayley. So I think Lyra beats Bayley tonight. Also on the show, Roman Reigns, Jalen Brunson are scheduled to appear. And again, Madison Square Garden, WWE usually puts its best foot forward 2 weeks away from SummerSlam. Usually, the main event's kind of uneventful, but with the arena MSG hype needed for SummerSlam, one would think, and I've said this how many times, one would think it's going to be above average show.

0: saying much given the lackluster Saturday night's main event shows. SummerSlam again, August 1st and 2nd. Punk against Cody for the title. Heavyweight title, Roman against Seth. Hell in a Cell, Brock versus Alba Femi. Women's World Champion, Liv Morgan against Io Sky. Ladder match for the Women's Championship, Jade, Tiffany, and three others. Intercontinental, Penta defends against Chad Gable. LA Knight, Solo, and Royce Keyes versus Jacob Fatu and the Usos. At least that's what it is so far. So a lot of people talking this week about the dark side of the ring. Dark side of the ring. There's only so much I can say. Look, let me first say this. I have a lot of respect for Jeff Jarrett. Jeff Jarrett overcoming alcoholism and, I believe, other addictions to come out the other side sober for his family, for his kids, his daughter. You know, my dad, it's a very successful attorney who died when I was just 8 years old from alcoholism. So I'm always happy and rooting for people to overcome those demons. And you know, back in the 70s, my dad died. Alcoholism was seen as a moral failing rather than a disease. Now, so I have a lot of respect for him in that regard. And I understand him having to be champion because, like you said, a lot of people, you know, if you're in charge, you have the title, you're not going to hold yourself up for money. You're not going to not show up. You're going to be there every time. And I think I said that even when it was going on. I understand that aspect. But what they never explained, what they didn't understand, is why was the booking always so stupid? Why did they always do 1998 booking, 1998 walking brawls, 1998 booking in 2010, 2015, whenever. You know, their biggest buy rate, Samoa Joe, Kurt Angle, athletic build, sports-based build, sports-based hard-hitting match, their biggest buy rate, and right after, they go back to the Crash TV 1998 BS that people were tired of. It had played out. And look, Dixie Carter is not innocent. Dixie Carter does deserve a lot of the criticism and probably more that people can't talk about, including me. But at the same time, you know, it's a part of the story. Again, they talked about Dixie's failings and blamed her for a lot of things. So I don't need to go into that. But let me just say, I acknowledge, okay? I don't need to rehash that. The whole show is about that. However, they don't talk about is the history of wrestling. And wrestlers, working people, who don't know about wrestling. So many money marks. So many people. And yes, they're marks, things like that. But that's what wrestlers do. They don't think long term. They just go get paydays. Hogan got paydays for his Nasty Boy guys. And for everybody. They think short term to get the paydays, cash out, and get the hell out. And they do that time and time again. Wrestling is filled with that, where people burn the golden goose time and time again. And this is, look, when Dark Side of the Ring started, I was a big fan. And to be honest, as time goes on, I'm less and less of a fan. And I wish I didn't say this. I don't like saying this. But there should have been more on the wrestlers working Dixie, taking advantage of Dixie, bleeding Dixie dry, getting paydays, you know? Yes, was Dixie out of her depth? Sure. But at the same time, do you want the company to bleed and dry up and take all you can? Or do you want long-term growth, the company to succeed, and you'd actually have a career in stability for your life and family? What do you want? Wrestlers need to be blamed for that, because they do it all the time. They think they're so smart and they're so sly, but they always end up hurting themselves in the end, because they kill the golden goose and then they go through the money that they made and they're back where they started, working people all over again. And that's part of it that they should have done. Sometimes the dark side of the ring people get too enamored with people who will talk to them and go easy, much like they were going to do a dark side of the ring on Rocky Johnson. And Rock goes, hey, let's do Tales from the Territories. And like dust in the wind, the Rocky Johnson dark side of the ring vanished. Yeah, Scott D'Amore did a great job. Where did it get him? Someone asked about Scott D'Amore, that's true. Someone asked, what about Tony Khan? Is he being worked in some form? I think Tony Khan, and of course, look, I think it's virtually impossible not to get worked. Even wrestlers work other wrestlers, because they're so good at lying, so used to lying. And Tony Khan went in and tried to treat people professionally, run it like a sports franchise. And again, people see it as a sign of weakness. I'm sure he has, and I can think of some examples. But at the same time, I think also Tony Khan has shown people he's taking them off TV. He's just very quietly done things rather than making examples of people on TV. We can talk a little bit more about that as we wrap things up. Stand by, Jim Valley, Wrestling Observer Live.
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0: I believe Bischoff said he wasn't responsible for leading the company dry. Dude, you guys went out on tour, tried to tour with Impact, the TV show, and it lost hundreds and hundreds of thousands of dollars every week. Just own up to it, for crying out loud. It's all there in history. Jesus. You know, I have more respect for the guy if he just said he miscalculated. But no. So talk about Jeff Hardy being in no condition to perform. Now look, Jeff has a disease, and I hope he controls it and all of that. But at the same time, it also shows how little respect he has for the place. You know, it does. People talk about the way WWE runs things. Certainly there's criticism there, but wrestlers are often used to being treated this way. You know, you try to, TK, like I said, try to run things like a sports franchise, like a business, and at times it's bit him in the butt, because wrestlers are used to being treated like chattel. And when you're not, they're like, oh, this is going to be easy. I can get over on this guy. I think people are finding that it's less successful these days. You know? It's like, oh my God, he's respecting us. What are we going to do? But look, I wish TNA nothing but the best. And I hope they're able to succeed. But it has just been 20-some years, 25 years of disaster after disaster after disaster. When I screw up, it seems like I get no chances, let alone 25 years of them. Oh my gosh. You know, when they were on the right path, they screwed up. It's like, why did you change directions? Just ridiculous. Look, I understand why Dixie Carter didn't want to be interviewed. Yeah, she was going to get beat up, but to be honest, she probably wouldn't have been beat up anyway. And I don't blame her. I would just want to move on, you know? But I mean, look, she tried. They put up a lot of money. And you know what? Her family lost a lot of money. And yes, you can blame her. But God, at least thank her. She at least paid you. Got paid, got a job, got to work in wrestling. And a lot of these people were not the WWE model. But.
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12: News this hour from Town Hall, I'm Mary Rose. U.S. military says it begins a new round of airstrikes targeting Iran. U.S. Central Command says unidentified human remains have been recovered in Jordan. CENTCOM said in a statement Sunday that the remains were found near the location of an Iranian strike that killed two U.S. service members and left one missing. Vice President J.D. Vance and Second Lady Usha Vance have welcomed their fourth child. Their son, Alec Neil Vance, is the first child born to a sitting vice president in more than 150 years. The Vances announced the birth Sunday on social media. A Massachusetts tax experiment is getting a second look. Correspondent Ken Lorman reports taxpayers can voluntarily pay a higher state income tax rate, but